0: On the war. Since Trump ordered the attack on Iran at the end of February, Democrats have forced repeated votes on war powers resolutions that would require him to either gain congressional approval for the war or withdraw troops. President Trump has endorsed Texas Attorney General Ken Paxton, supercharging his effort to oust incumbent Senator John Cornyn in a Republican primary runoff. Paxton and Cornyn qualified for the May 26th runoff after a March 3rd primary. Trump wrote on social media that Paxton is a true MAGA warrior. On Wall Street, the Dow down by 322. More details at srnnews.com.
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9: You got to walk by faith, not by your feelings. You got to walk by faith, not by anything else other than the word of God. If God said it, he'll bring it to pass. And we have to walk by faith and obedience. One of the things you got to realize when God makes you a promise, if there are conditions attached to the promise, make sure to pay attention to the conditions. Because we got a generation of Christians who have candy store fixation. They just think God is a cosmic Santa Claus and he has come to just give you everything you want. And you got folk trying to claim promises and leave off the condition. You can't do that.
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5: Live from Northern California, it's Lifeline with Craig Roberts. He's the host of Northern California's longest-running conservative talk show. He's a man with a message, a conservative with compassion. 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
10: Well, thank you kindly. Yes, indeed, he is. And on May the 19th, here at 5:05 on the broadcast, we welcome you into another edition of Lifeline. Indeed, Craig Roberts with you as we are on this stead each Monday through Friday from 5 till 7 p.m., addressing issues that impact your life, your world, and your Christian walk. A little bit later on in tonight's program, speaking of your Christian walk, David MacGyver is going to join us. And MacGyver is a MacGyver when it comes to necessary and convenient and handy tools towards sharing your faith. And a lot of folks I know struggle with that notion. They know they should, but sometimes they feel as if in the way in which they're compelled that they're just inauthentic and therefore ineffective. So how can we change all that up and move from the mentality of we have to do versus we get to do? We'll talk about that as we discuss David's new book, Looking for the One, Stories of Seeing the Lost, Lonely, and Broken Through the Eyes of Jesus. We get the conversation later on in tonight's program. We lead off tonight with some good news out of the Supreme Court. A major decision protecting the constitutional rights of pro-life pregnancy centers and their supporters. We turn now to Brad Dacus, the founder and president of the Pacific Justice Institute, for the latest on this compelling story. And Brad, I understand a lot of this originates with a government subpoena that had been handed to a pro-life organization back east asking for not only private information but constitutionally protected information from a faith-based pregnancy resource center. Tell us what happened and, most importantly, the impact of the decision by the High Court.
11: Yeah, this is really a major decision that, really deserves more coverage in terms of our protecting our First Amendment rights, especially with freedom of association and privacy. So First Choice Women's Resource Center, it's a pro-life women's clinic, was issued these sweeping subpoena from New Jersey officials demanding extensive donor information. And this is a faith-based pregnancy resource center. And, well, the resource center went ahead and challenged the demand, arguing that it violated its rights under the First Amendment. I mean, the state was, there was no crime here. They were just doing this sweeping subpoena just to get information, just to inquire, a fishing expedition, if you will. And in so doing, violate the rights of many people who donate and support this clinic. If the government can come in, and here's what the court found, if the government can come in and get private information from donors to organizations that are, religious organizations and who are advocating things, then it can be very intimidating for people to support that organization, knowing that they may be targeted directly or indirectly. It allows government to be more oppressive. And so the Supreme Court, in a 9-0 decision, very surprising, it was unanimous, ruled the way they did. And, of course, we at Pacific Justice Institute filed a friend of the court amicus brief in this case in support of this pro-life women's clinic and their rights under the First Amendment.
10: You know, if the government were pursuing a RICO case, I might say that, yeah, they're trying to, turn over every stone. But I've got to feel as if when you're going towards a nonprofit 501c3 pro-life organization and you're requesting donor records, unless there's some sort of evidence of nefarious illegal activities taking place, what would they ever want with that list other than to intimidate?
11: Exactly. And that's exactly why they want the list. There is no racketeering. There is no criminal investigation. This is just get us the information. We want to intimidate and as well as overwhelm them, by the way, with all the information, all the records they were taking. requesting. And this is a nonprofit women's clinic, a lot of volunteers. I think a lot of it was also wanting to shut them down as well and just overwhelm them with this the huge burden that they're putting on them, this women's clinic. And, you know, it's not just happening in New Jersey. People, you know, it's also happening here in California. As the Attorney General in California has done to two of the largest pro-life clinics. We at Pacific Justice have been an advocate for them as well. And I think this decision is going to help not just this clinic in New Jersey, but other pro-life clinics throughout the United States, as well as churches and other ministries that may get harassed by an intolerant, anti-God or anti-faith administration, or you know, governorship, or maybe future administration. It's a wonderful victory for freedom and the ability to associate and support ministries without worrying about being picked on and bullied and harassed by the government because of it.
10: Well, and you know, the irony, and I don't want to go into much detail because I think part of it is still being worked out with the courts, but pro-life centers right here in the San Francisco Bay Area facing not too dissimilar kind of harassment, in relationship to how you disclose information. And, you know, this notion that pro-life centers need to tell women about abortions because it's only fair. Of course, they would never suggest that taking place on the opposite side of the coin with Planned Parenthood. And yet the kind of techniques that are used by the government to invoke fear and intimidation, and understanding that oftentimes these organizations do not have the wherewithal to bring in their own high-priced lawyers and get engaged in a lengthy financial battle with the courts and potentially run the risk of losing donors. I mean, it just seems to be that they are intentionally attempting to manipulate. So I hope in that sense that this decision by the high court on the percentage that they came in with a vote would help to send a strong message to the government in all 50 states that these kind of intimidation tactics will not be tolerated.
11: Exactly, and that's exactly how we interpret this decision and assess the impact of it. It's a very powerful decision. It's going to be impacting governors and attorney generals in hostile states, blue states in particular, where they have been going after pro-life clinics, but also, once again, other ministries, parachurch ministries, that may not be liked by certain governors or certain officials and attorney generals. They're also going to have this as a wonderful defense and will hopefully prevent that kind of tyranny and harassment from spreading and happening even more.
10: I want to mention for listeners that in this particular specific case that Brad Dacus and the Pacific Justice Institute, Brad, you alluded to this, filed an amicus brief, friend of the court brief, on behalf of the pregnancy center that was dealing with this battle, and that, in fact, Pacific Justice Institute stands in the gap for these kinds of faith-based organizations all over the country all the time. And I'm just curious, from your perspective, Counselor, are we beginning to see an easing of any of these practices and behaviors by the government? Any change in that arena?
11: Oh, yes, we have, in terms of both decisions like this, but also a Department of Justice that has reversed itself as the lawfare that it was doing to go after ministries and people with a biblical worldview. That has changed, flipped completely. We have a Department of Justice that is now going after corruption, going after lawfare. That's very encouraging. Now, that's not as guaranteed to last. It could flip, easily with, after 2028 in another direction. But we hope that the American people are learning that there is a price we pay when we have tyranny, when we have lawfare, whether Department of Justice or any other branch of government. And fortunately, we are blessed with a Supreme Court that gets it, and we're confident that they're going to continue to call this out as the cases come forward dealing with these issues.
10: And, certainly a good reminder that while freedom is not free, it is very costly, and we have to be prepared to stand up for it, because if we don't defend our freedoms, it can slip like sand through our fingers. Brad Dacus, founder and president of the Pacific Justice Institute. Stay abreast of what they're doing and stand behind them with prayerful support when you go to pji.org. That's pji.org.
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10: Our thanks to Brad Dacus, constitutional lawyer, for that update. 515 from KFAX.
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14: Knowing God from Harvest with Pastor and Evangelist Greg Laurie.
15: Heard about a father that was driving his daughter for the first day of middle school, and he thought it was time to start talking to her about some deep subjects. So he turned to her and he said, "Honey, what is the meaning of life?" And she said, "The meaning of my life is to please Mom." And the dad said, "Oh, well, what about Dad?" She said, "The meaning of your life is to please Mom too." So pretty good answer. So think about this. God created us for a purpose and on purpose. There is a purpose for your life. But I read a survey recently that said 58% of young adults report experiencing little or no purpose or meaning in their lives. Is that a description of you? Here's what you need to know. God has a plan and a purpose just for you. It said of David in Acts chapter 13, he served God's purpose in his generation, and then he fell asleep, which is another way of saying he died. So you have a life you're going to live on this earth, as do I, and we're here to serve a purpose. So my question for you is, are you serving that purpose that God has for you? You say, "Well, I'm not sure." What should that purpose be? Well, Jesus stands at the door of your heart, and he knocks, but you have to open that door and let him come in, and he will reveal the purpose of your life.
14: 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Already know God? 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
10: All right, back to the conversation here at 20 minutes after the hour of 5 p.m. here on the Tuesday edition of Lifeline. I alluded at the top of the program tonight to this notion that, frankly, I think a lot of believers struggle with. Many of us, of course, were raised to believe in the importance of sharing our faith, and yet oftentimes evangelism feels sometimes awkward, even pushy perhaps. There are those that feel that, well, I just don't have the kind of skills, I'm not a talker, I'm not a theologian, and I feel as if I'm in this awkward position where it's just easier to avoid the subject altogether. How do we move that mindset from sharing your faith from something you have to do to instead being something you get to do, meaning a spirit of joy and enthusiasm that flows more naturally as opposed to forceful?

0: short stories and to share the stories of how God is moving. As Looking for the One came out, people having that revelation that Jesus doesn't send us out to do something alone and away from Him. He sends us out to walk with Him, and that He's going to show us who it is that's ready. And I just love this opportunity. And I've only been in your amazing city one time, but I had one encounter I'll never forget in San Francisco.
1: And share that with us, if you would.
0: Well, during my years doing chapel with the Minnesota Twins, I got to know an amazing young man named Sergio Romo, who, if you follow the Giants baseball, you know him as a relief pitcher. And so I'm in town to conduct the wedding for Sergio and Melinda. And the day before the wedding, I'm walking from the hotel, and I'm going along, you know, I'm just, you can imagine, for your first time ever in Chinatown and walking down and seeing Alcatraz, and then I'm somewhere near Fisherman's Wharf, and I see a farmer's market. And and Craig, are you the guy that you like going into farmer's markets, or do you stay far away from them?
1: No, I can do a farmer's market every now and then, absolutely.
0: Okay. Because I'm thinking, I'm nothing against restaurants, but now I'm buying goat cheese from one stand and, you know, sourdough bread from another. And at one point I walk up to a young lady and she's selling pies in this farmer's market, and we start visiting, and I mentioned our radio ministry, you know, from Minnesota is heard across Africa. It's called Praise FM. And she looks at me, and she's not from a Christian background. She lives in a nation where Christianity is, you know, 4 or 5% of the population. She looks at me and she says, "I listen to Praise FM in my hometown. And my family forbids me from listening, but I have listened to you." And I'm standing there going, like, the goosebumps in this moment as I get to thank her for listening in, to share Jesus with her in person, to pray with her. And I was walking by that farmer's market and literally glanced over, and I didn't feel prompted to go in that farmer's market. I felt compelled. I felt like Jesus was looking for someone, and here it is, someone that had been secretly listening to a radio ministry from the United States and reaching out to Jesus, and Jesus sends someone from her radio station, just like He's done for your radio station how many times, and a chance to connect with her. I still have the picture of her in my phone. And so, Jesus, thank you for that dear young lady, wherever she is today, that we pray she would fall in love with you in a deeper and deeper way.
1: You know, what's amazing about the story that you share is the fact that it all is very organic, not to be playing words on your farmer's market trip, but it is very organic. And by that, I mean, it's nothing that is manipulated or forced. And maybe that's the challenge that a lot of people face. They feel as if it's forced, and therefore there's this awkwardness to it, as opposed to recognizing, number one, the role that the Holy Spirit plays in reaching any of us for Christ. In fact, that apart from the Holy Spirit, it's impossible to be drawn to the Lord. The other issue, too, is I think, David, that a lot of folks, as they engage in their faith walk, their faith journey, they forget that seldom is the person who is introduced to the need for Christ, his substitutionary work on the cross, acknowledgement of sin and separation from God, repentance, surrender to Christ, and acceptance of the Lordship of Jesus, a singular event. Now, while it does happen, the vast majority of us, I think, go through a process. We learn something here. We hear something there. The Lord challenges us. We meet people who talk about their faith. We watch a TV program. We pick up a Bible track. Whatever the case might be, that the journey to surrendering to Christ is oftentimes just that. It's a multiple-step journey. And so I think sometimes this pressure, so to speak, that we feel as if we have to meet somebody, share our faith, walk them through, you know, the four spiritual laws, or do the little drawing of, you know, the chair and where are you on the throne and so forth, and end the conversation by leading them to Christ. And people say, way too much pressure, I can't possibly handle that. And I think it really does a disservice to the understanding of what this process of one plants, one waters, one fertilizes, and one harvests.
0: You know, Craig, the minute we've asked Jesus you know, who, I mean,

0: And as you said moments ago, he's the good shepherd who leaves 99 to go look for the one. The minute we begin our day asking him, like, who are you looking for? You don't have to wonder who he's looking for. And I a few days ago, I was speaking in a church. It was in a farming community, rural people. And I made the comment, when you ask Jesus who it is, it's not like you gradually turn up the volume on what God is doing through your life. And if you're older like me, you remember these things called stereos, where that they had the tuners that would start at 0 and go to 10, or picturing now your phone, you're hitting the tab on the side of your phone. When you ask Jesus who it is, it's like throwing the breaker, and all of a sudden the power of God and the ordering of your footsteps. And while you were talking, I thought of the other thing that happened the day that I ran into this young lady at the farmer's market. I stopped to try and sample some tea when I was in Chinatown. And the gentleman that's serving the tea, he's serving three young ladies. They're from the United States. They're like college age. And he asked them what they were doing, and they just said, oh, we're going bar hopping, and we're thinking maybe we'll meet the man of our dreams. And this elderly man serving the tea just said, you're not going to find the man of your dreams in a bar. And they were asking him, so how do we find the man of our dreams? And he can't say, well, I'm sitting, 5 feet away from them, and you don't have to wonder, is that a setup to just begin talking to these three young ladies about looking for someone who knows Jesus and what it means to know him in a personal way? And I didn't walk them through a full-fledged gospel presentation, but I had a chance to say to them in that setting that it's not about the money someone's making or their background or all these other things that we think it is, but do they have a personal relationship with Jesus? And that happened because that man looked at them and asked them what they were doing that night, and they were honest. They were out looking. What's the old song? They're looking for love in all the wrong places. Yep. I mean, that's exactly what they were going to go do. And he, in fact, wagged his finger at them and said, I forbid you from going out tonight and doing that. Like, don't throw your life away. I mean, it was crazy intense, but he didn't know Jesus. He couldn't take it that extra step. So when you ask him at the start of the day, he's Lord of the harvest, and you ask him, who are you looking for? And do that through me. It is like throwing the breaker. The current comes on in your life, and you're in these conversations. They feel like setups because they are, because Jesus writes the best stories.
1: And, one of the stories that needs to be told and that we need to be, I think, constantly reminded of, and you talk about this in your new book, Looking for the One, the message of Luke 15 and 4, and what it means in terms of Christ's passion to leave the 99 to go find the one lost sheep, and the fact that God has done the same for each and every one of us. And so the pressure to try to do it all is, I think, taken off. And therefore, as we suggested earlier, the naturalness of sharing our faith, talking about the God that has changed our lives, ought to flow so much easier. And, I think if more believers took that kind of approach, didn't feel as if they had the pressure to do everything. Now, is that to say that there might not ever be opportunities for you to share your faith and right then and there lead somebody into the sinner's prayer? Absolutely. But don't feel as if you're not going to do it perfect, you don't want to do it at all. And I think it's that kind of incorrect thinking that the enemy uses intentionally as a roadblock towards successful evangelism. Let's unpack that a little bit deeper after a timeout. David McIver with us today, author of Looking for the One, Stories of Seeing the Lost, Lonely, and Broken Through the Eyes of Jesus. A brief timeout, back to more of our conversation as Lifeline continues.
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1: Back to our conversation. Our guest today is David McIver. He is Executive Director of Praise Live and author of a new book entitled Looking for the One, Stories of Seeing the Lost, Lonely, and Broken Through the Eyes of Jesus. Walk us through, if you would, David, that message in Luke 15 and 4 and the significance of that to believers today sharing their faith.
0: Well, that is a great invitation because when Jesus arrives, people think that God is angry, he's distant, or because of the law and the hundreds of rules, they think God's a list of rules. And they think that if the good outweighs the bad, somehow maybe they're accepted. And so Jesus tells a story about a good shepherd, which is something that in that culture in that day, when he says, suppose one of you has 100 sheep and loses one of them, what do you do? And they know, because in that time, in that culture, one of the great currencies are the livestock. So you leave the other 99 sheep in the pasture and go looking for the one that got lost, and here's how you know when you're done, until you find it. And by the way, there's something about that phrase, you leave the other 99. There's something, Craig, when it comes to looking for the one, there's something that we leave. And one of the first things that you're going to find out that you have to leave is the thought that you're at the center of the gospel and that people's response is based on you. They're accepting you or they're rejecting you, but they're not. And at the heart level, they're accepting or they're rejecting Christ. So that when we talk to people and share that Jesus still looks for lost lambs, I'm at 99% of the people who are happy to hear that, who are delighted to hear that. I've not gone to a restaurant called Culver's, which in Minneapolis, St. Paul, there's several of them. A new friend of mine, I never met him. He wanted several cases of books. We meet, we go in, we're giving our order, and the young lady behind the counter, this guy's name is David, he holds up the book, which has on the cover it has a picture of a lost lamb. David points at the lamb that's lost. It's standing, you know, head down with darkness around it. And he says to this young lady, she's about 20 years old, what do you think the lamb's about? And she looks at this lamb and she says, I think it's about Jesus looking for the one that's lost. And she said, that's me. I'm the lost lamb. And I'm, you know, we're 30 seconds into this conversation And then someone comes up. She needs to wait on them. She comes to our table, pours her heart out about walking away from Christ. Her dad has left their family, so it's just her and her mom trying to make it on their own. And the anger and the frustration and the poor, she said, I've made all these bad decisions, poor decisions. And when I asked her, would you like to be a lost lamb found by a good shepherd? Would you like to come back to him? She just said, yes. So she bows her head, gives her life back to Christ. My friend offers to pick up her and her mom. He and his wife live about, 10 miles away, and just says, you need to be in a community. You're coming back to Christ. Now come back to community as well. And that happened because she had a glimpse of a lost lamb and a picture of a good shepherd that was looking for her.
1: You know, the amazing thing about that conversation, again, back to that notion of organic or authentic interactions, as you were sharing that, I thought, I think I know what's coming next, because when you let it flow, it does indeed flow. And, I think it's important that people understand, and I want to be careful here, because I don't want it to be misconstrued that some of the techniques, particularly that became popular in the 1970s when it came to public or street evangelism, that there's anything necessarily wrong with them. So memorizing the four spiritual laws, asking a person, if you died today, where would you go? Nothing wrong with those questions. But imagine how somebody reacts when you approach them and the opening line is not, hello, how are you, what's your name, but rather, have you repented since you reached the age of accountability? No wonder people will push back on that. And yet, I find sometimes, it can be as simple and easy as a next-door neighbor, maybe a co-worker that you've learned has been diagnosed with cancer or is facing financial challenges, to just say something like, how can I pray for you? Or what can I do for you? And the kind of dialogue and conversation that can open that leads the way to be able to share your faith, I think oftentimes we intentionally make it more complex and the enemy takes advantage of that.
0: That is so well said, and as you're sharing that, I'm thinking of Michelle. She reached out a few weeks ago. She's from Minneapolis, St. Paul. Her and her husband were renting a home in Colorado Springs, and beautiful view of the mountains. But the crazy thing is that the whole neighborhood, there's like all these extra cars, and she doesn't know why. Is there a graduation party? And one of the neighbors said, "Oh no, it's the house next to you. Brenda is dying. They moved her bed out into the middle of the living room." And the family and friends are coming around to say goodbye. And, so here Michelle is. She's reading the book, and she's starting to prepare for dinner, and this thought comes to her to make all this extra food and show up at the door with all this extra food. And of course, no surprise, the next thought, Craig, that goes through her mind is, well, I'm sure they're ordering pizza or whatever it is. And I'm gonna look foolish showing up with all this food, and I should maybe go check. And Jesus said, "My sheep hear my voice." She gets this prompting, compelled to make, not a little bit of food, but like food for 20 to 30 people, and shows up at the door. And when the family sees the food, they kind of fall apart because they've been so focused on being gathered around Brenda that they desperately need the food. Well, Brenda overhears this conversation, and she starts calling out, "I want to meet her. Can ever come in?" And Michelle, a pastor's daughter, she's a high introvert. She's never prayed for someone, never laid her hand on someone's shoulder and prayed for them. She's never shared the gospel. And she walked over to Brenda, and she takes one look at her, and she said it was the most natural thing in the world. Literally, she opened with just the mercy of God. And when she said, "Do you know Jesus?" Here's Brenda, who says, "I don't know. I pray every day. I ask him every day if he'd forgive me, but I don't know if he has." Here she is, fighting for her life, praying day after day after day. And so here's Michelle, walks her through the scriptures. These things are written so you may know you have eternal life. And walks her through assurance of salvation, and then asks, "Can I pray for you?" And here's, as you can imagine, Brenda by this time is like, "Yes, please, I need prayer." And they get a phone call the next day, "Can you come back and see Brenda again?" They go back to Minnesota, 6 or 7 months later, they meet someone from the neighborhood just in passing, a coincidence, quote unquote, and, you know, how's the family doing, expecting to hear about the loss and the death. And this person says, no one can explain it. Brenda, she's not only alive, she's off of hospice. And here's Michelle going, not, you know, she's, you know, clearly she heard the voice of Jesus, but it started with, bring that family a warm meal. Just extend my mercy to them. And that open door, Craig, opened the way for assurance of salvation and somehow, some way, healing. Somehow, some way, many more months to know Jesus.
1: And, you know, the way in which that just comes together and flows. And I think, you know, part of this is the matter of how we present ourselves and present the gospel. But is it not a big part of this too, David, the nature of the relationship we have with Christ? Meaning, if our approach is kind of an on-again, off-again, that, you know, we're really tuned in Sunday mornings at 10:30 a.m., and then we go back to just kind of living life the way we always do the rest of the week, is it any wonder that it feels forced? Because when somebody says, well, tell me about this Jesus, and you struggle to come up with an answer because the vibrancy of the relationship is lacking, because you're not engaged in church, in the word, in prayer, as you ought to be, then is it any wonder that sometimes it feels so out of place or forced?
0: You know, when I share on Looking for the One, I'll open the message by saying, this is not a message about sharing your faith. This is a message about walking with Jesus. Because Jesus says in John 15, I'm the vine, you're the branches, and whoever abides in me and I in him, he it is that bears much fruit. And my dad used to always remind me of this, for apart from me, you can do nothing. And if you're wondering today why, you know, the family member who's unsaved, unchurched, or a prodigal really just keeps their distance away from you, stop thinking that it's maybe you're not approaching them with the right words or the right pamphlet or the right book. Ask Jesus if you're abiding in him, because if you're abiding in him, Jesus, he will reveal to you what it is that's the cup of cold water or a loaf of warm bread or showing up and helping them paint their basement. He'll show you what love looks like for them so that they can see the love of Jesus.
1: Let's pause on that point. We're going to pick up the conversation around the corner. David McIver with us today, author of Looking for the One, Stories of Seeing the Lost, Lonely, and Broken Through the Eyes of Jesus. 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We take this brief time out. Back with more here on the Tuesday edition of Lifeline from KFAX.
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1: All right, back to the conversation here at 5:48 this Tuesday. Our visit with David MacIver, author of Looking for the One, Stories of Seeing the Lost, Lonely, and Broken Through the Eyes of Jesus. And I guess there's really a couple of perspectives here. You know, there's sort of the outward looking in terms of how we see others, as you've suggested in kind of that Luke 15 and 4 viewpoint, but also that inward relationship that we have with Christ. And it really starts there, doesn't it? I mean, it seems to me, David, it's difficult to be able to give a cup of cold water in Jesus's name if our own container is empty.
0: That is really it. And when you're sharing with someone about Christ and they sense that you're a salesperson and not a worshiper, it doesn't go well. And one of the hallmarks of someone who walks with Jesus is something called perception. And I was reading this week the story again about the woman who's desperate for healing. And if you're new to the New Testament, you know, Jesus is going by, and so she desperately reaches out and touches just the fringe of his garment, the hem of his garment, thinking, if I can just touch that part of his garment, I'll be healed. And so she's healed. But Jesus perceives that that power has gone out from him, and he stops and he asks the question, "Who touched me?" And the disciples, you know, like Craig and I, we'd be in the front of the row, going, "Jesus, everyone's touching you. You know, you're surrounded by a mob of people." But Jesus perceived that there was more to it than just the healing. And so when he starts to talk to her, you know, the scripture says she was in hiding. And then here's what I found 2 days ago in my study. Like, what is it about? Why did Jesus perceive her? Why did he see her? Not just even her need for healing. He said to her, "Daughter, go in peace." And I read some great commentaries. One of them is called "Enduring Word" from a Calvary Chapel pastor. And Pastor David Guzik shares that this is the only time, the only person that Jesus calls daughter, and it's because his power healed her, but his perception spoke something to her. She needed to know that she was a daughter and that she was adopted. And maybe that's the reason you've tuned in tonight. You know, you've never felt really welcomed or like you belong to a family. And we would just say in the name of Jesus, the minute you ask Jesus to save you and to forgive you, he does. But in addition, you're adopted. You're his son, you're his daughter, and he loves you with an everlasting love.
1: And in that notion of not only strengthening one's own relationship, I mentioned sort of at the top of our of our conversation, that there are oftentimes keys in our attitude as to how all of this can and should be happening normally, naturally, organically. Part of them you delineate inside of the book. For example, you talk about the simple baseline practice of just simple hospitality. Walk us through, if you would, some of these key themes that I think can help people better understand how they can engage in sharing their faith in a very practical, effective, and natural manner.
0: Well, in the last few months, as we're teaching on this and speaking on this, because I found that people want to be engaged in sharing their faith. So we've made it ABC simple in our meetings. And A is, as we've been talking about, it's asking Jesus. He's the Lord of the harvest. He knows who it is. But B is be prepared. And I always thought being prepared was memorizing a whole lot of verses. And we need to know God's word. But be prepared, to me, one of the keys is the posture of your heart. That when there's a God moment, you say yes to it. And so my God moment happened. This was last summer. I'm going down the interstate, and there's a wayside rest, and it's a quick pit stop, bathroom break, and I go around the corner, and there's a family from the Middle East that their vision for this rest stop is covering this table with a beautiful cloth, and there's a teapot, and if you've been to the Middle East, you know that there's honey and there's pistachios. I mean, this was a feast that was set out on this table. I could smell, I'd just been to Lebanon, so I could smell the cardamom tea. And I commented as I walked by, "Hey, I was just in Lebanon. I know you're having a great day. Bless you." And again, you know someone with the gift of hospitality, the mom leaps to her feet and she gestures. She like I'm her guest of honor, and she just said, "Join us." There's such a wonder in sharing the gospel in the midst of the table. And when you invite someone into your home and they smell fresh bread or they smell pizza, whatever it is, but they're in your home and they're at your table. And so half an hour later, you know, I am now filled up with honey and pistachios and this other dessert and the tea. And I walk them over to their vehicle. And, you know, the dad has hardly said a word. That the two daughters are very, very quiet. It's been, the mom is the extrovert. And I'm praying and praying and praying. I want to talk about Jesus, but I want to break the ice. And the hospitality has made a way to break the ice. And so this question came to me. Everyone's in the vehicle. The sliding doors open on their minivan. And the two teenage girls are in the back. They're super quiet. And I looked at them and I said, "I have a question for you. Is your dad a fast driver?" And then, so Craig, out of my comfort zone, right? Well, the daughters who won't say a word now fall apart, uproarious laughter. "We try to tell him that he needs to slow down." And the wife, you know, the mother, she's same thing. And the dad now, "I am not a fast driver." And all of a sudden, we have this absolute, we've gone from hospitality now to belly laughter. And when everyone finally calms down, I pull out this book with a picture of the lamb, and I just said, "I really prayed, even coming to this rest area, that Jesus would show me just one, because he loves lost lambs like me." And I don't know how they would have received that, you know, before the hospitality and before the laughter, but after the hospitality and after the laughter, they just said, "Thank you. And we can't wait to read this. Thank you so much. Like, thank you, thank you, thank you." And I get out on the interstate, and I'm praying for them. And Craig, seriously, 2 to 3 minutes later, I look up. He's already left me in the dust. I'm going the speed limit. But the guy really is a fast driver. And so the laughter and the hospitality, somehow, don't take that wonder of relationship out of the gospel. That's at the heart of it.
1: Absolutely. And, you know, along with that, I think the notion of just engaging in simple kindness is very important. And I alluded to this earlier, David, from the standpoint of hearing news about a neighbor that maybe is ill or on hard financial times. you know, listen, we're all going through it these days, but to pick up a few extra groceries and drop something off for a next door neighbor, to actively engage in acts of kindness, not that you're doing it to get something, but the ways in which it can be used as a natural door. People say afterwards, well, you know, you've been so kind. Why? We hardly know each other. And then watch and wait for God to open up the doors of opportunities. And I think that if we spent more time in that kind of mindset, that, you know, praying without ceasing, or that caring and giving and being kind without ceasing kind of mentality, we would be amazed to see the number of ways in which the Lord opens the door for us to share, even if it's just a nugget, recognizing that oftentimes we're just a cog in the wheel, we're just part of the process, but God chooses to use us in reaching others for Christ, just as he used others to impact our own lives.
0: That's so good. In the book, I share the story of going to the post office, and on this particular day, people are waiting close to 40 minutes. It's a weekday, and you can imagine nobody's in the mood to wait 40 minutes when you just want to get, you know, some postage done. And there's a whole lot of murmuring going on. And we noticed the body language of the woman who was handling most of the people, and she was hearing about it, and we could see her. She was hurting, and it was two or three days later, you know, again, another farmer's market. My wife Sherry and I are walking by a floral display, beautiful wildflowers, and we just asked Jesus, who are these flowers for? And we immediately thought of the woman at the post office, and this is on a Saturday, so is she even working there on a Saturday? So we buy the flowers, and we drive across the city, and we go to this post office, and there's this long line, and there she is again. And we ask permission. We just gently whisper, we just want to give her the flowers. And the people, you know, were gracious. And we give her the flowers and just explain that this is a gift. We saw you the day that so many people were unhappy and complaining. And she said to us, they were yelling at me, and she's crying. And people started coming up out of the crowd, the line, and saying to her, we have noticed you, what a great job you do. And literally, we talk about revival in churches. Well, let's have revival in post offices or on street corners or on the light rail or at Fisherman's Wharf, wherever it is. Because when the kindness of Jesus appears, the gospel appears.
1: Mm. Say that again, because I think that's really important for listeners to absorb.
0: When the kindness of Jesus appears, the gospel appears. People can see it. And you're trying to explain to somebody that we're saved by grace. What does that mean? But when you show up at the door and say, I heard your husband lost his job. Here's a gift card to your favorite restaurant or to Walmart or Target or Amazon. But we're praying for you, and we just want you to know that we're with you. They can see the gospel. They can see the gospel.
1: So often this is a case where we end up making things so much more complicated than they need to be, don't we?
0: We do. And I mentioned that we've made it ABC simple. So A, ask Jesus each day, who is it? Jesus, show me who it is. B, be prepared. Yes, know God's word. Know the book of Romans, the plan of salvation, that which for me begins with Romans 3, that we've all sinned. And then ends with, if we confess our sins, from Romans 10, if you confess with your mouth that Jesus is Lord and believe in your heart that God raised him from the dead, you will be saved. But be prepared. Have the posture that when somebody's got a picnic table set up and they ask you to join them, that it's an invitation from Jesus. Mm. And just sit down, turn off your schedule, turn off your phone, and then see, Jesus said, care for my sheep. And care, that's the creativity. When the body of Christ begins to see the lost people not as a communication point, not as an argument, not as apologetics. And yes, you may have apologetics at some point, but when you see someone and the first thing you think of is, how can I care for this lost lamb? You will have revival I can be so tired, but when I stop at a grocery store and I see someone that I'm tall, and I have the last few months several people, and if you're under 5 feet tall, I'm your guy. You see me in a grocery store, I'm going to go shopping with you, and all those things that they put on the top shelf, I've got it. And the last few months, I have all these complete strangers coming up, and it can't be random. It's not a coincidence. Can you help me find something? Can you help me reach something? And the answer is always yes. And it almost every time leads to a conversation about the kindness of Jesus.
1: So much of this requires that we be in the moment, live in the moment, be aware. There's been such a tendency to isolate ourselves because it's easy to hide behind the mask of the internet, social media, et cetera, et cetera. But I think to take that mask off, be in the moment, and engage in that hospitality, and recognize that at the end, it is He who woos and leads and draws to the cross. In the end, if we understand that evangelism is not something that we have to do, but if we're passionate about our relationship with the Lord, we see it as something that we get to do. Potentially life-changing book, particularly if you struggle with this notion of sharing your faith. It's called Looking for the One, Stories of Seeing the Lost, Lonely, and Broken Through the Eyes of Jesus. 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That's lookingfortheone.org. Its author, our guest today, David McIver. David, thanks so much for the time and the insight. 6 o'clock from KFAX.
13: This is an SRN News special report. A GOP opponent of President Trump loses his congressional seat. I'm Keith Peters in Washington. Kentucky Congressman Thomas Massie lost his Republican House primary Tuesday after a concerted effort by President Trump to oust him from Congress through challenger and ultimate winner Ed Gallrain. The results showed the president's persisting influence over GOP voters, adding to a growing number of Trump-backed primary challengers to defeat Republican lawmakers who angered him in his second term. Massie, who has served in Congress since 2012, angered Trump by pushing for the release of the Jeffrey Epstein files, criticizing the war in Iran, and voting against his signature tax legislation last year. Gallrain, a former Navy SEAL, ran on his military service and loyalty to the president. This has been an SRN News special report.
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15: May 19. Welcome at his table. At mealtime, Boaz said to her, "Come here and eat some bread and dip your morsel in the wine." So she sat beside the reapers, and he passed to her roasted grain, and she ate until she was satisfied, and she had some left over. Ruth chapter 2, verse 14. You and I are called to be bridges that span the gap between the experience of isolation and a life of divine acceptance. For Ruth, Boaz was that bridge. In the middle of a long workday, Boaz invited his workers to enjoy a meal. He also welcomed Ruth to eat among the established harvesters. It is easy to miss the significance of this. Ruth was a stranger, a foreigner, and a woman. Boaz's actions were unexpected and culturally counterintuitive. They were Christ-like. Boaz is an example of someone whose actions were the bridge between isolation and the acceptance God offers. As a Moabite, Ruth would have looked and acted differently from those in Bethlehem. Additionally, the widowed status of Ruth and Naomi would have isolated them in many social circles. But because God's love had filled his heart, Boaz disregarded any hint of prejudice he might have had and welcomed Ruth to his table. Boaz didn't stop at making sure Ruth felt comfortable by his actions alone. No, he also made sure the other workers were treating Ruth with acceptance and kindness, and he didn't leave her to struggle as she learned the skills of her new trade. He went above and beyond to provide and care for her. Do we do the same for unbelievers, new believers, or visitors at our churches? A Christian is by definition a recipient of God's covenant love. So a Christian ought to be the first one to include the outcast, the first one to say, "You're welcome here. We're glad you're here. Please participate. Will you join me?" We are called to stand against the tide of all too common selfish exclusivity and the equally pernicious habit of only spending time with and extending welcome to those who are like us. We find the bravery required to be a bridge and not a barrier when we look to our own acceptance by God in Christ. Boaz's inclusion of Ruth, despite her race, social standing, and lack of work experience, points to the eternal story of God's greatest welcome. The holy God called across the boundaries between Jew and Gentile, enslaved and free, saying to sinners, "Turn to me and be saved, all the ends of the earth." We must turn our gaze afresh to the cross, for there we learn what it means to be loved and welcomed by God. Only then will we be able to truly love and welcome others. So look at how God in Christ welcomes you to his table, and then ask yourself, how is his Spirit prompting me to step over a divide? Who is he calling me to make welcome at my table?
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1: If I describe to you an environment where there's nothing but turmoil, tension, stress, seemingly every moment, you can rarely capture a nanosecond of peace when everybody seems to be getting along. There's yelling and fighting and doors being slammed and arguments going on and kids acting out, misbehaving. And it goes sometimes even beyond the behavior in the home to the behavior in the school. It's destructive behavior. It's behavior that might include association with gangs. And one too many telephone calls either made to or received from the police department. Growing numbers of families, particularly so in the inner cities, are experiencing the challenges of parenting in the 21st century. But does that necessarily mean that you give up hope? Well, certainly the answer is no. But then the other question becomes, how do you go about gaining the necessary skills to raise a challenging child in challenging times? You know, oddly enough, when you think about all the life skills necessary and the important tasks that you'll ever engage in the totality of your life, whether you might be the president of an important bank, run your own corporation, whatever it might be, you'll do nothing more important than raise kids and prepare them to become successful adults in life, both in the terms of the way the world measures success, family, having a home, having a good job, and most importantly, from a spiritual standpoint. All that said, don't you wish they came with manuals? Isn't it be nice if once the doctor says, "Congratulations, Mr. Smith or Mrs. Jones, here's your bouncing new baby boy and girl, and here's a copy of the manual," and but it just doesn't work that way, does it? But in fact, there are insights available, and there are tools and resources that are out there that if you're already a parent dealing with that messy situation I described a moment ago, there are places that you can go to learn the necessary skills, not with the idea of changing your kids, but changing you first and foremost. And as you change, then God in turn can work through you to see a life change in those kids. Joining me now in studio is Vern Tyler, certainly no stranger to the KFAX microphones down through the years. For many, many years, he and his lovely wife, Judy, ran Hosanna Homes, and now they've taken a new direction in terms of ministry. It's now called Hosanna Pathways, and it really comes down to, Vern Tyler, equipping parents with the kind of skills that they really need to become successful at parenting.
19: And it's so desperately needed. Over the years, of course, Judy and I have foster parented over 800 kids, so we had a pretty extensive experience. Our three biological children and our grandchildren, And thankfully, half of those children, or half the children, and half my grandkids now are in full-time ministry.
1: Wow.
19: So, you know, God has been very gracious with the Tyler family and has given us some direction with regard to ministry, and I think it's been very effective. So we're trying now to kind of migrate away from the foster care side and provide support for families that need to learn parenting skills.
1: There has to be something that down through the years you and Judy learned in helping to rear over 800 kids along with your own three biological children that can be passed on to other parents out there, many of whom say, you know, I've tried everything and it just seems to be a battle of the wills, and it runs the gambit. It can be the misbehaving, back-talking 5-year-old or the 18-year-old who does nothing but slam doors and get in trouble with the police.
19: And Craig, you know, I think the environments in which we're raising our children, I'm going to say both the church and the family, we don't understand the significance of our behavior, what we expect of our children. So in the end, our children are very confused. They don't see the reality of their faith. It's a very shallow experience. But I see in families, we turn to professionals. We don't think that we can handle some of these things on our own, so we're missing some of the basics. Even in churches, the majority of churches, particularly mega churches now, children's church, I think, has been the worst thing in the modern church that has ever happened, because we separate families. Children go to their church, adults go to their church. I find it amazing, just this last year, in our church, we had a Sunday where we had all of the teachers and everybody take a leave of absence, if you will, and bring all the children into the congregation. It was very peaceful. But the amazing thing that I saw was after the church, I was wanting to greet some of these families that were around me and encourage them and say, you know, how grateful I was to see them sitting as a family in main church. And I wanted to introduce myself to those children that were around. They didn't even know how to introduce themselves to me. They'd look up at their parents as if, what do you do? And here I have my hand extended. This is the confusion that's out there. These are the things that when we wonder why 70-80% of our kids leave within a short period of after graduation, because they're not invested. They have not experienced something.
1: Well, and there's a point, too, that you make. You made comment a moment ago, Vern, about the notion of what we as parents expect of our children. And if I were to poll everybody listening right now and say, you as mom, you as dad, what do you expect of your children? They would come off with a laundry list immediately. Do your homework, get to school on time, be respectful, don't talk back, be honest, go on and on, the list goes. We never take the time to ask ourselves a more important question, and that is, what do our children expect of us?
19: And one of the issues, I think, here is we were raised as, our parents raised us, with this so-called issue of, quote-unquote, control. Parents are expected to control their children. And one of the things that I work with very closely emphasize very, very strongly with the Parent Project is we don't control children. We control their things. Now, that distinction has to be developed. I can't do that necessarily here on the radio, but the idea is if you try to control children, you're going to be punitive in nature. That just seems to be the automatic way that you go.
1: And I think deep down, at a certain point, parents begin to realize you really can't control them.
19: That's right. It's a futile process.
1: And at the end of the day, they're going to wind up controlling you.
19: And you're going to aggravate, you're going to compound the situation. So you learn how to, if you just kind of stop it and think of it in this concept, you and I, we work every day. Why do we work? Because we're motivated to work. We get a paycheck. If we're an actor, we've got a reputation. For an athlete, we've got a reputation. That is a motivating factor for us. We have to understand what the motivating factor of our children is. And it's the things they enjoy doing, their iPhone, TV, their video games. Use those in a constructive way. Control their items and tell them flat out, I don't control you, I can't control you. You and I know in our growing up, every day we would do things that our parents would not approve of.
1: Mm-hmm.
19: Every day. Our children are no different. So we've got to understand the nature of our children, and we have to understand that we cannot control them. We can influence them. And that's what we work at.
1: Every parent listening right now who is dealing with one aspect or another or multiple aspects of the laundry list that I cited a few moments ago, again, acting out, it could be the gambit of alcohol abuse, criminal behavior, destructive behavior to self and others, on and on the list goes. Every parent is saying, Vern, if I only had an answer, if there was only something I could do to change my son or daughter. When we come back after a timeout, we'll talk about that. Can you actually do something to affect change in them? And if so, what is that? Is it ultimately a child behavior problem? Or is it a bigger problem? A brief timeout, back with more as Lifeline continues.
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7: Knowing God from Harvest with Pastor and Evangelist Greg Laurie.
21: Heard about a father that was driving his daughter for the first day of middle school, and he thought it was time to start talking to her about some deep subjects. So he turned to her and he said, "Honey, what is the meaning of life?" And she said, "The meaning of my life is to please Mom." And the dad said, "Oh, well, what about Dad?" She said, "The meaning of your life is to please Mom too." So pretty good answer. So think about this. God created us for a purpose and on purpose. There is a purpose for your life. But I read a survey recently that said 58% of young adults report experiencing little or no purpose or meaning in their lives. Is that a description of you? Here's what you need to know. God has a plan and a purpose just for you. It said of David in Acts chapter 13, he served God's purpose in his generation, and then he fell asleep, which is another way of saying he died. So you have a life you're going to live on this earth, as do I, and we're here to serve a purpose. So my question for you is, are you serving that purpose that God has for you? You say, "Well, I'm not sure." What should that purpose be? Well, Jesus stands at the door of your heart, and he knocks. But you have to open that door and let him come in, and he will reveal the purpose of your life.
7: 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Already know God? Invite others to learn more about what it means to follow Jesus. 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
3: Is going to cause anger to show or reveal itself normally in your children. I try to get, with the parent project training, I try to get both parents, even if they're divorced or separated, whatever the case is, get them there so that you can get on the same page. If you can understand how you encourage children as opposed to letting them languish in their anger and their bitterness, you're going to be able to make some progress. But it's rather unlikely to see any progress if you don't take some of these constructive steps. I can't give you all the steps here on the air, but again, I would suggest you take one of my parenting project classes, which would give you your Christian curriculum, Christian principles, Christian virtues that you can use, and I think you'll see that they'll be very, very helpful.
4: Okay, and so going online, I'm sure that there's information. Are they kind of like regular classes that you offer?
3: They're 12 hours of classes, and they're three-hour classes, 16 units of training in 12 weeks of 3 hours of training.
4: And what part of California are you in?
3: Right now, the only place we've got classes in is at Neighborhood Church in Castro Valley. Every other month, I do a class there. We do classes with other churches in the 10 Bay Area County here, but right now I don't have anything scheduled with any of the other churches. This might be a good reminder to you if you're attending a church here in the Bay Area. Talk to your pastor, ask him if he would help sponsor the Parent Project class, and have him get in touch with me, and we'll see what we can do for you.
4: Your work is very needed, and thank you very much. And Craig, you're still awesome.
5: All right. Thank you, Liz. Appreciate the call.
6: I have to laugh. You mentioned about, you have to commit yourself to 12 weeks. I'm thinking, well, most parents understand they're committed for at least 18 years. And in this generation, with the boomerangers, they end up coming back. And so sometimes 18 years turns into 30, well, maybe longer. So all in all, when it comes to the kind of time investment, it's pretty worthwhile, isn't it?
3: It is huge. The majority of people that come to Parent Project, their children are in their teens. That means that they've already been conditioned, all right? These behaviors have been reinforced for years and years.
6: And a lot of these behaviors, don't they come from the family of origin, meaning that I parent this way because that's the way mom and dad
3: Absolutely.
6: Parented, and even though sometimes we swear up and down, I'm not going to do it the way my father did it, we wind up doing it that way anyway because we saw so much of it that was what was modeled, so that's what deep down we know.
3: And Craig, even those that I have in my class that I go through this, I am seeing families struggle because they have been used to using issues like anger to manage their children.
6: Meaning, child acts out, misbehaves, you immediately respond with anger, raised voice, slamming things around, whatever your style
3: and
6: might be.
3: And maybe even corporal punishment.
6: Corporal punishment. And the child reacts in kind.
3: Absolutely. There's a basic tenet here that I want to kind of share with the audience, maybe that might be very helpful. We cannot expect a different behavior from our children than what we model for them. The likelihood of that just is not likely.
6: Yeah, I mean, if you watch a boxing match, the first guy that throws a punch, the other guy doesn't say, now let's talk about this.
3: That's
6: no,
3: right.
6: He throws
3: a punch
6: back.
3: Too. That's right. So this is very basic. We need to understand this. I find it amazing. I'll have parents with their children come in for counseling or something, and I'll watch the two as the parents trying to explain to me, wanting me to reform the child right mm-hmm. there, give them a magic bullet, some kind of a strategy that they can do. And I sit here and watch these two argue in front of me. And I'm sitting here as the other adult, as the counselor, saying, do you, Vern, are you observing the disrespect that's happening between these two? Which one's the adult? Because the adult should be modeling respect. Respect begets respect. Disrespect begets disrespect.

0: If we don't change first as the adult and demonstrate respect to the child, we can't even expect respect.
1: Well, this issue of expectations is very important, too, isn't it? Because, you know, we are expecting our child to behave in a certain way or a certain fashion. When we don't get that result, we behave based, again, on our family of origin. When that doesn't work, we think, well, I yelled, you didn't do it right, so if I yell louder or yell longer, somehow that will make a difference. And in fact, all it does is exacerbate an already bad situation. And so expecting our child to somehow change when we're not willing to change ourselves is really pretty disingenuous. I mean, there's a disconnect from reality there.
0: Absolutely.
1: At the core, isn't there?
0: A huge disconnect, an absolute disconnect. We cannot expect a result when we're demonstrating disrespect, dishonor, anger. When we're modeling that, what in the world is the cue to the child to give me some feedback, son, daughter? You're going to go to the same level, the same decibel. In fact, it's going to accelerate. It's even going to get further
1: anger
0: and further.
1: Anger begets anger.
0: Respect begets respect. Disrespect begets. So we, as the family leader, have got to understand a very basic concept. Now, one of the other things you talked about, expectations. I, in counseling with families, will you know, the family want to see the kid change, but they don't believe that he will or she will. So if you in your heart don't believe, then how are you going to react to that child? Are you going to really give them a genuine expectation? I expect you to change, son or daughter. No. When it happens, you're going to say, see, I knew it. And you've just defeated. You just popped that balloon of that kid all over again. No, you weren't expecting me to change. And again, we're not going to move off this anger, this contentious, this environment of hostility. And that's where our families...
1: So when someone comes to you and says, you know, my child has a behavior problem, the bigger issue is this isn't a child problem. This
0: is
1: really a familial problem.
0: Or an adult problem. Because we as adults are the head of the family. We set the leadership role. And if we don't provide that leadership role, I'm going to say in 98% of the cases that I deal with, have dealt with a lot of them in my life, it's an adult problem. Mm-hmm. It's not a juvenile.
1: And do you see ongoing repeat patterns of behavior and the way the parent and child are relating to each other? And by that, I mean, you know, it's not, I know that it happens, but it's probably more frequent that a child begins acting out at a younger age and it just grows worse. They're not always absolute perfect angels and then turn 18. It can happen. But oftentimes there's a pattern here, is there not?
0: Absolutely.
1: And part of that pattern, it seems to be that, again, this disconnect from reality is this notion, it's almost the definition of insanity. The parent tries the same method over and over and over and over and over again, thinking, well, if I just do it long enough, if I yell loud enough, that maybe somehow one day eventually they will, quote unquote, get the message. But that never happens.
0: Nope.
1: And the parent never wakes up to the reality. Wait a
0: nope.
1: minute. We've been relating to each other like this as parent and child for 15 years, 20 years.
0: And you will find that estrangement carries on into their entire life and is passing on to the next generation. This is a very serious issue, Craig. Extremely serious.
1: And it's infecting
0: the next generation.
1: Kids in Christian families
0: and
1: outside.
0: I would say half the people that come to my parent project, which is a faith-based, are half of them are non-Christian, desperate for an answer.
1: Mm-hmm.
0: Now, it is very tough for them. Because the first session, I'm going to look at them and I'm going to say, listen, if you want to change your home, you've got to change first. If you're not prepared to do that, there's a door. Don't spend your money with me. Don't waste my time. That's a tough one. I can see the panic in their eyes.
1: Mm-hmm.
0: And then the families that will go through the course, I'll talk to many of these families 6 months later. See, we are creatures of habit. So what happens is I've trained them to do things in a new way, but that takes practice.
1: Yes,
0: that
1: sure.
0: takes time.
1: Yeah.
0: Well, what happens is they become weary in 6 months, they let the guard down. What is going to happen now? Things may well be worse.
1: Mm-hmm.
0: Because now the kid has seen I'm going to use the term hypocrisy, of what the parent knows better, but won't continue with. The consistency is so critical.
1: Time for the adults to act like an adult in a lot of cases, isn't it? And a lot of us have a problem with that. We're going to take a timeout, come back to more of the conversation, more of your calls. We've got Vern Tyler with us in studio today. He's with Hosanna Pathways and the Hosanna Parent Project. By the way, you can get more information on the web at hosannapathways.org. 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Both will get you roundabout to the same location to find out information about having a series taught in your local church, or again, attending the classes that are being made available right now at Neighborhood Church in Castro Valley. 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A brief timeout, back with more as Lifeline continues.
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1: All right, we're coming back to the conversation. Vern Tyler with us today from the Hosanna Parent Project and Hosanna Pathways. Again, more information on the web at hosannapathways.org. We're going to get back to more of your calls. We're going to go to Rob in Vallejo. Rob, good afternoon. Come on in with your question for Vern Tyler.
10: Hi, Mr. Tyler. Thank you for your time. Craig, I love listening to you. You bring on a lot of good stuff. Mr. Tyler, I'm a 40-year-old dad, a little background. I came from a violent home. I suffered incest and rape, but I have three children. One was just born a couple weeks ago, and I have a 7-year-old and a 5-year-old. My 7-year-old's a boy, and he's a pretty good boy. But I'm having problems with my 5-year-old little girl. She's a little bit more mischievous, and but she's a beautiful little girl, and I love her. But I, you know, going back to, you know, how we were raised and how I was raised in a lot of anger. My parents suffered addiction problems, and a lot of that stuff came back to me as a child. And I see myself as a parent now sometimes. I can get into the mold of my dad, who, you know, was a quiet man, except for when you made him upset, then he got real loud and real angry and real violent. And I notice those tendencies within myself, but, you know, I curb them to the best of my ability. I try to stay as cool as possible, but I'm going to admit, I don't think I do a very good job. And I'm sensing, you know, that disrespect from my daughter coming back to me. And I'm wondering, like, what advice would you have when I'm getting caught in that moment, when I'm feeling that fire come inside of me because my little girl is, you know, doing the wrong thing or talking back? What should be my first response? I don't want to react. I want to respond. And just a little coaching would be very appreciated here, because I'm going to be on my way home tonight, and I already know that when I get through the door, and maybe I'm setting myself up for a little bit of failure here, but because I know my little girl and how she can push my buttons, how do I respond when she does start to push my buttons?
0: Let me just give you a little word of encouragement to begin with. With the emotional issues that you're sensing, those are normal human emotions. So don't beat yourself up over that. The idea you need to do here is work, learn some skills so that you can control or manage those times of rage. Even those of us that are professional, we become very angry, and we can go into rage. I've got to check myself daily. I'll have situations that arise. You've got young children. Don't wait for your 5-year-old to get to 15 when she has been, in effect, conditioned, allowed, not knowing how to manage these behaviors. The longer that goes, the more ingrained they become, the more they become a habit to her. You want to find strategies and ways that you can avoid that at an early age.
1: And it's more than just biting your tongue, isn't it?
0: That's right.
1: He mentioned about his daughter, you know, knowing how to push his buttons, and I bet he knows how to push right back, too.
0: Absolutely. Absolutely.
1: And then it escalates.
0: And she probably enjoys that.
1: Mm-hmm.
0: See, strong-willed kids enjoy, that's an adrenaline kind of an issue. You get into a tit-for-tat, and a little kid that can take on an adult and match up, I mean, there's some gratification, human gratification that comes from that, even for a 5-year-old. So you've got to learn, you need to learn how to walk away from that. You don't argue with children. As adults, we have to learn that. That's one of the first things I have to teach my parents. is you never argue. You don't have to argue. If you are a respectful person and expect respect back, one of the first things you understand is I can't argue. I won't argue because it's only going to turn into an angry circumstance. So we avoid that. So again, in the training that I try to provide, this is one of the key things to work with families, is learn how to avoid arguing. Don't let things escalate. Set the leadership standard of respect, and then expect respect back.
1: Now, we as parents, I think, naturally want to control the situation. We don't want the five-year-old to beat us, and we are willing sometimes to again, engage in that tit-for-tat and escalation because we're determined before this exchange is over with that we're gonna make our point. We're going to impress our will upon that child no matter what. And, of course, the child knowing that, and as Rob admits, knows how to press his buttons and is going to press right back.
0: Absolutely.
1: When you reach that kind of scenario, when you feel it starting to escalate, are there times, Vern, when it makes sense to just walk away, to not say, I'm here going to beat you down until I win, but rather to say, until we can have a conversation?
0: I wouldn't say walk away as such.
1: Okay.
0: But yes, you do have to distance yourself. But again, it has to be done in a respectful way.
1: So how do you disengage from that? You know, even with a five-year-old, it can escalate pretty quickly.
0: Oh, absolutely.
1: How do you, when you feel it starting, you feel that rush coming up inside, and you know Mount Vesuvius is about to blow, how do you disengage from the child without looking as if you're surrendering?
0: It's basically very easy, if you understand the concept. If, as an adult, you are respectful to the child, then you can expect or demand respect back. So if a child starts misbehaving, talking back, misbehaving, or whatever the case, whatever action that might be, or attitude that they're reflecting, I just look at the child and I say, honey, I'm not going to argue. I'm going to respect you, and I expect respect back. All right? So can we have a normal, calm conversation about the issue, or do we have to disengage here for a while? Do I need to leave? See, I'm being respectful. I'm not just simply going to disrespectfully leave.
1: Okay.
0: Because then a child's going to say,
1: I won.
0: Yeah. Uh-huh. I won, or what a disrespectful way to do that. Even a five-year-old understands that.
1: Mm-hmm.
0: But you engage in conversation, and you, if you do have to leave, and many times you're going to have to leave, all right, you leave and say, I'll be back in 5 minutes. Maybe only 1 minute or 2 minutes for a little five-year-old. I don't know. So you're going to separate, and you come back and say, honey, can we now have a good discussion, or do we still need to take some more time?
1: And meanwhile, that's got the child beginning to think in terms
0: Absolutely.
1: Of reprogramming the behavior, because
0: that's
1: they
0: right.
1: go, wait a minute now, I used to get satisfaction. His daughter probably gets some satisfaction out of pushing his buttons. Now
0: Absolutely.
1: All of a sudden, well, I pushed daddy's button.
0: See, that's part of
1: daddy
0: the motivation.
1: Daddy didn't respond.
0: That's the motivation.
1: Hmm.
0: That's the motivation. I don't know what Rob's daughter is like here. But she could well love to engage just to show that she is a big girl and mm-hmm. she can handle herself with her adult father.
1: Mm-hmm.
0: That could be a psychological issue that's very profound here.
1: Mm-hmm.
0: I don't want to judge this not knowing the whole circumstance, but that could very well happen.
1: It sounds like Rob would be a good candidate for
0: yes.
1: some training. I mean, what parent wouldn't be?
0: We all need it.
1: You're not going to do this, and you're not going to change this behavior. He's not going to get home tonight. Take this approach that you've just mentioned and see his daughter make him 180 by tomorrow morning.
0: No.
1: And see, we've got to. You have to be committed to this, don't you?
0: That's right. The commitment, the long term, and you've got to model it, and you can't wink at it. See, I'm not gonna take this challenge on now. No, you've got to be consistent. When our kids bump us with disrespect or bump us with inappropriate behavior, gently bump them back. Honey, we don't do that. Remember? Mm-hmm. That shows disrespect. That's not a righteous behavior. Use mm-hmm. righteous. How many times do we ever hear anybody ever use the term righteous behavior? For
1: no.
0: those of us in the church, this should be common.
1: And is it important for both parents to be on the same page?
0: Absolutely.
1: Because if one is taking this approach, and yet mom still acts out and screams and yells, well, every kid knows if I don't get my way or satisfaction with one parent, I run to the other one.
0: Well, and if it's an adrenaline thing, you're going to go where you can get your adrenaline rush.
1: Of course.
0: You're going to go to mom.
1: Of course.
0: You've got a number of factors that play into this. So
1: okay.
0: It's very complicated, but yet it's very simple.
1: All right. I hope at least to some minute degree that's been of some help to you, Rob.
10: Yeah, it has been. And whatever information I could get as far as the church in Castro Valley, where you are offering classes.
1: They're doing classes at Neighborhood Church in Castro Valley, and you can go to hosannapathways.org to get more information. 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
0: 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And all of the classes, I'm the only one that I know of on the West Coast that's doing the Faith-Based Parent Project. The others are secular. But you'll see all the classes on that on their website, and you can register from their website, too.
10: Well,
0: Rob, I look forward to meeting you, buddy.
1: All right. Thanks for the call, Rob. We're going to take a brief time out. Back with more as Lifeline continues.
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19: Jesus said, "This is the will of my Father, that everyone who beholds the Son and believes in him will have eternal life." Let's pray. Jesus, save me. 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I will follow you, Jesus. If you would like prayer, you're welcome to call 267-367-LOVE. 267-367-LOVE.
9: And now back to Lifeline with Craig Roberts.
1: Thank you, sir. Back to more of our conversation. Vern Tyler is with us tonight in studio. Vern and his wife, Judy, I guess along about in the 1970s, first got involved in foster parenting.
0: Mm-hmm.
1: And that went from a career in banking, as I recall,
0: right.
1: to now foster parenting kids, over 800 to yours and Judy's credit. And now taking a lot of that experience that you have, and, you know, for the listener, you talk to a guy who's successfully raised not only three of his own biological children who were all involved in full-time ministry, but also touched the lives of 800 other kids that they helped raise, you think, I'm about to hear from an expert. So with that in mind, he's sharing some of the insights. We're talking about the parent project and changing behaviors and patterns of the family of origin and giving you the kind of skills necessary to change the direction of your child's life and the entire dynamic within the family. Back to more of your calls. Misty in San Francisco, come on in with your comment or question for Vern Tyler.
17: Hi, guys. I just had an observation and a comment. Okay, he mentioned that I believe 98% of people that come into counseling really have extreme issues, and my experience out there in the world and with abusive men, et cetera, is you're dealing with at least 98 to 99% of people that do not live with honor, are dysfunctional, do not process correctly. So they are all raising these kids, and this is a cycle that's just going on and on and on. And you cannot change those people, even under the most extreme circumstances. I mean, it can take years, and they have to be willing, and most people just really aren't willing to look inside. So it's, you know, I would like to actually put a view out there that a lot of people for some reason aren't comfortable with, but I don't know why everyone grows up and just has kids. A lot of people should not be having kids. We're living in an overpopulated world, and the dysfunction and the abuse is absolutely outlandish, and that is what is being
0: Misty, can I interrupt you here for a little bit? I think I understand where you're coming from. That's a frustration I think that we all share. But as a human being, a person of faith, I've got to have hope, and I've got to try to change my world in a positive way, and that's what I'm doing. Now, let me just kind of reinforce, if you will, one of your points that you made is that people don't want to change. That's so true. And these parents, you know, we've had a couple of calls in here today. I can hear these parents, yeah, they would like to change, but the real question is, will they change? Do they have the will to change? We can't control people. I can't control people. I can give them information. I can lovingly share with them and encourage them and nurture them. And I hope that they pick up some pointers, pick up some help that will help them, not only themselves, but the next generation,
1: well,
0: their families.
1: And there's a fundamental point that I think you're both making here. Number one, I certainly concur with Misty, and I think a lot of us out there, we see parents, you know, whether we read the stories about what's going on in a family or we watch them, you know, at the store and the way that
0: and I've cared for 800 of those kids.
1: And you think to yourself, whatever made that person think that they want to get together with a member of the opposite sex and procreate? There ought to be a law. That said, it's going to happen.
0: Yes.
1: You're not going to stop them. You're not going to ever get a point in society that says you have to have a license and pass the test to pre-qualify you for as parent. I mean, maybe in some societies someday, should Jesus tarry, that might be the case. But at this point, the reality is, yes, bad people who come from bad families grew up to be bad parents and raise bad kids, and the cycle and the process repeats. All of that said, many of these parents that you run into start the dialogue with, help me change my child.
0: But then, that means you got to change
1: there's
0: first.
1: The key. And this is, I think, part
0: what
1: Misty is saying.
0: Misty, you're right. Yeah.
1: It really starts with the parent having to change first, because they're kind of the initiator of the problem. And again, I want to be fair to parents out there. I know there are some parents out there that say, well, wait a minute, I'm a pastor. We've done all the right things. We've loved our kids and given them everything and tried to teach them all of the proper things, and they still went awry. And it happens because we all have free will, mm-hmm. and we're going to make choices, mm-hmm. and we're not always going to make the right choices. Mm-hmm. But you also need to be equipped with the skills necessary that can help you change some of that direction and dialogue. And you know what? Some parents are going to do their best, and they're going to go to a program like this, and they're going to learn the skills, and they're going to change things, and the kid's still going to wind up in San Quentin.
0: Yeah. Yes.
1: It's just going to happen. Mm-hmm. But there's a larger percentage for whom there's real hope in this. And sometimes it's the only hope that they have. Not to change their kids, but start by changing what you can control. You're not going to control your kids, and you know what? If you admit it deep down, you know that.
0: Right.
1: But you can change yourself.
0: And help your kids change mm-hmm. by changing yourself. Misty, great questions, great comment. Appreciate it.
1: Appreciate the call tonight, Misty. As we wind down our time, we've touched on, I think, some basic principles here today. There's so much deeper that we need to go to. I'm struck by the fact that in one community where the parenting project was put to use, the police had reported that they had received in a one-year period of time from 15 families that got to be the familiar addresses, that the police had received 87 phone calls from 15 families. Now, that's an average of like 6 phone calls from each of these families with domestic disputes and issues going on, the child misbehaving, you know, my son stole my car, he hit my wife, that kind of stuff. These families in this community, these 15 families, went through the parenting project, and then they began to apply the skills that they had learned in changing themselves. And from the police department, 1 year later, here are the results. A year before, 87 phone calls to the police from 15 families. 1 year later, the same 15 families, 4 telephone calls to the police department. Now, that says to me that there was something that changed.
0: Yes.
1: And so I think it's indicative of the fact that there is hope out there. The change begins with you as a parent. And to learn those skills, again, more information available at hosannapathways.org. 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If you'd like to call and say, wow, we need this in our church, how do we get it going? How can we get plugged in? 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That's 844-KID-HOPE. Well, that's going to do it for this edition of Lifeline. 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Our producer is Wanda Sanchez. I'm Craig Roberts. Till next time round, remember, just don't keep the faith. Get out there and share it and make it a great evening. So long.
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20: And this young man said to Jesus, no, because he had a great many possessions and there are things he was just unwilling to give up. I mean, can you imagine managing all those assets, all that wealth? It takes time. You can't serve two masters, right? You'll love one and hate the other. So preoccupied with stuff, he said no. How's that for an epitaph? Some people invest their time and effort in things that don't last.
21: I can see the promised land, though there's pain within the plan.

0: 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And as always, we would encourage you to follow along with us in your Bibles if you can. On today's edition of Grace to Live, Pastor Keith continues with his new teaching series entitled Impact. So if you have your Bibles, please return with us today to the book of Acts, chapter 17. 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
1: When that hour passes, you cannot recover it. Time. Paul had a work schedule, but Paul was always on mission, always thinking, always preparing, always ready to give an answer, as Peter would say, for the hope that lies within him. And being on mission, he observed the world around him, and he was ready, willing, and able to speak at any moment. This took time. This took effort. This took preparation, commitment. And eventually, he ends up in Athens, right? We know how Acts 17 goes. The center of the philosophical world, the academic epicenter of the world. And in Athens, he went to the Jews. He talked to them about Jesus. Then he went to the marketplace, and he talked to Jews or anyone who was there, says in Acts 17, anyone who happened to be there. And he wasn't shopping. He was fishing. And fishing, I did it for a living once, takes time and patience and commitment. But it pays off. How did it pay off for Paul? Because there in the marketplace, on mission, on guard, always ready, investing his time, his focus, he wanted to make an impact on the world for Christ. He met Epicurean philosophers, and they brought him to the Areopagus. What's that? Well, that would be like going to Oxford, being invited to Oxford to speak, or Stanford. They brought him to the most prestigious academic philosophical environment in the world. And he got to stand there in the house of Socrates, in the house of Plato, in the house of Aristotle, so to speak. And he got to explain the Christian faith. Talk about an impact. Talk about a return on the investment of time in the agora, in the marketplace. And in Acts 17, 22 to 23, we read this. Now watch this and listen. So Paul, standing in the midst of the Areopagus, said, "Men of Athens, I perceive that in every way you are very religious. For as I passed along and observed the objects of your worship, I found also an altar with this inscription, to the unknown God. What therefore you worship is unknown, I proclaim to you." Notice something here. Paul was strategic in his time. Here's a man who God is going to use to turn the world upside down, and he's walking through Athens, and he's taking it all in, and he sees this place is filled with idols, it tells us, and it very much disturbs it, troubles his soul, but he takes it in. He records it, and then consider that he connected with these people based on their world. Based on, he spoke to them, and he spoke to them on their terms. "I perceive that you're very religious. I observed the articles of worship, and I saw this statue to the unknown God, and this is the God I proclaim to you." That took time. Paul walked through the city. He observed things. He understood the ground on which he was walking, and he deployed his gifts and spent his time appropriately. You know, here's this nobody. You talk about making an impact. And it doesn't matter how small you are, how big your audience is. I had a colleague, this is going to sound crazy, and I just found out about this recently. A number of years ago, he got a phone call from a guy named Guy Ritchie. And he said, "Look, my wife and I want to talk to you. Because you're disturbing the energy of the universe, and we kind of want to set you straight." You know who Guy Ritchie's wife was, right? Madonna. So they send a car for him or whatever, and he goes to their home. apparently Madonna wasn't up for the task, so this producer-director makes all these movies, right, Guy Ritchie, begins to inform him, you know, here's how the universe works, and here's what's wrong, and here's what you're doing, and you and your kind are upsetting the energy in the universe. And he listened, and then you know what he did? I perceive you're very religious, and he basically shared the gospel with him. Now, the Areopagus, we know that only a few believed, right? Some said, we'll hear you again on this matter. This couple, obviously Madonna and Guy Ritchie, didn't stay together, and I don't believe that that message changed their eternities, but it took away their excuses, perhaps driving one more nail in their coffin, so to speak. But here's the thing. He took the time against overwhelming odds, little old him, big old them. You know, I've used this analogy with you before, this illustration, but I think it's worthwhile. You know, the average person, they say, now lives to be 75, even though our lifespans are now contracting, right? That's a little less than 4,000 weeks. If you're 50, you've lived close to 3,000 weeks. 75% of your life is over. If you're 30, you've used up about 1,500 weeks, so you're halfway home. I'm at about 3,400 weeks, which means I've got something like 600 weeks to go, illness aside. I've got one foot in the grave and the other foot in the banana peel. So what? How will you spend the rest of your time here in San Jose? You know, some people are waiting to get out of California, you know, the politics, the this, the that. The world has come to San Jose. This is a mission field not to be fled. If you can afford to live here, stay here. When you retire and you can't afford anymore, I get it, but it's time. It's about time if you want to make an impact for the kingdom of God. Stop endlessly scrolling through on your phone. Ditch social media for a while. Take a fast. Stop sitting on your mother or father's sofa watching YouTube videos. You can't find a job? Go to a temp agency and witness wherever they send you. Evangelize. Are you retired? Are you infirm? Well, find ways. Pray. Find ways to serve. You were saved to serve. And as we know from the parable of the rich fool, there is no retirement in God's economy. Give God your time. Give others your time while there's time. Because to make an impact, it takes time. And your time is not your own. You were bought at a great, great price. The precious blood of Jesus Christ. This, of course, leads to another question. If you redeem the time, reclaim it, what then? If you want to do that, if you say, yes, I want to do this, then where will you invest your time? Where and when? And Acts 17, 3 and 4, I think, kind of gives us a clue. Paul went in, as was his custom, on three Sabbath days, and he reasoned with them from the Scriptures, explaining and proving that it was necessary for Christ to suffer and to rise from the dead, saying, this Jesus whom I proclaim to you, this Jesus whom I proclaim to you is the Christ. He is the way, the truth, and the life. Accept no other substitutes. And some of them were persuaded and joined Paul and Silas, as did a great many of the devout Greeks and not a few of the leading women. So where did Paul invest his time? Again, people. How? Explaining the gospel to them. You are God's ambassadors on earth. Be ready to prove to them from the Scriptures that Jesus is Christ. Well, they don't believe the Bible. I don't care. What are you going to use? History? Well, the history of Christ comes from the Bible, right? I remember Vodi Bakum saying he was invited to speak somewhere, and they said, well, you know, you're going to have to speak to these people, but you can't use your Bible. He goes, why would I do that? If I were a soldier on the battlefield, why would I lay down my sword? Think about it. Because God, you know, we put the pole in the water when we go fishing, and God puts the fish on the hook. That's the sovereignty of God in fish suicide. Okay? And so some of them were persuaded and joined Paul and Silas, as did a great many of the devout Greeks and not a few leading women. God did the work. God opened the eyes of the blind, opened their ears, to soften their hard heart of stone It's about people, not politics. It's not about your career. It's about heaven. Paul invested in people. And you know what? There's this concept in evangelism in some circles called finding the man of peace, the person of peace. Paul found these people who gave him access to the Areopagus. You know, this is what Paul is doing. He's investing time with people. He had forfeited it all for Christ to serve Christ. He had forfeited the Sanhedrin. He had forfeited the prestige of being a Pharisee, a ruler of the Jews. And instead, he invested it in the church of the living God, God's church, God's people. Now, there are those who are invested elsewhere in things that don't last. People do that all the time. They have misguided priorities. We all know the story of the rich young ruler, right? Jesus is going on a journey, Mark 10, verses 17 to 27. And it says, as he was setting out on a journey, a man ran up and knelt before him and asked him, good teacher, what must I do to inherit eternal life? And Jesus says, I'm going on a journey. I'm too busy to talk right now. That's not what the text says, is it? What does it say? You know the commandments. Do not murder. Do not commit adultery. Do not steal. Honor your father and mother. In verse 20, and he said to him, teacher, all these I've kept from my youth. Verse 21, and Jesus, looking at him, and look at this sentence, and Jesus, looking at him, loved him and said to him, Jesus, looking at him, loved him and said to him, and in parentheses, crushed him. That's not nice. Well, you lack one thing. Go, sell all that you have and give to the poor, and you will have treasure in heaven. And come and follow me. Boy, there's hate speech right there, huh? Can you imagine how this boy was triggered? And Jesus, looking at him and loved him and said to him, you lack one thing. Go, sell all that you have, give to the poor, and you will have treasure in heaven, and come and follow me. And what does it say in verse 22? Disheartened by the saying, he went away sorrowful, for he had great possessions. Loving people can hurt them sometimes. But look at this man's epitaph. Disheartened by the saying, he went away sorrowful, for he had great possessions. He had, or you can put it this way, he had many distractions. There's an epitaph for you. God in the flesh, Jesus Christ, on his way, stops and invests time in you. And he says, come and follow me and turn the world upside down. Lay up treasure in heaven. Leave a legacy that lasts for eternity. And this young man said to himself, no, and said to Jesus, no, because he had a great many possessions, and there are things he was just unwilling to give up. I mean, can you imagine managing all those assets, all that wealth? It takes time. You can't serve two masters, right? You'll love one and hate the other. So preoccupied with stuff, he said no. How's that for an epitaph? Some people invest their time and effort in things that don't last. Distractions, time. But Jesus stopped what he was doing and invested in the man. He touched a nerve. And that man really showed what was inside of him. He had no time. Disheartened by the saying, he went away sorrowful, for he had great possessions. For he had, because he doesn't have great possessions now, I can tell you that. Because you can't take it with you. There's an epitaph, an opportunity missed to make an impact for eternity. So, where are you investing your time really? How are you serving? Where are you spending your time? Are you engaged in the ministry of this church, or are you passive? Are you serving or watching? Are you confusing reading a Bible verse on Instagram once a day with reading your Bible? Are you taking time to renew your mind by reading your Bible and not just some devotional? Are you growing or are you stagnating? Because you know, you've heard me say it before, you cannot cram for life and you cannot cram for ministry. And you, if you're going to invest in things that really last, you've got to give your time. Now, you may want to start small, depending on where you are. Start small. That's where you can engage. How? Well, let me tell you this. 54% in the last survey we did here, 54% of Hillside serve in at least one ministry during Sunday and during the week. You know what that means? We got room for another 46%. That's you. That's you. You could serve in kids' club. You could be a helper in children's ministry. You could help with the young adults. You could help with student ministries. We always need ushers. We're going to start, I think we're beyond COVID now. We also know that you can't catch COVID through touch, right? They've ruled that out. It's aerosol. So we're going to start passing the plate again. And you can continue to give online, of course. But the bottom line is you can serve on the global outreach team, the local outreach team. You can help with Fall Fest. There's plenty of places to start. Well, maybe you're afraid. That brings us to our fourth question. Are you underestimating God? If you feel afraid, ask yourself, am I underestimating God's ability to use me? I look again at Acts 17:6. We're kind of back where we started. And when they could not find them, they dragged Jason and some of their brothers before the city authorities, shouting, "These men have turned the world upside down and have come here also." These men. Let's forget Paul for the moment. Let's forget the Royal Air Force, the Revolutionary War, Winston Churchill. And remember Jesus, the author and finisher of our faith, and his disciples. He had 11 faithful disciples. If you throw him into the mix, 12 men turned the world upside down, and it has never been the same since. 12 men. Who were they? Can you name them? Because like Paul, we owe them our eternities. Simon Peter, his brother Andrew, James, the son of Zebedee, John, his brother, sons of thunder, Philip the evangelist, Bartholomew, Thomas, Matthew, James, son of Alphaeus, Thaddeus, and Simon the zealot. What were they? Well, let's look at their resumes. Mostly fishermen. There's a tax collector, a traitor to his people. And there's a reformed and reforming terrorist, because that's what the zealots were. And the Gospels record their constant failings, their struggles, their doubts as they followed Jesus. So what's the point here? By and large, these people were nobodies. Fisherman, a traitor, Gentile, tax collector, a zealot, whatever, suicide bomber, a zealot. But they served Jesus with all their deficits, deficits like we have. And he used them, and they used their time. They were ready, willing, and able to jump when called. Which brings us to Acts chapter 8, verses 26 to 39. And this is the story of Philip the evangelist. And this is where he gets his nickname. And the Ethiopian eunuch, the royal official. I want you to watch this. "Now an angel of the Lord said to Philip, 'Rise and go south toward the road that goes down from Jerusalem to Gaza.' And he rose and went. There was a eunuch, a court official of Candace, queen of the Ethiopians. And the Spirit said to Philip, 'Go over and join his chariot.'" I want you to think about this, okay? "So Philip ran. Philip ran to him and heard him reading Isaiah the prophet. And he said, 'Do you understand what you are reading?' And he said, 'How can I unless somebody guides me?' And he invited Philip to come up into the chariot and sit with him. Then Philip opened his mouth, and beginning with the scripture, he told him the good news about Jesus. Verse 36, "And as they were going along the road, they came to some water, and the eunuch said, 'See, here is water. What prevents me from being baptized?' And he went and commanded the chariot to stop, and they both went into the water, Philip and the eunuch, and he baptized him." That's a great story, and it's a true story. It's history. It's church history. But realize what went on here. Philip, this nobody, essentially invaded the sanctity and security of a royal caravan. Can you imagine stopping the Secretary of the Treasury's convoy?

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3: Things of this world to confound the wicked and the great and the powerful. What will your epitaph be? And those who received his word were baptized, and there were added about 3,000 souls. Will it be the epitaph of a former Pharisee? These men who have turned the world upside down have come here often. Give us your time. Give Hillside your time. Give the church your time. Give the kingdom of God your time. It's about time that you made an impact. So where do we go from here? Ask yourself, how am I investing right now my time? Using a sporting analogy, where am I fitting into the lineup? Because the world has come to San Jose. People from every nation in the world are here, from closed countries that we can't send missionaries to. Invest the time. Invest the time.

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We are so blessed that you've chosen to spend time with us today studying God's Word. And if you'd like more information on Pastor Keith or Hillside Church, here's how you can connect with us. 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Also, I'd like to remind you that Pastor Keith and the staff here at Hillside always look forward to hearing from you. 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Well, we hope that you'll join us again next time for Grace to Live. 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

0: from God. In and of our own strength, we'll never reach or attain a level that He'll be satisfied with. We need an alien righteousness, a righteousness that is from somewhere else. And that is where we pick up today on this edition of Study Verse by Verse with our teacher and pastor, Pastor Leighton Sheely from Church of the Highlands right here in San Bruno. You'll find us online at highlands.us. That's highlands.us. Well, as mentioned, we are back in Romans, and as we begin our time together today, we are reminded of a righteousness that is required by God, something that you and I cannot come up with on our own, but yet He abundantly provides. For the details, here's Pastor Leighton.
1: This righteousness is given to every person that trusts in Christ. Now, over the centuries, there have been many ideas, some wrong, about why Jesus died. And one of the misleading theories that has occurred over the centuries of the church is that Jesus paid a ransom to the devil in order to buy us back from Satan's possession. That is not found in the Bible. The ransom, or the price that was paid, was not paid to Satan. It was paid to God to pay for our debt that we owed God. But not only does Christ offer the sacrifice to reconcile the sinner to God by paying the debt we owed, but there's actually a double transfer that takes place. Because not only is our sin and guilt transferred to Christ, who took it to the cross, but in God's sight, Christ's merit is given to us, the sinner. And so after this transfer takes place, God looks at the sinner and declares him to be justified, just as if he had never sinned. Now, the verses I've read talk about times past, those who sinned in times past. And so the verses also answer the question about what happened to people who lived before Christ came and died for their sin. And what Paul shows is that God forgave all the sin of all who believe at the cross of Jesus. The Old Testament believers looked forward by faith to the salvation that God would send, the Savior that God would send, the Savior God promised to send. They looked forward by faith. They didn't know His name, but they believed in God's salvation. And a list of those Old Testament believers, a short list, is found in Hebrews chapter 11. Unlike the Old Testament believers, we New Testament believers know the Savior by name, the Savior that God sent into the world, Jesus, Jesus Christ. So simply put here, in the past, God did not pour out His total wrath or full wrath on men for their sins because He was being patient and merciful, looking forward to the time of Christ. Now, some might question His righteousness in doing this. But in Jesus' death, He demonstrated His wrath against sin. It is in Christ that we see the miraculous love and creativity of God. Because God found a way to forgive us and yet maintain His moral integrity. He forgave us without condoning sin. And how did He do this? By directing towards Himself in the person of His Son the wrath that we deserved. And thus God's holy character is not compromised. God did this to demonstrate His righteousness, for He Himself is fair and just, and He makes sinners right in His sight when they believe in Jesus. Believing in Christ Jesus, putting our faith in Christ Jesus, means putting our confidence in Him to forgive our sin, to make us right with God, and to empower us to live the way that He has taught us. And this solution is available to all of us, regardless of our background or our past behavior. When God forgives our sins, our record is wiped clean. From His perspective, it is as though we had never sinned. And we don't have to work anxiously for God's acceptance, hoping that in the end we're going to be good enough to meet God's approval. Instead, God takes those who believe in His Son, Jesus Christ. He justifies them and then calls them righteous even before they've begun to live for Him. Our righteousness before God depends entirely on Him, and it can only be accepted as a gift from Him. God, by His grace, assures us of His acceptance. He's not going to turn us away. And then He calls us to serve Him as best we can out of our sheer love for Him. The law expressed the righteous requirements of God. Christ provided a way that we might be declared righteous. Praise God. Verse 27. Can we boast then that we have done anything to be accepted by God? No, because our acquittal is not based on obeying the law, it is based on faith. So we are made right with God through faith and not by obeying the law. After all, is God the God of the Jews only? Isn't He also the God of the Gentiles? Of course He is. There's only one God. And He makes people right with Himself only by faith, whether they are Jews or Gentiles. What He's saying here is there's only one God and there's only one way of salvation for all. God doesn't have two ways of salvation, one for the Gentiles and the other for the Jews. It's only one way of salvation, and that is through faith. And since there are no exceptions in God's plan and every person begins with the same situation and goes by the same way, there's really no room for any personal pride. There'd be no boasting by either Jews or Christians about their heritage, their law, and their works. Most worldly religions require some activity on the part of the individual to be performed to make them acceptable in that religion. And Christianity is unique among all of the religions and faith systems of the world because Christianity teaches that good works do not make us right with God. That there is no amount of human effort or achievement that can close the gap between us and God. Verse 31. Well then, if we emphasize faith, does this mean that we can forget about the law? Of course not. In fact, only when we have faith do we truly fulfill the law. And so Paul here is clarifying that his objective is not to undermine the law, but to underline its real purpose. And his words here reflect the words of Jesus when Jesus said, "Do not think I have come to abolish the law or prophets. I have not come to abolish them, but to fulfill them." Because of our fallen nature, mankind resists God. Ignores God, even tries to deceive God, to work against God's agenda, God's interests. We pursue God only when we're in trouble and desperately needing Him. We put our plans and our agendas first and more important than God's. And we don't love God with all of our heart and our soul and our mind. How can anyone in such a condition have a close relationship with God? Well, mankind has come up with some solutions that don't work. Here's a partial list. Hey, how about denying that there is a God who created us and create our own God? Or live in guilt and punish ourselves by masking the guilt with self-medications like alcohol and drugs. Or using religious works and church attendance as a substitute for true faith, which is loving God and obeying Him. Or assuming and hoping that God will save us anyway. Or coming to the conclusion that God is just too demanding and so we just give up in despair and apathy. Now, obviously, none of these solutions are going to work. There's no value in them. They're not going to save us from anything. So let me describe God's solution. Recognize that the answer to our problem is putting our faith and trust in Jesus Christ as our Savior and Lord. By accepting God's gracious gift of forgiveness and believing in his unfailing love. By realizing that God is willing to declare us not guilty and that he alone can do that. To live in the freedom provided by God, enjoying the opportunity to express our thanksgiving to him through our obedience. And by humbly accepting the fact that Christ's substitution for us accomplished what we could not accomplish for ourselves. Justification. Justification is an event, not a process. And it's not to be confused with sanctification, which is a process. No sinner can justify himself before God. And justification does not mean that God makes us righteous, but rather that he declares us righteous. It's a judicial or legal term. God puts the righteousness of Christ on our record, in our account, in place of our sinfulness, and nobody can change the record. Amen. Lord, we are so thankful for your word that is so clear about that which is so important. Lord, we're all sinners. We are all unable to save ourselves. We are all desperate. But you have provided salvation for us in Jesus Christ, your only begotten Son, our Lord and Savior. Thank you, Lord, for your immeasurable mercy and grace towards us. All things, good things, come from you. You have saved us from our sin. You have adopted us as your children. You have given us a purpose in life. And you are preparing heaven where we will enjoy you and loved ones for all eternity. May you be glorified always, we pray, in Jesus' name.
0: And amen. 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
6: I am Pastor Sheely from Church of the Highlands here in the city of San Bruno. And in this early hour of this new day, it's my joy and delight to greet you in the name of our blessed and wonderful Christ. The mercies of our Creator God are new every morning. The Bible says this is the day that the Lord hath made, so let's rejoice and let's be glad in it. And remember also, Jesus said he will never leave us nor forsake us. It's my daily prayer that in these brief moments that we have to be together, and from the reading of God's eternal word, you will receive strength and courage and peace for your Christian journey today. It's daybreak, and it's time for us to read the Scriptures. This morning, we're reading chapter 9 of the book of Hebrews. Then verily the first covenant had also ordinances of divine service and a worldly sanctuary. For there was a tabernacle made, the first wherein was the candlestick and the table and the shewbread, which is called the sanctuary. And after the second veil, the tabernacle which is called the holiest of all, which had the golden censer, and the ark of the covenant overlaid round about with gold, wherein was the golden pot that had manna, and Aaron's rod that budded, and the tables of the covenant, and over it the cherubims of glory, shadowing the mercy seat, of which we cannot now speak particularly. Now when these things were thus ordained, the priests went always into the first tabernacle, accomplishing the service of God. But into the second went the high priest alone, once every year, not without blood, which he offered for himself and for the errors of the people. The Holy Ghost thus signifying that the way into the holiest of all was not yet made manifest, while as the first tabernacle was yet standing, which was a figure for the time then present, in which were offered off both gifts and sacrifices that could not make him that did the service perfect, as pertaining to the conscience, which stood only in meats and drinks and divers washings and carnal ordinances imposed on them until the time of reformation. But Christ, being come a high priest of good things to come, by a greater and more perfect tabernacle, not made with hands, that is to say, not of this building, neither by the blood of goats and calves, but by his own blood, he entered in once into the holy place, having obtained eternal redemption for us. For if the blood of bulls and of goats, and the ashes of a heifer sprinkling the unclean, sanctifieth to the purifying of the flesh, how much more shall the blood of Christ, who through the eternal Spirit offered himself without spot to God, purge your conscience from dead works to serve the living God? And for this cause, he is the mediator of the New Testament, that by means of death, for the redemption of the transgressions that were under the first testament, they which are called might receive the promise of eternal inheritance. For where a testament is, there must also of necessity be the death of the testator. For a testament is of force after men are dead. Otherwise, it is of no strength at all while the testator liveth. Whereupon neither the first testament was dedicated without blood. For when Moses had spoken every precept to all the people according to the law, he took the blood of calves and of goats, with water, and scarlet wool and hyssop, and sprinkled both the book and all the people, saying, "This is the blood of the testament which God hath enjoined unto you." Moreover, he sprinkled with blood both the tabernacle and all the vessels of the ministry, and also all things are by the law purged with blood, and without shedding of blood is no remission. It was therefore necessary that the pattern of things in the heavens should be purified with these, but the heavenly things themselves with better sacrifices than these. For Christ is not entered into the holy place made with hands, which are the figures of the true, but into heaven itself, now to appear in the presence of God for us. Nor yet that he should offer himself often, as the high priest entered into the holy place every year with blood of others. For then must he often have suffered since the foundation of the world. But now, once in the end of the world, hath he appeared to put away sin by the sacrifice of himself. And as it is appointed unto men once to die, but after this the judgment, so Christ was once offered to bear the sins of many, and unto them that look for him shall he appear the second time without sin unto salvation.

What a joy it is, Lord Jesus, in this early hour just to open our hearts to you and know that we have a great high priest that is passed into the heavens. And you, Lord Jesus, are sensitive. You are touched with the feelings of our infirmities. And you understand us, and we can bless your holy name. We can pour out our hearts. We can come before your throne of grace and know that we will receive mercy in time of need. Ah, we love you today. And we're going to say, Lord Jesus, that prayer today that you taught your disciples to pray. Our Father, which art in heaven, hallowed be thy name. Thy kingdom come, thy will be done in earth as it is in heaven. Give us this day our daily bread, and forgive us our debts as we forgive our debtors. And lead us not into temptation, but deliver us from evil. For thine is the kingdom and the power and the glory forever.

0: Amen. Amen. Well, we've arrived at chapter 3 now of 1 John in our daily study, and these are beautiful words. Behold, what manner of love the Father hath bestowed upon us, that we should be called the sons of God. Therefore the world knoweth us not, because it knew him not. Beloved, now are we the sons of God, and it doth not yet appear what we shall be, but we know that when he shall appear, we shall be like him, for we shall see him as he is. And every man that hath this hope in him purifieth himself, even as he is pure. It may well be that the best illumination of this passage is in a Scottish paraphrase, and it reads like this: Behold, the amazing gift of love that the Father hath bestowed on us, the sinful sons of men, to call us sons of God. Concealed as yet this honor lies by this dark world unknown, a world that knew not when he came, even God's eternal Son. High is the rank we now possess, but higher we shall rise, though what we shall hereafter be is hid from mortal eyes. Our souls we know when he appears shall bear his image bright, for all his glory full disclosed shall open to our sight. A hope so great and so divine, may trials well endure and purge the soul from sense and sin, as Christ himself is pure. John begins in this beautiful passage by demanding that his people should remember their privileges. It is their privilege that they are called the children of God. Ah, there's something even in a name. Chrysostom, in a sermon on how to bring up children, advises parents to give their boy some great scriptural name to teach him repeatedly the story of the original bearer of the name, and so to give him a standard to live up to when he grows to manhood. So the Christian has the privilege of being called child of God. Just as to belong to a great school or a great regiment or a great church or a great household is an inspiration to fine living, so even more, to bear the name of the family of God is something to keep a man's feet on the right way and to set him climbing. But as John points out, we're not merely called the children of God. We are the children of God. There's something here which we may well note. It is by the gift of God that a man becomes a child of God. By nature, a man is the creature of God, but it is by grace that he becomes the child of God. There are two English words which are closely connected with those meanings, are widely different: paternity and fatherhood. Paternity describes a relationship in which a man is responsible for the physical existence of a child. Fatherhood describes an intimate, loving relationship. In the sense of paternity, all men are children of God, but in the sense of fatherhood, men are children of God only when he makes his gracious approach to them and they respond. And there are two pictures, one from the Old Testament and one from the New, which aptly and vividly set out this relationship. In the Old Testament, there's the covenant idea. Israel is the covenant people of God. That is to say, God in his own initiative has made a special approach to Israel. He was to be uniquely their God, and they were to be uniquely his people. And as an integral part of the covenant, God gave to Israel his law, and it was on keeping of that law that the covenant relationship depended. But in the New Testament, there's the idea of adoption, and here's the idea that by a deliberate act of adoption on the part of God, the Christian enters into his family. While all men are children of God in the sense that they owe their lives to him, they become his children in the intimate and loving sense of the term only by an act of God's initiating grace and the response of their own hearts. Immediately the question arises, if men have that great honor when they become Christians, why are they so despised by the world? And the answer is that they are experiencing only what Jesus Christ has already experienced. When he came into the world, he was not recognized as the Son of God. The world preferred its own ideas and rejected his. And the same is bound to happen to any man or woman who chooses to embark on the way to Jesus Christ. What a joy, though, it is amidst all the rejection of a world and its cynicism. We can lift our hearts, lift our voices with great pride and great joy. He is my Father, and we are his children. He's our God, and we are the objects of his love and his grace. Amen. God bless you.
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16: God is my everything. Thank you, choir, musicians. So what did he do for you this morning, somebody? Did God do anything for you this morning? Oh, songwriter, just simply say, he woke me.

0: win. Father, in the name of Jesus, we thank you this morning for waking us up this morning. You didn't have to let us live. There were so many people in the world that did not wake up this morning. Somebody OD'd on fentanyl. Somebody OD'd on alcohol. Somebody else OD'd in the street. Lord God, but that you blessed us to awake this morning. In our mind, right mind. We know it's the right mind because we're in church. The wrong mind would have took us to Reno. We thank you. We give you praise. We pray your blessings on every man, every woman, every boy, every girl that's in the sanctuary. And all that are viewing by live streaming, YouTube, Facebook. We pray your blessings upon each one, Lord God. And we thank you now for your presence being here. For you said, well, there are two or three gathered in your name, that you'd be in our midst. And so we welcome you here. And we ask that your Holy Spirit would take control of the service, that you would anoint these lips of clay that I might break forth the bread of life, and that you would feed your people on this morning. Give us eyes that see and give us ears that hear what the Spirit of the Lord is saying to the church on today. And Lord, we promise to be obedient to your word and give you all of the praise and all of the glory. In the mighty name of Jesus, and the people of God all said, give somebody a fist bump and tell them I love you, and there's nothing you can do about it. Come on, somebody. Amen. Hallelujah. That's it. That's it. You may be seated if you can. God bless you. Thank you. Thank you. Thank you so much. So my message this morning is a continuation of the message I started last week. How many were here last week? Okay, just 10 of you. Lord Jesus. The message is, don't stop praying. Say that with me, somebody. Bow your heads. Can you say, Lord Jesus? Father, in the name of Jesus, I thank you. We thank you for your word. We're hungry for your word today, Lord, and we pray that you would feed us. Give us eyes that see and ears that hear what the Spirit of the Lord is saying to us on today. Lord, we pray that with your finger of love, you would write your word into our hearts. Please don't let it go in one ear and out the other. But write your word into our hearts that we might not sin against you. And we promise to give you all of the praise and all of the glory. In Jesus' name, and the people of God all said, amen. Amen. So Acts Full Gospel, this is part two of the message. Don't stop praying. Amen. What is the message?
1: Don't stop praying.
0: So we found out that prayer is our connection to God, the Father, and our Lord Jesus Christ. Without prayer, we would have no way to communicate with our God. We'd be suffering from total disconnect. And so many folks in the world today are totally disconnected from God because they don't know anything about how to get connected. And I thank God that we do. We would be cut off from being a part of the family of God. Whether you know it or not, when you repented of your sins and made the Lord Jesus Christ the Lord of your life and your Savior, you became a part of the, you actually became a member of the family of God. And how many know that God is now your Father and Jesus Christ is now your Savior and your Lord? Somebody ought to give God the praise. God became your Father and Jesus Christ became your Savior and your Lord. And they desire, watch this now, to have communion with every one of us. And the way it's done is through prayer. The message this morning again, thank you. So turn with me, foundation scripture, 1 Thessalonians chapter 5. 1 Thessalonians chapter 5 and verse 15, our foundation scripture. Last week we dealt with this, I'm telling you, and this week I want to continue and I'm going to go as long as the Lord leads me because there's so much the Bible has to say about prayer. And so 1 Thessalonians chapter 5, amen, I want to pick it up, amen, at verse 17. When you have it, say amen. It'll be on the board if you don't have your Bible. I want to encourage you to bring your Bible. I know some of you, amen, you love to have the Bible on your telephone and you sit up there with me and try to fool me that you follow me on the Bible when you're texting Pookie and sending text messages back and forth. And when you leave out of the church, you didn't get anything because you weren't aware. Please don't do that. Bring your Bibles, amen. We need your Bible. Bring your Bible. So 1 Thessalonians chapter 5, if you don't own a Bible, talk to me about getting one. Is that all right? 1 Thessalonians chapter 5, verse 17, when you have it, say amen. Three words in the sentence. Three words. Come on, read it, everybody. What does it say? So what does it come? What comes to your mind when you hear pray without ceasing? And that's the message. Don't stop praying. Some folks in the church, I'm sorry to say, have never started. And some people in the church only pray when it's bad. Some people only pray when they need money. And some people only pray when they're lonely. But God wants all of his children to pray without ceasing. So prayer is our lifeline to God, saints of God. And without prayer, how many know we cannot be connected to God? People that do not have a prayer life do not have life. And I'll show you that in just a minute. They are just existing. So when an astronaut goes into outer space, how many know he has to have on a space suit? And he has to have a lifeline that supplies him with what he needs to survive in outer space. If that lifeline is damaged or broken, how many know that astronaut would die? So when you stop praying, you disconnect from your lifeline, from your life source, and death, spiritual death, is imminent. Your life source is disconnected, and spiritually, you die. So a pregnant woman has an unborn baby in her womb, and that baby is growing in her womb, even though it's submerged in water. That baby lives because of the lifeline that is connected to the mother, called the umbilical cord. It's the umbilical cord that is the lifeline, connecting the mother to the baby, keeping that baby alive and all of that amniotic fluid. Deep, huh? Amniotic fluid. It's a clear liquid that cushions and protects the baby during pregnancy. So prayers is to you and I as the umbilical cord is to that baby. Without it, you would die. Saints of God, prayer is our lifeline to God our Father and our Lord Jesus Christ. And the old saints used to say all the time, the devil can't harm a praying man. I've got news for you this morning. The devil can't harm a praying woman. And I say unto you, don't stop. So why is that very important, Brother Bob? Well, in the book of St. John, chapter 14, are you with me this morning? The book of St. How many love the word of God? The book of St. John, chapter 14, and I want to pick it up at verse 5. We find some arresting words there. When you have it, say amen. Okay, two people. When you have it, say amen. If you don't have a Bible, look up on the screen. It's there. But bring your Bible back next week. 14th chapter of St. John, verse 5. St. John, chapter 14, verse 5. When you have it, say amen. Watch this now. Watch this. Thomas said unto him, who? Thomas said unto him, Lord, we know not whither thou goest, and how can we know the way? Watch this now, verse 6. Jesus saith unto him, I am the way. Anybody looking for the way? You want to know the way to get money. You want to know the way to get a house. You want to know the way to get a husband. You want to know the way to, you want to know the, how many know all of us need to know the way? And the Lord Jesus said, the way is not a GPS or a map. He says, he tells us who the way is. It's him. He's the way. So just think, if you don't know him, how many know you don't know, you don't know the way. So therefore, you don't have the blessings. That's why he said, I came that you have life and have life more. Not only do you know the way when you have him, because he is what? Watch this. Then he also says the truth. So if you're looking for the truth, the Lord Jesus tells you, he is the truth. That's because he's the word of God made flesh. So if you're looking for truth, instead of listening to Satan and his lies, Satan told you you'd never be nothing. Satan told you you'd never have nothing. Satan told you, how many know Satan is nothing but a liar? And the Bible said he's the father of lies. So every time you tell a lie, you're telling somebody that the devil is your daddy. He said, I am the way, the truth, and the life. So without the Lord Jesus, you don't have life. You're just existing. That's why you need some help. You need some fentanyl. You need some drugs. You need some skunk weed. You need something to try to get you. You need an old English aid. He said, I'm the life you're looking for. And all of our life, we've been looking for life. And now we find it in a person and in the person of our Lord Jesus Christ. This is so powerful. I am the way, he told Thomas. He said, I am the truth. He said, and I am the life. If you want to know the truth, you've got to go to him. Because truth is a person, the Lord Jesus Christ. Well, if truth is a person, what is a lie? What is a lie? How many know a lie is a person too? His name is El Satan, or better known as Satan. The truth and the life. So without him, he's letting us know. Without him, he said, letting us know he's alive. So that's why he can make the statement, I'll come to give you life and life more abundantly. He said, you think you're living now? You're not living. When I was unsaved, I thought I was living. Hello, somebody. Begging from Peter to pay Paul. Amen. Getting high, getting loaded every day, getting drunk all the time. Amen. Amen. Nerves like a cricket. Hello, somebody. I thought I was living, but how many know I was just existing? It wasn't until I received the Lord Jesus Christ that I received life. And then he began to show me the way. He began to give me the truth, and the truth made me free. I didn't need drugs and alcohol and all that. I didn't need that foolish stuff. All I needed was Jesus. And then he says something arresting. He says, I don't care what your religion is. I don't care who you say, what not you say about your religion. He said, no man. How many? No. He said, no man cometh or can come unto the Father. That's God the Father himself. He said, but by. So he's letting you know religion is not what you want. It's a person that you want. And his name is the Lord Jesus Christ. Did you know that? If you know it, then you ought to tell somebody. So the question is, if the Lord Jesus is the way, the truth, and the life, and he is, how many know you need to be hooked up to him? And how do we hook up with him, Brother Bob? By praying. How many know you'll experience, you'll have an experience with him by praying. Not just life, but life more abundantly. And God, I'm telling you, there's an abundant life in every one of us. I don't care who you are. You should be enjoying the abundant life. When people look at you, they ought to scratch their head and wonder, how are you living? How are you? You don't make a lot of money. But yet you got everything. Yet you're loaning money. You're giving money. And you're happy every day. You're happy. I think a lot of people don't want to be a Christian because so many they're just mad and mean and got a sour puss and they act like they feet hurt. They just don't have no joy. They have no joy. I don't know about you, but that's a person that's not living an abundant life. Abundant life means you wake up happy, go to bed happy. You're just giving God the praise, giving him the glory. Can't help but praising him. Everything is working together for good in your life in the name of Jesus. You don't live on barely get along street. You live on the abundant life street. Why? Because God said so. And so watch this now. He says, and he's talking to us, you need to be connected to me, the Lord Jesus is saying. In other words, you need to be connected to the life giver. Turn to your neighbor and tell you, be careful. Turn to the other neighbor and tell them, you need to be connected to the life giver. So can you say with me today, Lord Jesus? The Bible says, they that call upon the name of the Lord shall be what?
1: Saved.
0: Say it again, Lord Jesus.
1: Lord Jesus.
0: Saints of God, whatever you do, don't stop praying. How many know the devil comes to distract you and to interrupt your communication with God? He knows if he can disconnect you from your life source, how many know you will be weak and vulnerable, an easy target for him to eat your lunch and pop the bag. He comes to steal, kill, and destroy. How many know he didn't come to bring you no blessing? He came to take away every blessing that God would give you. Do you think it's a coincidence that every time you say you're going to pray, the telephone rings? And you know it's somebody you don't want to talk to, but because they called. And the next thing you know, or someone knocks on your door. Or something happens outside. Or something happens on the television. Something that's going to distract you from praying. It always happens. Then you say, oh, I'll do it later. And later never comes. And the next thing you know, you forget all about it. Well, I was going to pray. Matter of fact, I was going to fast and pray. But Pookie brought me some sandwiches, so I'm going to eat these sandwiches. I don't want them to spoil. Satan knows that if he can keep you from praying, he can plant his lies in your mind. And you'll start reverting. We call it backsliding. You'll start reverting back into that unsaved person that you used to be. You'll start picking up old habits, hanging around old friends. Stop coming to church. Don't you touch that dial. I'm talking to you. Stop coming at me. I go to church online. I go to church. God didn't say go to church online. He said, well, there's two or three gathered together in his name. Yeah, I'm gathered together, but put that sandwich out of your hand and put that cup of coffee down and come on to church so we can be together in Jesus' name. One pastor told me, my church is online. I said, you don't have a church. You got an internet. So back into that unsaved person. It's what the enemy is trying to do, drive you back. And what in the world did you leave back there that you want now? Back into that unsaved person, that old person, mean mugging person, that old person that want to fight, that old person that was upset every day, mad at everybody, mad at the world. What in the world do you want back there? You start picking up old habits, hanging around old friends. They start coming around you like, amen, like flies. Are you with me, somebody? Stop coming to church. How many know you become spiritually dead? And I've seen it happen to so many saints. Tricked by lies of the devil, trying to make you think the devil has something better than God. How many know the devil is a liar? I look at poor Puffy Combs, and Puffy Combs was on top of it. He had it going on. He had a business. He was flourishing. He was hiring people. He was making money. And now he's getting ready to go to jail. Hello, somebody. And if he's not careful, the devil's going to trick him into committing suicide. The devil sets you up in order to drop. He uses you to mess up as many people as he can, and then he'll cut you off, and he'll take your life and take you to hell with him. I love the preacher that preached the message, said, what in hell do you want? I thought he was cussing. He said, what in hell do you want? That's a person that stopped praying, got tricked. By the way, again, who's the father of lies? So every time you tell a lie, you're glorifying. That's just a review of part one from last week. Is that all right? So today, part two, don't stop praying. Go to Matthew's Gospel, chapter 6. I'm sorry, I got to talk a little hard to some of you because some of you are playing the game. You're teeter-tottering. You want to hang around on the peripheral edge thinking that if the Lord come, you just jump on the other side. Or if he don't come, you jump back on the other side. How many know it won't work like that? You need to make it up in your mind today. Whose report are you going to believe? So in Matthew's Gospel, chapter 6, are you with me this morning? Matthew's Gospel, chapter 6, pick it up at verse 5. When you have it, say amen. Now watch this now. Watch this. You have it? Watch this now. If you don't have it, look on the screen. He says, watch this. This is the Lord Jesus teaching. Who's teaching? Can you just preach, Brother Bob, and don't go to that Bible? Can you just shut up and sit down and be quiet? Matthew's Gospel, chapter 6, verse 5. The Word of God is what we eat. This is our food, saints of God. I would we could eat the Word of God like we eat up those chickens in the hallelujah, glory to God. Matthew's Gospel, chapter 6, verse 5. When you have it, say amen. Now watch, the Lord Jesus is teaching. He says, and when you pray, and he's saying to me, he's saying, and you do pray, right? Is he asking a question? He says, when thou prayest, ask yourself the question, when do you pray? When do you pray? When you don't have money to pay your rent, all your money spent, telephone disconnect, waiting on your next paycheck, if you got a light bill due, if your baby needs shoes, baby daddy ain't got no money. When thou prayest, I thought I'd get some humor out of some. Some of you are just as tough as nails this morning. When thou prayest, watch this now, thou shalt not be as the hypocrites. That word hypocrites, underline it, the word is pretender. Some folks pray, they're just pretending. Praise the Lord. Lord, I just thank you, Lord. You know, Lord, I'm doing the best I can. That's the lion button. When thou prayest, thou shalt not be as the hypocrites or the pretenders. He said, for they love to pray standing in the synagogue, even behind the pulpit, and in the corners of the streets, that they may be seen of men. Yeah, I pray. Give me the microphone. I'll show you how I pray. No, how do you pray when you don't have the microphone? How much do you pray when you don't have an audience? Hello, somebody. When do you pray when it's just you and God? He said that you may be seen of men. He said, verily I say unto you, watch this now. He says they have their reward. In other words, you might as well shut up, because God says you're not getting anything. He's not receiving anything that you're saying. There's no reward for you. Then he goes on in verse 6. He said, but thou. In other words, that's to us. That's to every one of us here today. He said, but thou, when thou prayest. And here again, the emphasis is the fact that you are praying, aren't you? Are you praying?
1: Yes.
0: But thou, when thou prayest, he said, when you pray, enter into thy closet. Stop right there. He says, enter into thy closet. Out of obedience to the word of God, I cleaned out another room in my house, and I've got it set up now for my prayer room. I used to have that in the old days. I had a closet. When I first had a little closet, I'd take my shoes out and everything, and I'd get down on my knees in the closet. I'd shut. And he said, and when thou hast shut the door, you see that? He says, to get into the closet. So I have a room now, a prayer room in my house. How many have a prayer room in the house? How many just pray all over the house? Got to know. He says, when thou prayest, enter into thy closet. Do you have a closet in your house? Is it full of shoes? That's what I thought. Enter into thy closet, and when thou hast shut the door, you don't have a door in your closet, go in there anyway and close the curtain. Thou hast shut the door. Watch this. Pray to thy Father which is in secret. Don't let anybody know what you're praying. It's not their business. You're talking to your Father. Pray to your Father which is in secret. Watch this. And thy Father which seeth in secret shall reward thee openly. When people look at the blessing and look at you enjoying the blessing openly, they wonder how you got it, but you said, I had to get it through secrecy. I prayed to my, because if I had prayed, if you had prayed audibly so everybody could hear it, guess who else was listening? And as soon as you say, Lord, I need that money, you just send the check, Lord, in the mail, I need the money. And the devil hear you saying, Lord, if I don't get the check, Lord, I'm going to lose everything. That Rottweiler will be on your street that day to attack that mailman, and your check will pop out of that bag into the gutter, because Satan knows he can get you because you told him how to get you. He said, you pray in secret. And if you pray in secret to your Father, because there's nobody's business but you and he said he'll reward you. Wait a minute, how many of you are overdue for some rewards? How many know it's time for you to have some rewards here? Come on, somebody. Well, God is saying this is how you do it. He's saying, don't stop praying.
2: 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Until next time, remember, when you turn to the Lord Jesus, everything changes.
3: 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And on the third day, God the Father raised you from the dead. And right now, Lord Jesus, I open the door to my heart and I receive you into my heart as my Lord and my Savior. Thank you, Lord Jesus.
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6: This is Ed Morrissey of HotAir.com for Town Hall. Texas Attorney General Ken Paxton and the U.S. Department of Justice struck a blow against the trans industry in a new settlement. $10 million and a new first-in-the-nation clinic to unwind the damage done to children caught up in the pediatric sex change industry's machinations, stripping five of its practitioners of access to more potential victims. Texas Children's Hospital in Houston agreed to end its pediatric sex change practice, pay $10 million in penalties, while opening the nation's first detransition center to assist victims of this predatory industry. This settlement also vindicates Dr. Ethan Haim, who blew the whistle on the fraud and got targeted by the Biden-era DOJ and the medical industry for retaliation. Haim faced criminal prosecution under a ginned-up HIPAA complaint that could have put him in prison for 10 years. This settlement gives justice to Texas children maimed and sterilized by a despicable medical establishment. Dr. Haim deserves justice, too, along with his vindication.
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15: All right, nearly 2 a.m. You got this.
13: 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Already tucked the kids into bed. Who is I supposed to call?
15: No, I just need to finish this, Oh, and I've got the kids' lunches tomorrow. This house needs to be cleaned. Did I eat today? There's just so much to do, and I'm nowhere near done, and I just wish I could do more.
14: Well, we all get caught up in the busyness of life, don't we? And you probably feel with some frequency like you're running on empty. Today's Focus on the Family with Jim Daly is for you as we explore important rhythms that will help you have a more healthy, more meaningful life. Thanks for joining us. I'm John Fuller.
16: John, do you ever get caught in that exchange with somebody where they say, how are you doing? Oh, I'm so busy. You just go into this whole litany of 14 things you got to do.
14: And then they respond like, oh, you're busy. Well, yeah, let me tell you how busy I am. Yes.
16: So,
14: yeah, absolutely.
16: I'm guilty of that because,
14: totally.
16: Usually I'm pretty busy. And you want to know about it? I'll tell you. Yeah. You know, I'm flying here. I'm going there. And, you know, we wear it like a badge of honor. But our guest today is going to challenge that and say, are you sure that's healthy? And I think I'm at the point of saying amen. I don't think that's the way we should go. And the problem, of course, is that that lifestyle is unsustainable. I don't think it's what the Lord wanted for us when he talks about bringing life to the full. And what does that mean? And we're going to explore that today.
14: Yeah. And Deborah Falada has been with us a number of times. She's always very popular as a guest. She's an author, speaker, a counselor, and she writes and speaks about marriage and relationships. And today we'll hear about a book that really is so deep and rich, Jim. I don't know how much of it we'll be able to cover today and next time, but it's called Soul Care, Find Life-Giving Rhythms, Live Restored, Avoid Burnout, and Discover Unspeakable Joy. 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
16: Deborah, welcome back to Focus. It's so good to have you.
17: It's good to be back with you both.
16: It's so fun. Well, we kind of set it up there. Maybe you can bounce off of that, this idea of busyness and the badge of honor. And I think the American culture really raises that to a high standard, don't we? That maybe too high. We kind of put it out there for people to see how busy we are so you can tell us how good we are.
17: Yeah, I think we tend to value the amount of things that we have going on rather than the quality of the things that we have going on. It's not about the quantity. It's about doing what God has called us to do. And I think you're right when you said it's not sustainable. And that's the bottom line here. You know, as a licensed counselor, I see so many people coming into my office, high capacity ministry, executive pastors, senior pastors, people who are burnt out.
16: Let's explore that a little bit, that burnout feeling. I'm not even sure. I think I have been there. But again, not being trained in that way to really understand it, I'm not sure that many of us as lay people can know if we're on the edge of burnout. What are some of the descriptors for a person who's on the burnout glide path?
17: Yeah. Well, let me start by asking a question. The first question I would ask is, how full do you feel? If zero is I feel totally depleted in life, and 10 is I feel filled, what number would you give yourself? I think that's a really important question to ask. And then you want to start looking for symptoms of burnout, which are things like excessive fatigue, even after you've had a good night's rest. But I think one of the telltale symptoms is you start feeling apathy towards the things that you used to love doing.
16: That's a sign.
17: The things you used to be excited about. Let's say you used to be excited about, you know, I'm so looking forward to going to work and helping people. And now I'm like, I don't really feel like doing this anymore. I'm tired. You start feeling a little bit resentful, a little bit bitter, a little bit jaded. Honestly, it can also come with physical symptoms, as far as headaches and muscle aches and pains and all the different things that you don't know what to attribute it to, but it's causing you to feel depleted. And you want to be on the lookout for those kind of things.
16: Yeah, it's important because it's part of Soul Care, the title of your book. Let's talk about that, the title Soul Care. You know, we've got self-care and we got other things like that. So what is the differentiator with soul care? As Christians, we love that. Soul.
17: Yeah, I
16: we
17: know.
16: Love
17: You're
16: the
17: right.
16: soul.
17: You're right. I think Christians tend to be a little bit scared of the word self-care because of the focus on self. And here's the thing about it. The way that culture defines self-care is superficial. It's not enough to get a manicure, pedicure, take a warm bath if you're not getting to the roots of the things that are draining you, as well as the roots of the things that are going to fill you up. So even culture's definition of self-care isn't enough for us as Christians. We have to dig a little bit deeper. And soul care is birthed out of the six rhythms that Jesus himself practiced to fill up during his time here on earth. And if Jesus himself understood that he had human capacity and he had to honor that human capacity, though he was fully God, he was fully man, how much more do we have to have the humility to say, I have a human capacity and I need to honor that?
16: Yeah, and we're going to get to that because that's the core of the book, right? The things that we can see that Jesus concentrated on to keep himself in a good place and how we can live in that way. And that's why people need to stick with us, because we're going to talk about those six core areas. Before we get there, though, Jesus said in Mark 12 about loving, you know, the Lord your God with all your heart, soul, and mind. We understand that one. Loving your neighbor as yourself, we don't spend a lot of time thinking about that, because on the one hand, we think loving ourselves is almost feels anti-Christian to do that. What do you see in the healthy clinical sense of what the Lord was expressing there? What do we do in a healthy way to love ourselves and then loving our neighbor?
17: Well, I think the healthiest people are the ones who are the most filled up. You know, empty people have a hard time focusing on others. And I think sometimes we're so afraid to be selfish that we self-neglect.
16: And wear that as a badge of honor.
17: Yeah, exactly. Right? And self-neglect leads us to self-sabotage because we're empty. And you know the irony in all that? When I self-neglect, when I neglect my needs and I neglect what's going on inside of me, I feel so burnt out and empty that the only person I can think of is myself. Huh. You know, when you're at your lowest point in life, you're not thinking of others. You're just thinking about how bad you feel.
16: Well, it's
17: how
16: almost
17: empty
16: like
17: you feel.
16: Can't think of others.
17: Exactly.
16: That's your point.
17: Exactly. It becomes this vortex of selfishness in a different way. But I think the balance of that is learning to honor and address our needs and how we can stay filled up so that we can continue to pour out in the way that God has called us. My dad used to always tell me growing up that human beings are like a well. And if you don't keep filling up your well, you're eventually going to run dry and you're not going to have anything to offer the people in need. And I see this as a message specifically for the caregivers out there, those of us, the counselors, the pastors, those in healthcare, teachers, ministers, who are constantly pouring out. We have to be even more intentional about making sure that we're filled.
16: Yeah, that's so good. In fact, in the book, you had a story of a pastor, senior pastor, who did experience burnout. Describe, and of course, you've changed his name, and I get all that to protect him. But describe his situation and what was the remedy?
17: You know, he was at the height of ministry. He had this thriving church that was growing in an unexpected way. But he was on the verge of burnout. When he came in to see me, he was done with ministry. He was feeling so bad emotionally and physically, so exhausted. And here's what it comes down to. Before you can start practicing healthy rhythms, you have to get to the root of why you don't practice them to begin with. If you don't get to the root of your underlying belief system and why you tend to neglect yourself to begin with, you're just going to repeat the same patterns with time. So I had to sit with him and really start to dig. Why do you neglect yourself? Why are you burnt out? This man grew up in a family where his stepfather was so strict. He was such a perfectionist. And if you messed up, it was over for you. There was physical abuse, emotional abuse. So he learned to just put his needs on the back burner and focus on doing the right thing in the right way for his father and not rocking the boat in any way.
16: To avoid punishment.
17: To avoid punishment.
16: Yeah. Wow.
17: So here he was years later doing the same thing in ministry, seeing what everybody else needed, trying to be perfect, not rocking the boat, not focused on his needs until he got to a place of complete depletion.
16: Yeah, that's so amazing. You know, Deborah, so often, you know, we are an organization based on marriage and parenting. And of course, Dr. Dobson's background was a PhD in child development. And sometimes these things are so subtle. It doesn't sound subtle when you unfold it for your client.
17: Right.
16: But then it just hits you. How do we understand how those subtleties of our childhood and the things we experience end up becoming this huge weight in our lives? How do we even start to think about the behaviors that we're acting out and where they're connected.
17: Yeah. Well, the first question to ask yourself is, what's the belief system here? Why am I doing more than I should? Why do I always say yes? Why do I take more on my plate? And we might find that underneath the surface, there's a belief system that thinks, if I don't do it, nobody else will. Or I have to be the one to do this so that I have value in my life.
16: Affirmation.
17: I want to feel valued. I want to feel affirmed. There's a belief system that we carry. And oftentimes it's rooted in our trauma rather than in God's truth, who says that we are already loved. We are already valuable. We are already enough because of Jesus. And when we function out of the belief system of trauma, we find ourselves engaging in unhealthy patterns.
16: Wow. I mean, that's something for us to take inventory of, you know, in our lives. What motivates us? Why are we behaving the way we are?
17: Right.
16: Especially for those of us that are Christian, because we should be the healthiest people on the face of this earth.
17: I know.
16: Emotionally.
17: Can you imagine?
16: Often we're not.
17: I know. Can you imagine if the church took on the call to get healthy,
16: yeah,
17: how that could overflow into our world.
16: Yeah, that is so good. All right, you opened that door on the six principles that you've learned that Jesus demonstrated for us, and we'll get through all of them. Let's start with nourish. What does it mean to be nourished?
17: That was a unique place to start for me, because I think the world helps us focus on our physical well-being, probably to a fault. But in church, we often neglect our physical well-being. Mm-hmm. But how can we go to Judea and Samaria and the ends of the earth when we're sick and tired and depleted, right? Mm-hmm. Our physical health, our temple, is such an important part of having healthy rhythms. And Jesus himself stopped to take care of his body. The Bible says he was wearied with his journey, and so he would stop. It talks about him making time to eat and drink and making sure his disciples were nourishing their bodies. Coming from a Middle Eastern family and thinking of Jesus saying to the disciples, come and eat, was a really refreshing look at him, because he actually cared about the state of their body, because he knew that that was the path and the avenue to being able to do everything that God had called them to do.
18: Mm. This is Focus on the Family with Jim Daly. I'm John Fuller, and our guest today is Deborah Folletta. And you can find out more about her book, Soul Care, when you get in touch with us. Our number is 800, the letter A and the word family, or stop by focusonthefamily.com/broadcast.
16: Deborah, you mentioned your heritage, Egyptian, and I remember going to someone's home, Peter, who grew up in Lebanon, and oh my goodness, I mean, coming over for, you know, in the States, we say, hey, you want to come over for dinner? They spent 4 days getting ready to do this meal for us.
17: I believe it.
16: And the homemade hummus and the breads and the, you know, dates, and the kitchen was fully decked out. Yeah. Every counter had heaps of food. I'm going, Peter, my goodness, you could feed 100 people. This is what we do.
17: Yeah.
16: We want to make sure you have enough.
17: We want to make sure you're nourished.
16: I was like, enough? I mean, but it was amazing. And I think for those of us that do the drive-through mostly, whatever that might be, you know,
17: right,
16: pick up the already cooked chicken and at Costco and get it to the table. Describe for us that culture of a meal. I mean, it's different. We don't possess that understanding of what it means to sit and eat together the way the Lord did with his disciples. It's a gathering. It's something special.
17: Well, first of all, it was a life-giving meal because of the people that were there, but also because of the types of foods that were being eaten. I mean, we've really strayed from that in modern America, 2024. The things that we're eating today are mostly processed and unhealthy rather than whole foods that nourish us. They might be foods that fill us, but they're not foods that nourish us. And, you know, interestingly enough, we work against God when we're not taking care of our bodies, whether it be not eating good foods, whether it be not drinking enough water. I had an experience where I was out on a ministry trip and I was dehydrated and I started having heart palpitations. And, you know, right away you're like, this is spiritual warfare. It might not be a demon. It might be that you're just dehydrated. Yeah. You know, sometimes our blood sugar is low. We're not eating healthy foods. And then we blame the enemy for it rather than seeing our role in the process of having a healthy body.
16: Well, I want to shout out to your husband, who's a doctor. You called him, right?
17: I called
16: him. Hon, you need to pray for me. There's spiritual warfare. He said, how much water have
17: you had? Exactly. What's going on? How much water have you had? That.
18: Start with the basics.
17: Start with the basics. And how often do we neglect the basics in the caring of our souls?
16: Yeah. So that's the nourishment side of it, the physical nourishment of what we need to do as believers and followers of Christ, because he, again, demonstrated that, as you said, through the scripture. The next one is rest. This is probably one of the more difficult ones, going back to our initial conversation about being busy as a badge of honor.
17: Right.
16: To really be able to rest. And, you know, we think of Jesus as on 24/7. You know, right. People were infirmed and seeking him out by the hundreds, sometimes the thousands. And it seems to give us the impression that he was always available, just push the buzzer and I'll open the door. That's not really what happened.
17: No, I think we give ourselves the impression that he was busy and always going and always pouring out. But when you look at scripture, and the most beautiful part of writing this book was looking at Jesus through the lens of soul care. He was so good at it. And things that you notice that you would have never noticed before had you not been looking for those things. Jesus was really good at pulling away and taking breaks. He was really good at responding to his body's exhaustion. I'm tired. I'm weird with my journey. What am I going to do? I'm not going to push through. I'm going to rest. I'm going to honor my capacity. My favorite verse was when Jesus took a nap. He climbed on the boat after a long day of ministry. And instead of just pushing through and doing more, you'd think he'd tell himself, I only have 3 years, right? He started his ministry at 30. We know he was crucified at 33. You'd think he'd say, I only got 3 years. I got to push through.
16: I'm not going to sleep.
17: Yeah, I'm not going to sleep. He went on the boat, climbed down into the hull, and took a nap.
18: Now, there's an element of trusting God in that. I mean, Jesus modeled that for us, but it's really hard to consider rest as somehow related to trusting God and acting in faith. How do I do that when I stop?
17: I was working with a client recently who said, I feel guilty when I stop to rest and take naps. So we really had to dig, what is the underlying belief system that's causing you to feel guilty? And she said, I don't feel valued when I'm not doing something. I feel like I have to be the one to do. And I challenged her, isn't there a sliver of pride in that, thinking that it's on us to do, rather than when I close my eyes and rest, I serve a God who is bigger than me, and he's able to take the little that I can give him and multiply it. Yeah. It's actually on him, not on me. And I think sometimes when we have a hard time resting, there's a little bit of pride underneath that, rather than trusting the Lord.
16: You know, so often, Deborah, and I've seen this personally, a friend of mine who, he had never shared this before, but as a 7-year-old boy, he was molested by a neighbor. And, you know, as an adult, he was type A, high achiever. And it was so courageous of him, because at one point he told me, he goes, you're the first human being I've ever said this to. But I think I wake up every day trying to feel clean. And the only way I feel like I can get clean is if I work harder.
17: Trying to prove himself.
16: Isn't that interesting? And it gets back to the point we made earlier, these connections that happen to us.
17: Right.
16: And then how it translates into our actions. Many years later, perhaps, this struggle to feel clean and have to get rid of what was ugly.
17: Right.
16: And to work my way through that. I mean, what a tumultuous, torturous place to be in.
17: It's funny, because sometimes we look at the success or the good behavior as a positive thing, but if it's not rooted in healthy beliefs, it'll always lead us down an unhealthy path, which ends up in burnout, which ends up in us being in a place where our light is no longer shining.
16: Yeah. When it comes to this idea of rest, I feel pretty good about this, honestly. And I, you know, I'm trying to be objective with my self-assessment.
17: Yeah.
16: But you mentioned the book, you know, tried to live your life at 85%.
17: Doesn't sound like something an Olympic coach would tell you,
16: yeah,
17: right?
16: Yeah, but I like that. I feel like that's what I try to do.
17: And I'm glad
16: it's just,
17: to hear that.
16: I think it's always good when you get reinforcement from an expert. But I, you know, I don't, I think Gene would often say, you're kind of type B. In certain ways, I can be type A in other ways, but you know, I try to live a type B because I think it's healthy. You leave some capacity, and I don't always do it perfectly.
17: Right.
16: But the point is, I think generally, I actually strive to do that.
17: Well, if you think of our emotional energy like a budget, We all know that living at 100% max of your budget is unhealthy. I wouldn't tell you spend every penny of your paycheck, because what happens when unexpected needs arise? You can't save for the future when you're living at max capacity. Our emotional energy is very similar, and we have to honor that and make sure we have margin. One thing that was really neat when I was processing and writing Soul Care, I often tell my clients the 85% concept. We want to go far, not just fast. So we want to live at 85%, make sure you have extra space. When I thought about the concept of the Sabbath, there's one day of rest out of seven. When you calculate that out in percentage, guess what it comes out to?
16: It'd be about 15 to 18%?
17: 85%.
16: Mm-hmm. Okay, the opposite.
17: The opposite.
16: Of that.
17: Yeah. 15 to 18% rest, 85% work.
16: Yeah.
17: So it's that concept that I think there's something really spiritual underneath the surface, because God understands the way our bodies work and what our bodies need.
16: Oh, I think it's so perfect. You experienced a season in your life where you battled with insomnia. I think that's called growing older.
17: I sure hope not.
16: I mean, so many of us over that maybe 40 line, you start sleeping a little more restlessly. It's like, for my pattern, it's real good sleep at the beginning.
17: Yeah.
16: And then 3 o'clock in the morning, I kind of get a little more restless, start thinking about some things I need to do. And I can struggle with that. But speak to that moment in your own life with insomnia and what that signal was for mm-hmm. you.
17: Well, one of the things that I challenge people to take seriously in Soul Care is the rhythms of sleep that they have. I think we get into a pattern of, well, nobody sleeps well, and this is just part of life. But we don't realize when we're not sleeping well, we're not functioning well either. We're not making good choices. Our judgment is depleted when we're tired. Our response is slower when we're tired. So it's, for me, understanding that insomnia was a signal, like, what's going on here? Are my chemicals off? Is this hormonal? Is this anxiety? Is there something that I need to adjust underneath the surface, rather than just ignoring it, pushing through, covering it up, actually figuring out what is this telling my body and what do I need to do differently to respond?
16: You know, you're seeing people that have come to that conclusion in your practice as a counselor. What percentage of people broadly you think are in that spot where they're going, okay, this might require some help? I know that's not a scientific question because it's hard to guess, but I would think it'd be on the smaller end.
17: I think it's on the smaller end.
16: 10 to 15% that are going, okay, I need to do something.
17: The more likely response is to push through. Mm. And that's the unfortunate thing.
16: And just pile it on, and then 20 years later, you have a real massive problem.
17: I would say maybe even 2 years later.
16: Okay.
17: Yeah, absolutely.
18: So I'm thinking of somebody, as you raised that good question, Jim, I'm thinking, Deborah, of somebody that I know. He's late 20s, and he goes to sleep around 11 at night and gets up at 2 or 3 in the morning. That's it. He sleeps 3 or 4 hours a night.
17: Wow.
18: And I thought that's a little unusual.
17: It is
18: unusual. And he seems to have accepted that. He goes running at 3 in the morning just to deal with that. So what would your guess be in terms of how I can help him see maybe this isn't normal?
17: Yeah. Well, I would challenge him that this is a signal of something going on underneath the surface. Because we are supposed to have healthy rhythms of sleep. We were made for healthy rhythms of sleep. We were created the circadian rhythm of day and night. And so rather than just think this is how I am, we need to start investigating and figure out, first step, seeing a doctor, second step, seeing a counselor, and trying to get to the root of what some of this might be, whether it's physical or whether it's psychological and emotional and something that needs to be addressed.
18: And yeah, this kind of goes back to one of your first observations. Why am I this way? Why am I letting this happen?
17: Right.
16: Yeah, and it could be, first step might be pray and ask the Lord to reveal to you mm-hmm. what's happening there. Yeah. And I think that's a good place to end, Deborah. Jesus is modeling. We're going to come back next time and explore some of the other attributes that you've highlighted. But ending, I think, on the high note of God's creation and what he wants from us and what he modeled for us. Jesus did model emotional health and well-being. What are those snippets that you could close here at the end and encourage people to think about as they live their day-to-day life and want to honor God and how they do that?
17: I would say the best way that we can continue to pour out in the way that God has called us to, in the most effective way, is to make sure that we remain filled, because our level of effectiveness is directly correlated to our level of fullness.

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0: and author Brian Chappell. In today's episode, Pastor Brian shares the second half of a lesson from Ephesians 4. 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You can find this lesson and many others when you visit unlimitedgrace.com. And while you're there, look for Pastor Brian's commentary on the book of Ephesians, which he wrote for the Reformed Expository Commentary series. Dr. Chappell reveals how when we lift our eyes beyond ourselves to share Paul's expansive vision, then we too will join his doxology for God's amazing grace that transforms the world. Let's hear now from Dr. Brian Chappell as he shares the second half of the lesson, The Same, Only Different.
1: We are now returning to my favorite little big book in the Bible. Little because it's only six chapters. Big because the themes are so expansive. Paul begins the book of Ephesians talking about the love of God the Father that began for you and me before the foundations of the earth were laid. An expansive and enduring love. And about a son who came to give his life for those who were dead in their trespasses and sins. And then sent a spirit to invade, indwell the people of God so that they would be a temple rising up to give praise to God, but indwelt by a power that raised Jesus from the dead and would be responsible for ultimately filling the whole world with the knowledge and the glory of Jesus. It is a huge theme book. And yet at the same time, at some point you have to ask, why all this grace? Where is this grace leading? Is it just about freedom from our past and freedom from our sin? What's all this grace about? Well, we're about to find out that it is not just freedom, but fuel. Fuel for a calling that God gives us. Now, I'm going to be straight with you. As you think about the calling that the apostle is about to describe and then is going to detail in the unfolding chapter of Ephesians, this is a steep road. This is strong medicine. This is going to take strong hearts who have been fueled by the grace of God. So are you ready? Well, ready or not, here we go. Let's stand. Ephesians 4, as we honor the word of God, and read verses 1 through 16. The apostle writes, I therefore, a prisoner for the Lord, urge you to walk in a manner worthy of the calling to which you have been called, with all humility and gentleness, with patience, bearing one another in love, eager to maintain the unity of the Spirit in the bond of peace. There is one body and one spirit, just as you were called to the one hope that belongs to your call. One Lord, one faith, one baptism, one God and Father of all, who is over all and through all and in all. But grace was given to each one of us according to the measure of Christ's gift. Therefore, it says, when he ascended on high, he led a host of captives, and he gave gifts to men. In saying he ascended, what does it mean but that he also descended into the lower regions, the earth? He who descended is the one who also ascended far above all the heavens, that he might fill all things. And he gave the apostles, the prophets, the evangelists, the shepherds and teachers to equip the saints for the work of ministry, for building up the body of Christ until we all attain to the unity of the faith and of the knowledge of the Son of God to mature manhood, to the measure of the stature of the fullness of Christ, so that we may no longer be children tossed to and fro by waves and carried about by every wind of doctrine, by human cunning, by craftiness and deceitful schemes. Rather, speaking the truth in love, we are to grow up in every way into him who is the head, into Christ, from whom the whole body, joined and held together by every joint with which it is equipped, when each part is working perfectly, makes the body grow so that it builds itself up in love. I want you to see just a list of things that people in this church are involved in, and think of why it is important that we have different gifts in the same way that God has called us. Here's just a list of urban ministries that people in this church are already participating in. If you go on beyond these particular urban ministries, you'll see even more. Different people serving in different ways as God has called us to many different types of professions. If you see not only the urban ministries, there are those working with children, not just inside the church, but outside the church. Those who have special gifts of teaching the Bible to little ones. Not only are those ministries that this church has itself, we are participating with churches and mission services and need and mercy services far beyond us. Listen, sometimes I know that we think the job of the ministers, the holy people, is to do the work of the church. And yet what you begin to see here is God saying through his people, there is much for us to do. That last slide, which is now passed, was just reminding you, if you're thinking, how do I find out? How do I find out what God is calling me to do? You might just identify with us through the reception at gracepres.org. Find out, what is God calling me to do? Because what God has said again is no one is independent. All of us are part of a great purpose. God is using us for his glory. And as I've listed these different ministries, let me tell you, one of the temptations is for those of you who are involved in various ministries to now be mad at me because I couldn't remember yours. So bear with me, maintain the unity of the Spirit and the bond of peace, and think what God may be calling you to do. On these slides, as we were just trying to think, brainstorm, what are the various mercy ministries, what are the evangelism ministries that are going on right now through various ones of you in this church? Listen, I did not even mention the Sunday school teachers, the Bible study leaders, the nursery workers, the community group leaders, the Monday morning crew, the security and media and reception people, the sanctity of life volunteers, the divorce recovery volunteers, the women who are quilting. Have I mentioned your ministry yet? We are all part of a great calling. And none of us can do this alone. All of us are meant to be part of what God is calling us to do, because we're all the same with a great calling, but we're different with different gifts in different purposes. As we recognize that we are the same in the sense that we have the calling. You ready for the one last whiplash? I said you're the same, and then I said you're different. Where do you think I'm going now? You're the same again. You're the same in that with your differences, you are each vital to God's purposes. It's really the point that the apostle is making as he's kind of saying, yes, there are different kinds of people. Look at verse 12. Yes, God gave the apostles, the prophets, the shepherds, the teachers. Why? Verse 12. To equip the saints for the work of ministry, for the building up of the body of Christ. The temptation when we see God has given apostles and prophets and pastors and teachers and so forth is to say, oh, God has given a job to the holy people, and not recognize that the saints are the ones that are all around you. To each of us, says the apostle, has God given these gifts. It is his purpose. Verse 7, look at it. Grace was given to each one of us according to the measure of Christ's gift. We think that ministry is happening as I talk to you, as Pastor Kerry talks to you, as Pastor Greg talks to you, and you don't recognize that the way Paul is actually defining at this point is the ministry happens as you go out into the world and live for Christ. That is ministry of the church. If we were to depend upon the few ordained pastors in this church to carry out the ministry of the church, we would be instantly handcuffed and limited. There's no way we could do everything that's to be done. And so the understanding of the apostle is ministry is happening as every single one of us in our homes, in our businesses, in our workplace, in our education backgrounds, as all of us are doing what God calls us to do wherever we are called. If that's ministry, do you know what it means? There are no secondary callings. You know, the holy people and the not holy people. I mean, the beauty of recognizing that God is saying each one who has gotten a gift is a saint here is we get away from that understanding that saints are just dead people who were holy a long time ago. We are the saints. We are those who are called to the purposes of God in this day and age. And that means wherever we walk, as we are doing the work of God with a mind that is saying, I am now living out the mind of Christ and being the face of Jesus to others, that wherever I am walking on holy ground.
2: 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The Apostle Paul wrote the letter to the Ephesians to declare God's plan that the gospel of Jesus Christ would reach the world through weak and sinful people like you and me. 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When we lift our eyes beyond ourselves to share Paul's expansive vision, then we too will join his doxology for God's amazing grace that saves individuals, empowers the church, and transforms the world. 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
1: Some of you will know the book by Rosaria Butterfield called The Secret Thoughts of an Unlikely Convert. Rosaria Butterfield was in a same-sex relationship, a star professor in one of our nation's leading universities. Her specialty, this is not disrespectful, this is not meant to be funny, this is the technical specialty at Syracuse University, of which she was in charge. She was in charge of queer theory, doing research on the rise of the religious right, while at the same time giving keynote addresses at Harvard on gay and lesbian studies. As her study of the religious right, trying to find out why people who claim to be religious could be so hateful, her research actually took her into contact with a pastor of a small church in her area. And as she began to ask questions about what Christians believe and why they act as they do, he began to invite her to meals in his house and with his family. For 2 years, he answered her questions and sometimes her attacks, without pressing her to make some change, until ultimately she wrote, I ultimately believed that this pastor actually believed that the Bible was true. And then she believed it too. What was the consequence? She now had to turn her back on so many of the things that she had educated others in, as well as herself, become a professional in. But she writes now she was a member of the body of Christ, and she recognizes as a member of the body of Christ, she had a calling. She writes, I came to the understanding that I could not possibly be a godly woman that God calls me to be if I don't even know how to be a woman. After praying fervently for God to show me how to live as a godly woman, I went through the church directory and picked out three women whose godliness and integrity really stood out to me. And I picked women who were very different from me, but would answer me honestly. What did she do? She didn't go to the pastor. She went to those who were different from her, but were gifted by God for the purpose of ministering to her, just teaching her something as basic. What does it mean to be a woman in the Church of Jesus Christ? Wasn't the pastor's job anymore. It was the job of the saints, regular people that God had put in her life to minister to her. She wrote, they were different, but they were vital, like us. Different, but the same. Different, but vital. She did not know how much she was learning about the giftedness of Christ for all people. Sometime later, after she had met with those three women, an LGBT graduate student of Rosaria tried to kill herself by setting herself on fire. The student was a lesbian who herself had been deeply depressed by what she felt was the betrayal of Rosaria for rejecting her lifestyle. And yet, in the midst of her depression and then her crisis, it was Rosaria that she signed on the hospital form could come to visit her and make life decisions for her. Rosaria described her reactions as she entered the ICU and began to deal with this student who had hated her because of the sense of betrayal and at the same time now was calling to her to make some decisions about her life. Rosaria wrote, I wondered why I was standing there. In that instant, I realized this is God's work for me. Right now, right now, I am to demonstrate the love of Christ to my lesbian student. I was there because God picked me up and put me on my feet and said to me, wipe the sleep out of your eyes and do something for this student. It was her calling in the moment. And Rosaria said, I put my hand on hers, plastic-covered hand against plastic sheet. And I asked her if I could pray for her. And she told me I could. And I prayed for God's mercy and peace and saving faith. And she fell asleep while I prayed. Some of you may know that book and know that's just the beginning of a journey. As Rosaria now had to be as patient and faithful with this one as others had been with her. Each gifted differently for the calling of Christ until all fills all and the body of Christ will be built up in love for the purposes to which he has called it. If you think that's just something that doesn't apply to us, you have to recognize what the apostle is doing in this passage. In verse 13, he's reminding us that this is being given to all of us, that the whole church rises up in maturity. In verses 14 and 15, so that this maturity results in people holding each other accountable in doctrine and walk of life, so that ultimately what is happening is each party is doing its work so that the love of Christ is expansive. That's verse 16 at the end. Look at that. When each part is working properly, it makes the body grow so that it builds itself up in love. I know you may think this is just something from deep past or how do I say this? Extreme cases like Rosaria's. But what I want you to believe, because it's actually happening, is God is using this church, your lives, your testimony, your calling to reach other people. It's not happening somewhere else. It's what God is doing as he always does. When faithful people do their part, then the body does far more than any could do independently. A young man in Australia who had listened to the podcast of this church and recommitted his heart and life to the purposes of Christ. Do you remember that? He actually won the world architecture competition for the home that he designed to put on a rejected lot in an urban environment as a testimony of his faith. He wanted to show that God redeems the rejected, even in the architecture of that particular home in which he now lives. You may remember that same young man, having won the World Architecture Award, was approached with lots of opportunities, including a billion-dollar contract. Remember this? A billion-dollar contract to renovate a particular portion of a major city in Australia, and he turned down the contract. Do you remember why? Because the architecture was being designed to funnel everybody into a casino. The whole city was being constructed to benefit a certain number of people who own the casinos. And he said, I can't do that, even for $1 billion. Now, some of you know, just a couple of weeks ago, I was back in Australia and I was ministering to pastors there, and when Casey heard that I was coming, he wrote me again. And I'm going to read this to you a little bit. It's long, but I ask you just to listen to think about what God may be calling you to think about. He says, "Brian, Beck and I are feeling that God is stirring us with a great desire to live His grace in all of life, particularly in our own profession. When we won the World Architecture Award, we prayed that God would use it for His glory. And in September, that's just this past September, our house was published in the Architectural Australia Journal, which is sent to every registered Australian architect. And in there, we were excited to see a section of the article identifying our faith in Jesus Christ as the reason that we built this house, to show the redemption of the rejected. Shortly after that article was published, a Chinese architectural publication also contacted us. We saw this as an opportunity to respond with our views on architecture and the gospel. To our surprise, the final draft allowed us to praise God because it had included references to our faith in Christ and His redeeming work as the basis for our architectural design. The same week as the final draft came from the Chinese publication, we were contacted by Qatar, that's a Middle Eastern nation. We were contacted by Qatar TV to film our house and to interview us, a program that is shown throughout the Muslim nations of the Middle East, Saudi Arabia, Iraq, Iran, Pakistan, and Syria. We were able to speak of the gospel message of what is broken being lovingly restored through Jesus Christ. And then he says, "I almost fell off my seat when my interviewer asked me directly to explain our faith further. And we were able to reflect on Christ's work, which is alive in us and which we are demonstrating by the way in which we have built this house to show the nature of the gospel. God redeems the rejected." Now these words, "Thank you, Brian and Kathy, and all Grace Presbyterian Church, for your encouragement in Christ Jesus. I praise God for you. I pray God that He would continue to work in us, that we would believe that whether you're a student or a business person, that whether you're an educator or an artist, that God is saying, fill all in all. I can do so much more than you ever imagined. God is using those of us in every walk of life, nurses, doctors, you show people what the gospel is ethically and by virtue. Moms and dads and grandparents, you show another generation what it means to live with integrity and virtue and nobility before the Lord. Those of you in marriages that are strained and struggling, you show young people who are wondering, can I ever know a marriage that's whole as the Bible describes, that it's possible and that God redeems the broken and He restores the rejected. And every piece of our life is part of communicating the glory and the wonder of what God is doing. What you and I really have to do is ask ourselves a question. Do you believe in the resurrection of Jesus Christ, that the resurrected Lord is alive and by His Spirit is here and He indwells you and He indwells me? And for that reason, every single one of us is a part of the purpose of Jesus Christ until all fills all."
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9: Knowing God from Harvest with Pastor and Evangelist Greg Laurie.
10: Heard about a father that was driving his daughter for the first day of middle school. And he thought it was time to start talking to her about some deep subjects. So he turned to her and he said, "Honey, what is the meaning of life?" And she said, "The meaning of my life is to please mom." And the dad said, "Oh, well, what about dad?" She said, "The meaning of your life is to please mom too." So pretty good answer. So think about this. God created us for a purpose and on purpose. There is a purpose for your life. But I read a survey recently that said 58% of young adults report experiencing little or no purpose or meaning in their lives. Is that a description of you? Here's what you need to know. God has a plan and a purpose just for you. It said of David in Acts chapter 13, he served God's purpose in his generation, and then he fell asleep. Which is another way of saying he died. So you have a life, you're gonna live on this earth, as do I, and we're here to serve a purpose. So my question for you is, are you serving that purpose that God has for you? You say, "Well, I'm not sure." What should that purpose be? Well, Jesus stands at the door of your heart and he knocks, but you have to open that door and let him come in, and he will reveal the purpose of your life.
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12: 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My name is Mike Matthews, and we have a chance for you to win an amazing trip. 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

0: think it's safe to say none of us are perfect parents. 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We're focusing on Paul's warning to Christian fathers found in Colossians chapter 3.
1: Verse 21, fathers, do not provoke your children lest they become discouraged. We've been learning, at least I hope we've been learning, how the instruction that is provided here and elsewhere in the Bible concerning the Christian home, how it benefits not only those who dwell within the Christian home, but it also benefits society, makes an impact on a culture when it becomes obvious to people who look on that Jesus is actually the king, that Jesus presides over the family life and in the home. It's very challenging, isn't it, to put it in those terms, at least I find it so, to realize that it is our home life, our family life, set within the context of our church family life, that is then to provide a significant advertisement for the Christian faith, and not least of all in this express area concerning fatherhood. Now, when we read the Bible, we read it in light of the then, we read it in light of the now. We do not live in Colossae, we live in Cleveland. I think we all recognize that. And we do not live in the first century, we live in the 21st century. And so we need to understand at least a little of what Paul, if you like, was dealing with, and then to apply that to what it means for us. And I say just briefly, in Roman civilization, it was a tough and a dangerous place for children because of the father's power, the patria potestas, as it was. It was absolute. The power of the father had complete control. He could make his children work in the fields in chains. He could punish them as he liked and as much as he chose, and he was even capable and able by Roman law to sell his children into slavery. Well, you say, well, I can understand why Paul would have written this. It's a grave concern, isn't it? Yes, and we come to it at a very different time and in a different place. Well, of course, we know what it is for fathers to be abusive towards their children and all that that means for children who are vulnerable in that context. But I wonder if it wouldn't be fairer to say that children in our day are not so much endangered by the patria potestas, the father's power, or by his aggression, but children in our day are endangered by the father's absence. Sheldon Thomas, a former gang member and the one who leads an organization called Gangs Line, in addressing this, points to number one, bad parenting, number two, absent fathers, number three, bad role models as the key contributory factors in young men drifting into the gang culture. Now, clearly, it is far more complex than that, but whatever else is involved, those things are almost inevitably there. So whether the context is first century Roman culture or 21st century American or Western culture, we need the light of the Word of God to shine into the darkness, and shine it does. Now, as I say, the text is straightforward, isn't it? Fathers, do not provoke your children lest they become discouraged. I think we can answer three simple questions. Who is being addressed? What is it that they are to avoid doing? And why is it so important? So first of all then, who is Paul addressing? Well, you say, well, it's very obvious, isn't it? He's addressing fathers. Yes, but he is addressing specifically Christian fathers. You say, well, is the distinction important? Yes, it is very important. It is customary for God to be referred to as everyone's father, right? We think of that, that God is father by creation. And it is true that God has a kind of fatherhood by creation. But interestingly, when you read the Bible does not generally use the term father of God as creator, but rather it reserves it for those who have become God's spiritual children through faith in God's Son. I want you to understand that. I'm not saying that it doesn't. I'm saying that the general way in which father is used in the Bible is not generically in terms of all people by creation, but specifically in relationship to God's self-revelation as Father, Son, and Holy Spirit. It is only, the Bible tells us, as we come to trust in the Lord Jesus Christ, as we come to believe in Him, as we come to receive Him, that we are given the right to become the children of God. Now, it's very, very important that we understand that. And you can look for it, and you will find it reinforced, not only in the record of the Gospels, but as we read the letters. So, for example, that is why Paul makes the point that we are justified by faith, through the Lord Jesus Christ. We're put right with God, even though we know ourselves to be sinners. When he writes later on in Romans, he points out the wonder of what has happened to us in that we have been adopted into God's family. So as we believe, as we receive the Lord Jesus, we are then welcomed into a family by grace to which we do not belong by nature. Are you listening? I wouldn't be at all surprised if I'm speaking now to a father within earshot of me by whatever means, either as you look upon me or as you hear me through a box in your car. And here you are as a father doing your best, aware of your failings, looking somewhere, everywhere for ideas, for principles. You've even begun to come along to church in the hope that somehow or another there will be some religious pegs that you can lay hold of to help you. But you have not yet come to trust through Jesus in God as your Father. And to you I say, O come to the Father through Jesus the Son. Who is he addressing? Paul is addressing Christian fathers within the church family concerning their role in the physical family. Secondly, what is it that these fathers mustn't do? Well, you see it in the text before you. Fathers, do not provoke your children. Now, don't let's get confused here. It's not that mothers are allowed to provoke their children and only fathers are not allowed to provoke them. That's not the point. Actually, we're in this together, aren't we, mums and dads? Of course we are. Couples in this together. But the directive is given specifically here to the father. Why is that? Well, because of the special responsibility which falls to men in the Bible, both in the home and in the church. Here, of course, is one of the great divides in our day, isn't it? The whole place of the rise of feminism and everything that has come along with it over time, challenging at its very heart God's order. So apparently bright and enlightened and so on. And yet, no, the Bible is very clear. Well, what are we not to do? Well, we're not to provoke our children or to irritate them. The King James Version has, provoke not your children to anger. In other words, dealing with them in such a way that their response is clearly not submission, but is rejection. Now, the point is fairly straightforward, namely, that the love and grace which our Heavenly Father has displayed in Jesus in dealing with us as earthly fathers. This is why it's so important we understand this distinction. He's not just addressing the idea of God, Father, as creator. He's talking about redeemed men. So that we know as fathers that the love that God has given us is an undeserved love, that the grace that he continues to provide for us is just beyond our ability to comprehend, that we are sustained by it and kept by it because we're wretched at heart. We're sinful at heart. We haven't been made righteous in Jesus. We've been set right before God in Jesus. We're sinful. Therefore, we recognize that since God has loved us in this way, here is love. Herein is love, not that we loved God, but that he loved us and sent his Son to be the atoning sacrifice for our sins. And so the point is straightforward, that if that is the way in which the Father has lavished his love upon us, that then is to be the hallmark of the treatment of our children. Who is sufficient for these things? You say, this is Christian. This is the enabling of the Holy Spirit. This is not a long list of things you're supposed to do. Try your best and see how many you can get out of 10. That's religion. No. So instead of crushing them with our dictates, we are to cultivate them by grace. I just made a list of 10 things that are easily, at least in my understanding, a mechanism for provoking my children. And I think all of us may find ourselves far too quickly on the wrong side of this track. One straightforward is over severity. Just the father is an ogre. Wait till your father gets home. Instead of they're going, yeah, we can't wait. They're like, oh, no. Secondly, inconsistency. It matters today. It doesn't matter tomorrow. It mattered an hour ago. It's important here. It's not important now. The children don't know where they are. Thirdly, constant fault finding. Why can't you? Why have you? Constantly scolding our children. Fourthly, favoritism. Whether we make the favorites, the boy next door, the girl up the street, the person that you saw at the school program, whatever, why couldn't you do something like that? Why do you just sit around in here all day? Why are you always there? What the thing? Provoking our children. Fifthly, belittling their achievements. You know, somebody, and I don't know where I got this from in the past, but somebody said that the key to being a father is being able to say that soap on a rope is your favorite present of all time. Right? Because that was the extent of it. I did this. I made it myself. I attached the string. And they see us as it's set aside, and we move on. Sixthly, and it follows from it, doesn't it? Failing to show appreciation for their attempts to please, for their kindnesses. Seventhly, by our neglect. I don't think these statistics really amount to very much, but every so often someone will produce a piece that says, you know, the average American father spends X minutes with his children in a day or in a week. Don't let's confuse being in their company with actually spending time with them. Don't let's include sitting, watching something as time spent. No, failure, neglect. Eighthly, expecting too much of them. Why do we do this? We're not that great ourselves. Now, it's one thing to set goals for our children. But it's another thing to constantly be pushing the bar out and beyond them again and again to the point where they just don't know where to go. Ninthly, restricting their freedom. Well, yes, we have to protect them, but we mustn't overprotect them. And that actually would be the 10th one. Overprotection. I think it's a feature, isn't it? Apparently. And it is complex, I recognize. There are many factors involved in it, but it's not unusual to hear people say, you know, I used to get up in the morning and the summer days and I'd go out, get on my bicycle, I'd be gone all day and I would come back and my mother was glad that I came back and frankly, she was glad that I was gone. You say, well, that's terrific. That was a different day, and it was a different day. And so there's been an inevitable correction in relationship to the strangeness of the society in which we live and so on. So that desire for a framework that is secured is entirely legitimate and entirely understandable, but the overprotection of our children is harming them and will provoke many of them to anger. Why can't I be free? You see, unless we allow our children to learn the principle of reaping what they sow, they never learn it. Do not leave your bicycle in the park unattended or without the lock. Hey, who cares? You come back, Mom, my bicycle is gone. I need you to buy me another bicycle. Don't you worry, honey, I'll get you a better bicycle this time. What a shame, what a naughty person. No. No, I told you. You disobeyed me. There's an impact. You want to talk entitlement? The Bible is so obviously clear. And the command is so straightforward. And the challenge is huge because it is all too easy to fall down on the wrong side, to either indulge and spoil our children or to humiliate and suppress the children. And that's why, actually, as we've said from the very beginning, we desperately need one another. The husband needs the wife, and there's a peculiar challenge in being a single parent. And some of you know that. And that's why I'm saying, that's why the Bible is saying, that the only way that we're going to be able to raise our children in a Christian ethos is when we understand that what's happening in our family is set within the context of the church family, so that there are uncles and there are aunts and so on, and someone's an only child, and maybe the lady is widowed now, and the child is growing up alone like that. Well, where are the people that will come around and say, I can invest my life in this, I can be a part of this? Who's going to take on the challenge of mentoring in a culture that is increasingly filled with gangs? Well, don't do it. Do the reverse. And sometimes the husband has to acknowledge that his wife's coercion, direction, encouragement is absolutely vital. And so we recognize that to be the case. Who is it that's being addressed? The fathers. What is it that they are not to do? Provoke their children to anger. And thirdly and finally, why is this important? Well, we're told, lest they become discouraged. If you come down too hard on them, you'll crush their spirits. If you overcorrect them, they'll grow up feeling inferior and frustrated. By our provocations, we may actually cause them to be discouraged and just give up. So the warning is clear. It's inherent in what is being said, albeit briefly. The danger of rules without love, of law without grace. Realizing that these things are to be understood and applied because it's what the Bible says. Because it's what the Bible says. The culture doesn't really buy this at all. It never actually has, but in our day, more so than ever. I gave you 10, I'm going to give you 6, and I'm not going to elaborate on them. I'm just going to make 6 statements concerning our children. What are they? Well, in no particular order, number one, they're special. Special. They're sinful. They're silly. They're selfish. They're sensitive. And they're souls. They're souls. The arrival of a child confronts us with an existence that is now commenced for eternity. For eternity. That's our great concern. Their eternal well-being. Now, the Bible is our guide, as I say, and in this little series of studies, we have been confronted by the fact that our failure to believe this or to apply it, and to apply it in a timely way, in a spirit-enabled way, in a grace-filled way, our failure to do so may actually find us losing out to the power of a rebel heart. The power of a rebel heart. We are by nature rebels. Rebels against the authority of God. Rebels against those whom God puts in authority over us, and so on. I remembered in something that my old boss had written, he told the story there of Stephen Anderson, who Captain Stephen Anderson, he was a military guy, and he retained that title even in his days back in civilian life. But he was an evangelist with the Church of Scotland, and he worked very, very effectively amongst young people and teenagers in particular, and he was the leader in camps and so on. And Derek recounts how on one occasion Stephen Anderson had, in dealing with the leadership team that he had in the camp, sensed in one of the young ladies who was part of his leadership team a lack of peace and a lack of assurance. She just seemed somehow or another to be off kilter. And he said that he felt led to say to this girl, without knowing anything, he said he felt led to say to this girl, listen, your father, your earthly father, only really loved you as a success. But your heavenly father loves you for yourself. The girl dissolves in tears, and she tells Stephen of how disappointed her father had been. That she had been born a girl, that she had not entered into the family business, and the unconditional love of our Heavenly Father flooded over her to bring her a new relief and an unutterable joy. Some of us need to find peculiar hope in that kind of illustration. Fathers, let's not provoke our children, lest they become discouraged. I say again, I think perhaps some of us need to settle this issue of knowing God in a personal, living way as Father, in embracing His love to us in Jesus, in accepting the provision that He has made for our own sinful, foolish hearts. And then resting upon the direction of the Bible and the enabling of the Holy Spirit to seek to do what we're called to do.
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14: 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Today on Pathway to Victory, Dr. Robert Jeffress urges us to engage in spiritual training before the crisis hits. But first, let's take a moment to hear some important ministry updates.
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0: today's message. Let me ask you something. Do you remember those fire drills we did in grade school? The alarm would sound, and within minutes, students and teachers would file out of the building and toward safety. Well, fire drills provide the perfect analogy for spiritual survival. You see, when life gets crazy and the real fires are ignited, well-trained Christians know exactly how to run for safety. They're ready. See, here's the hard truth about spiritual warfare. You don't get to choose when the battle begins. And too many Christians find themselves completely overwhelmed. Why? Because they never trained. My book, Courageous, is your training manual. It gives you 10 biblical strategies to build the kind of faith that holds up under fire. The book is my gift to you when you become a new Pathway partner or make a generous one-time donation to Pathway to Victory. In fact, when you respond today, I'll also include a stack of 10 courageous encouragement cards that you can carry with you for daily encouragement. We'll give more details about my book and the cards later in the program. Right now, however, let's give our full attention to today's important topic. I titled this next message in the Courageous series, Survival Tip Number 5, Trust Your Training.
1: He had no ambition to become famous, to be interviewed by journalists around the world, receive honors and medals, appear on the cover of magazines, and have a movie made about him. After more than 40 years as a pilot, his only ambition was retirement. And he was about 1 year away from that when the unimaginable happened. A complete loss of power while piloting a jetliner over Manhattan. In about the same time it takes most men to comb their hair, floss, and brush their teeth, the pilot of U.S. Airways Flight 1549 had to decide whether he could keep the plane in the air long enough to turn back to the airport or risk the lives of all 155 people aboard with a hazardous water landing. Departing on the afternoon of January the 15th, 2009, from New York LaGuardia's airport, bound for Charlotte, North Carolina, Flight 1549 flew into a flock of Canadian geese just 2 minutes after takeoff. Some of the geese were sucked into the plane's engines. Almost immediately, the aircraft began to vibrate and the engines shut down. 21 seconds later, Captain Chelsea Sully Sullenberger sent out a distress signal. Mayday, mayday, mayday. Sullenberger pitched the nose up. About 90 seconds before hitting the water, he pulled the nose fully aft and addressed the passenger. "This is the captain. Brace for impact." Passengers described what felt like a gradual, controlled descent, as if the river were a tarmac. And though the plane made a tremendous splash, it remained intact and afloat. Once the aircraft became stable, Sullenberger and his crew began emergency evacuation procedures, instructing passengers about how to locate and wear life vests, deploy emergency rafts, and open wing exits. Fortunately, the plane had landed between two ferry terminals. Within minutes, ferry boats were plucking passengers off the wings and out of the rafts, saving all 155 people on board. Sullenberger, who had learned to fly at the age of 16, graduated from the Air Force Academy and flew fighter jets before turning to commercial aviation, has been asked many times what he was thinking during the 3.5 minutes that elapsed between his engines cutting out and landing in the Hudson River. His standard answer is that he wasn't so much thinking as he was acting, going through the proper procedures to solve the problems that immediately confronted him. He said, "My training kicked in." Trusting your training. If you don't hear anything else I say during this sermon, hear this. The only way to survive spiritually is to be adequately trained before the crisis hits and then trust our training when the crisis hits. Where do we go to find that training that we need in times of crises in our life? We find it in God's Word. Turn back to 2 Timothy chapter 3, verses 16 and 17. Paul said, "For all scripture is inspired by God, and it's profitable for teaching, for reproof, for correction, for," here it is, "training in righteousness, that the man of God may be adequate, equipped for every good work." The Bible is what we use as our flight manual, if you would, that tells us exactly what to do, how to train for righteousness. That word righteousness simply means right living before God. Why is it so important that we be adequately trained before the crisis hits? Consider another aircraft in another threatening situation that had a completely different outcome. In October of 2018, the pilots of Lion Air flight JT610 took off from Jakarta. 2 minutes after takeoff, they noticed a sensation they had never experienced before. The automatic pilot started pointing the nose of the aircraft down. The pilot struggled with it to bring it back up. No matter how hard they tried, the nose kept pointing down on this 737 aircraft. They searched frantically through the flight manual to try to find what they were supposed to do in that situation. But while they were searching the flight manual, the plane crashed, killing all 189 people aboard. If you wait until a crisis hits your life to decide to be trained for it, you've waited too long. You know, we have a good illustration of that in the character we looked at last week, Joseph. Remember what happened when Joseph found himself being assaulted with temptation? Mrs. Potiphar grabbed him by the shoulder and said, "Lie with me," literally in Hebrew, "have sex with me." Just imagine Joseph had said, "Mrs. Potiphar, would you wait just a moment? There is a verse somewhere. I know, I remember it's somewhere on what to do when the boss's wife makes a move on you, but I can't find it. If you'll hold on." No, he would have been spiritual roadkill if he had waited until that happened. He had committed God's word to memory ahead of time and knew exactly how to use it. We need to do that as well. The Bible is our training manual for how to act righteously. Let me talk for just a moment about the benefits of the training that comes from God's word. What is it that God's word does for us? Psalm 119 is a beautiful chapter, the longest chapter in the Bible, and it details the benefits of God's word in our life. I want you to notice three of them. First of all, God's word provides wise counsel throughout life. In Psalm 119, verse 105, God says, "Your word is a lamp to my feet and a light to my path." That is the beauty of the direction that comes from God's word. Secondly, God's word is a faithful friend during difficult days. Look at Psalm 119, verses 92 to 93. "If thy law had not been my delight, then I would have perished in my affliction. I will never forget thy precepts, for by them thou hast revived me." No matter where you are or what situation you're facing, God's word is a faithful friend during times of affliction. Thirdly, God's word serves as a sure defense against temptation. It's the best defense we have against temptation. Remember David's words in Psalm 119:11, "Thy word have I treasured in my heart that I might not sin against God." You say, well, how is it that the Bible is a defense against temptation? Exactly how does that work? You know, we have a great illustration of that in the Bible through the life of Jesus himself. We're talking about survival tips. Jesus was in the wilderness going through his own survival experience for 40 days and nights after his baptism. How did he resist the temptation of Satan? Turn over to Luke chapter 4 for just a moment. Luke chapter 4. He had just been baptized, had a spiritual high moment in his life in the Jordan River. The clouds parted and the Lord himself, God, Jehovah, said, "This is my beloved son in whom I am well pleased." And then And then, notice what happens, Luke 4 says, and then the Spirit led him in the wilderness, and he was tempted by Satan. Satan was hoping that these temptations would break Jesus and disqualify him as the Messiah. Now, we've been through these temptations before. Let me just remind you of them briefly without dwelling on them. The first temptation was an appeal to Jesus' physical appetites. After 40 days of not eating, he was hungry. Satan came and said to him, "If you are the Son of God, tell this stone to become bread." There was nothing that was wrong with eating. That's part of God's plan. But the temptation was to act apart from God, and Jesus would have none of it. He said, quoting from Deuteronomy 8:3, "Man shall not live by bread alone, but on every word that proceeds out of the mouth of God." So Satan came with a second temptation, an appeal to power. He said to him, "Come up here with me on this mountaintop and let me show you the kingdoms of this world. They will all belong to you if you will simply bow down and worship me." Interestingly, the kingdoms of the world already belonged to Jesus. He had temporarily relinquished it while he was on earth, but he would one day be the King of Kings, to whom everyone would bow and confess that he is Lord over all. But this was a temptation to ignore God's timing for that, to have it now instead of later. Just worship me now and you can have it all. Jesus quoted from Deuteronomy 6:13, "As it is written, you shall worship the Lord your God and serve him only." Finally, the third temptation, an appeal to glory. Remember in verse 9, he takes Jesus to the pinnacle of the temple and says, "Just jump down from here and the angels will take care of you." And he actually quotes scripture. Did you know Satan knows scripture? He quoted Psalm 91, "For he will give his angels charge concerning you to guard you, and on their hands they will bear you up lest you strike your foot against a stone." What he was basically saying is, Jesus, you don't have to go to the cross. If you want everybody to worship you as Lord right now, just prove that you are the Son of God and you can escape the cross. And he quoted scripture to supposedly back up that claim. But Jesus quoted from Deuteronomy 6:16 that says, "You shall not put the Lord your God to the test." And after that final unsuccessful try, Luke says that the devil left. He departed until a more opportune time arose. How did Jesus repel the temptation of Satan? He did it, notice each of the three times, he did it by quoting scripture. Now, I'm going to confess to you, I was a preacher for a long time before I ever even picked up on this truth. How is it that the Word of God repelled Satan's temptations? The power of God's Word is not what it does to Satan, it's what it does for us. That's why Jesus quoted scripture, not to make Satan run away, but to give Jesus the insight, the clarity, the strength he needed to say yes to God and no to Satan. That is the power of the Word of God. I have to point out this truth as well. Notice that Jesus quoted from the same book of the Bible in each of those three instances. What was the book? Deuteronomy. Deuteronomy. Most of us give up on our read the Bible in a year program by the time we get to Deuteronomy, if not before. When's the last time you read the book of Deuteronomy? Now, I think about my old seminary professor, Howard Hendricks. He was teaching a group of us one time, and he said, "Men, if your spiritual survival depended on how well you knew the book of Deuteronomy and were able to quote from it, how well would you do?" He paused a moment, and then he said, "Maybe that's why you're not doing so well in your own spiritual life. If knowing God's word, hiding it in his own heart, was essential for Jesus' spiritual survival, the perfect Son of God, how much more important is it for you and for me?" What is it that scripture does for us? It shows us what to do, how to behave in every situation. Remember this simple formula: memorize God's word, recall God's word, obey God's word. That's how you train in righteousness. Let me just close today by giving you four practical tips for how to engage in your own training program in God's Word. How do you develop your own training program? Number one, have a scheduled time and plan for memorizing the Bible. Set a time and a place where you're going to meet with God every day. Maybe it's 5 minutes. Maybe it's 10 minutes. You say, well, how do I know what to memorize? Here's a very practical suggestion. When you get home this afternoon, Google the Navigators, great Christian organization, the Navigators. They have a system called the Topical Memory System. You get about 52 little cards with scripture verses on them for anger, for temptation, for worry, an appropriate scripture verse for these different topics. And if you'll take one of those and memorize a verse a week in a year's time, you'll have your arsenal complete of everything you need to recall when you go through these times in your own life. You know, Jeff Bridges, Hollywood actor, is one of my favorite actors. His father was Lloyd Bridges. You may remember Lloyd Bridges. But he was interviewed by Rolling Stone magazine, and this Academy Award-winning performer, Jeff Bridges, was asked what advice he wished he would have received at age 20. And he said, actually, I did get the advice. I just didn't take it. My dad would say, it's all about habit, Jeff. You got to get into good habits. And I would say, no, Dad, you got to live each moment. Live it as the first one and be fresh. And he says, that's a wonderful thought, but that's not who we are. We are habitual creatures. It's about developing these grooves. As I age, I can see my dad's point. What you practice is what you become. What you practice is what you become. We all have to work to develop these grooves of righteousness in our life, so that when we are assaulted, not by wild geese like Sully Sullenberger, but we're assaulted unexpectedly by anger, by lust, by greed, by worry, we default. We go into that groove of right acting. Again, how do you do that? Memorize God's word, recall God's word, obey God's word. Secondly, to develop your own scripture training program, start small. You know, if you had not eaten for a month, and I stumbled upon you, I probably wouldn't give you a 32-ounce T-bone steak to try to digest. No, if you've not been eating for a while, you need to start with small portions of God's word. Now, there's some of you who are close to starving to death spiritually. It's been so long since you've been reading God's word that you don't even have a hunger for it anymore. If that's true, you've got to sit down for some forced feeding of God's word, but in small parts. For example, did you know most of the books of the New Testament, two-thirds of them, could be read in less than 20 minutes? Start with a small book like Philippians or James that's very, very practical. If you can't handle a whole book, just take a chapter. Here's some chapters you might want to consider. If you're facing a crisis, read Psalm 46. If you're facing temptation in your life, read James 1. If you're worried or concerned about finances, read Matthew chapter 6. Start small. Third, read the verses out loud. There's something about, especially these verses you're trying to memorize, read them out loud. Finally, and so important, remember the value of God's word. Remember the value of God's word. I was doing some cleaning in my office the other day. In my desk drawer, I found an old bank book. I mean, a really old bank book. You remember when you used to go to the bank and you'd go up to the window and you'd give them a check or your money and they would take your bank book and they would stamp it with the amount and the date and so forth of your deposit and so forth? Well, I found one of these old bank books and I looked through it, all the deposits I had made through the years, and the last entry was May 29th, 1975, when I withdrew everything I had in that account. I can't tell you today what I did with that money, but I can assure you it's no longer around. It's gone. I can't remember what I did with it, but that account was shut down. But there's another kind of deposit I've made through the years, memorizing scripture. And I can't tell you the dividends it has paid in my life. Now, some of you break out into a cold sweat when you hear the word memorize. Oh, Pastor, you just don't know. I can't memorize anything. It's not a question of ability. It's a question of motivation, isn't it? And I want to tell you, as God as my witness, some of those verses I've memorized 20 and 30 years ago have come back at just the right time. And it wouldn't have only affected me, it would have affected those closest to me as well. That's the value of God's word. Remember it. Moses said it this way in Deuteronomy 32, 46, take to your heart all the words with which I'm warning you today, which you shall command your sons to observe carefully, even all the words of this law, for it is not an idle word for you. Indeed, it is your life. This word, it's not just words on a page. This word is life to us. And the goal is not to memorize verses so you can master a certain number of verses. The goal is to memorize verses so you can be mastered by those verses. So that when you come to that time in your life, when you enter that unforeseen turbulence, you can trust your training until you land safely. That is the value of the Word of God.
0: Sitting idle and doing nothing is a devastating option. In order to have victory, in order to win the battle against our sinful nature, we must employ the tools God has given. 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
2: 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I'm David J. Mullins, inviting you to join us again Wednesday for survival tip number 6, bend, don't break, right here on Pathway to Victory. 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
4: Knowing God from Harvest with Pastor and Evangelist Greg Laurie.
5: Heard about a father that was driving his daughter for the first day of middle school, and he thought it was time to start talking to her about some deep subjects. So he turned to her and he said, "Honey, what is the meaning of life?" And she said, "The meaning of my life is to please Mom." And the dad said, "Oh, well, what about Dad?" She said, "The meaning of your life is to please Mom too." So, pretty good answer. So think about this. God created us for a purpose and on purpose. There is a purpose for your life. But I read a survey recently that said 58% of young adults report experiencing little or no purpose or meaning in their lives. Is that a description of you? Here's what you need to know. God has a plan and a purpose just for you. It said of David in Acts chapter 13, he served God's purpose in his generation, and then he fell asleep, which is another way of saying he died. So you have a life, you're going to live on this earth, as do I, and we're here to serve a purpose. So my question for you is, are you serving that purpose that God has for you? You say, "Well, I'm not sure." What should that purpose be? Well, Jesus stands at the door of your heart and he knocks, but you have to open that door and let him come in, and he will reveal the purpose of your life.
4: You were created to know God. 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Already know God? 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Answers to questions about the Christian faith, online courses for Christian growth, and video messages from Pastor Greg Laurie can be found at harvest.org.
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11: 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I understand, not as deeply as I should, but this level of temptation is about to teach you and me how that we can presume that we have the Spirit of God with us when we don't.

0: It's that feeling that it's the last straw that broke the camel's back. That moment where you feel like you've gone so far, God's not going to bring you back, right? We've got some encouraging news for you today. God does bring us back, even from the bitter end. And that is the lesson we learn here in the life of Samson. Welcome to today's broadcast of Way of Grace with our teacher and pastor, Jesse Gastan, who takes us back to the book of Judges, chapter 16, verses 4 through 20 once again. Message called Back in Love Again. Here's Pastor Jesse with today's broadcast of Way of Grace.
1: Samson would be the safest man in the world for you to be with, particularly if he loved you. Because what I see in the text is everybody that Samson loved hurt him. Everybody that Samson loved hurt him. Now we are really looking at the mystery of redemption, are we not? Right. See, it was said every now and then you look at a couple and you would think to yourself, what on earth is she doing with him? I know you're not saying it out loud, but you know you got some people like that. What in the world is she doing with him? Or what in the world is he doing with her? And the angels in heaven are saying, what in the world is he, the Lord Jesus Christ, doing with us, hell-bound sinners, worse than his first wife, worse than Delilah, worse than the Judites in our text, and worse than the man whom Delilah is about to represent. Does anybody understand what I'm saying? As we massage your thoughts around a necessary lens for the text to mean anything. If there is an offense anywhere in the universe, is that God loves sinners. God loves sinners. He loves sinners. And his love is such that he'll get hurt over and over and over again to have sinners like you and me to be his bride. So don't puff up your self-righteousness against my boy Samson. He did a good job. He's going to end up dying for love. Is that the gospel? Point number one then in our text, love thine enemies. Again, I tried to teach you guys this summer about the counterintuitive principle of loving your enemies. Now, you know this is the Sermon on the Mount. You know this. You know this is the Beatitudes, right? You know Christ said, you know, bless those that persecute you, right? Pray for those that despitefully use you and abuse you, right? Isn't that a kind of intrinsic axiom that Samson is operating out of? Is he not operating out of the axiom of loving his enemies? See, you and I don't do that because we're way too self-righteous. Samson is able to continually go down into Philistine country because he's loving his enemies. He's in the midst of his enemies and showing love, is he not? Because his enemies, if you aren't tracking with me yet, way down in Gaza land and Ascalon and the areas of the border of Judah really reflect the people that he's a part of. Didn't I tell you that? The Philistines are nothing but a big mirror of the apostate, rebellious, superficial, religious Jewish people that Samson lives among. And they don't recognize that, but they are. And so Samson, whether he's up in Israel and any of the other 11 tribes, his own being Dan, or whether he's down there in Ashkelon or in Gaza, as is the case, in fact, Sorek is a borderline between the Philistine country and the regions of Israel. And we're not quite sure that Delilah is even a Philistine, but she's close enough to that community by which we can understand what's about to happen in this triage of relationship that's about to take place. In any event, Samson is taking loving his enemies seriously. And here's the reason why. I want to remind you, God is sovereign. God has a purpose that often transcends our own. His thoughts are not your thoughts and his ways are not your ways. As the heavens are high above the earth, so his ways are higher than ours. Is that true? All right, see, all you mama-in-laws and daddy-in-laws ought to know this by now. Which one of us have automatically just liked the son-in-law our daughter dragged in the house? I love mine now. I love them. They've given me a strapping 12 grandchildren, beautiful, gorgeous, splendid, and they love G. Poppy. I love my son-in-laws. But they had to earn it. Who is this thing they dragging in the house? They had to earn it. That's how we are. We can be changed by relationship. And that's what God is saying. We can be changed by relationship. And so what we've got here in our text is really a call to understand the counterintuitive principle of what Jesus did when he came into the world. He ate and drank and hanged out with publicans and tax collectors and sinners. Y'all would hate it if we were compelled to have to do that, because we're so comfortable just with a handful of our own. You see how self-righteous we are? You see how religious we are? So what's going to compel an individual to move into a state of doing something that, according to the religious community, is really difficult to do? It's going to be God revealing to you how he works sovereignly to save people who don't deserve to be saved and use people who don't deserve to be saved but are saved to do it. You don't deserve to be saved. I don't deserve to be saved. And the people that are getting saved don't deserve to be saved. But God's going to save them through people who don't deserve to be saved. That is the gospel. They killed Jesus because he continually ate and drank with publicans and sinners and tax collectors and harlots. And they entered into the kingdom before the Jews did. You and I are in danger. We're in danger. Religion will make you self-righteous and strip you of the gospel, and you will fail to see God's glory. Am I making some sense? It hurts. It's true. It hurts. It's true. Folks complain about all kind of stuff in the church. Don't realize we're trying to get at lost sinners here. Trying to get at lost sinners. God bless Samson. And I'm still, y'all got time for me? I'm still trying to figure out, in a 20-year span of a man being a kind of one-man DOJ, a one-man CIA, a one-man NSA, a one-man FBI, how come some other Jewish men didn't come up to sign up and be part of his team in 20 years? How come at the end of his work he's still by himself? I'm bothered. I'm part of the committee of the concern. One of the old preachers put it, Ralph Barnard. I'm bothered by my generation. Bothered that we talk so much Christianity. And then when somebody sneezes, we want to fall out. That's exactly right. We're so weak. I'm bothered that we're not standing up for the glory of God in all of the sectors of life that we should be. Samson's doing it. See, remember I told you last week how all those mamas were sitting around the kitchen sink washing dishes and texting each other praying for Samson? The only reason a servant is raised up who has a bullseye on his back and the world hates him, the only reason he makes it is because somebody's praying for him. So if you're not going to do something, just pray for the rest of us. Don't complain. Pray for us, because we're trying to glorify God. And it don't look good. And there's all kinds of squabbles and all kinds of faults and all kinds of mistakes. And we're going to slip here and there. But a just man rises up 7 times. Y'all see what's going on here? See, in a minute, Israel is going to hate the fact that Samson is dead. Because the whole nation is going to now precipitously go into some of the most dark and pagan practices that are manifested in my culture right now. Read chapter 17 through 20 and 21, and you've got America and Europe magnified to the 10th order. All because Samson is gone and nobody picked up his mantle after he left. Samson is the last good man. Read your Bible. It's a terrible thing when the righteous perish, because they're taken away from the judgment that's to come. It's Isaiah chapter 57. And then the people don't even get it when he perishes. They go on in their blindness. So Samson has taken loving his enemies seriously. And remember what Jesus said, they're going to beat you. They're going to put you in prison. They're going to torture you. They're going to do all kind of stuff. And you are still to be counterintuitive, because the only thing you're looking for is an opportunity for them to show some fragility, some weakness, some honesty, some need for a deliverance from a system that's forcing them to act like a beast on you. They need to escape too. And if you and I can bear up under the pressure, even when we're put in jail, and be able to sing the songs of Zion like Paul did and Barnabas did, or Silas rather did, and the jailer came in and saw that these men meant them no harm and came to Christ. See, this is real Christianity I'm talking about. I'm not talking about the fluff stuff that you deal with every day. I'm talking about real Christianity. Most Christianity is counterintuitive. But counterintuitive Christianity requires something that we fail to acknowledge and we often take for granted. This is the lesson that we're about to learn today. Now, my brother Samson is getting ready to spiral down into a level of temptation that I understand. I understand, not as deeply as I should, but this level of temptation is about to teach you and me how that we can presume that we have the Spirit of God with us when we don't. Point number one, then, let me get through it. Subpoint A, he endured their hatred. Look at verse 5, chapter 16, verse 5. Are you there? In chapter 16, verse 5, okay, I'm in the wrong portion here. I need to get there. Here's what it says. And the lords of the Philistines came up unto her and said unto her, that is Delilah, entice him. Do you guys see that? The lords of the Philistines said unto her, entice him. Now, again, in the Hebrew, that term means to persuade, and it also means to deceive. Persuade and deceive. But I want us to learn something. Now, here you guys know, I've taught you that your Bible is filled with what we call the principles of recapitulation. You know what that means, right? You have these events that occur, and then there is a repetition of that event in a different way that teaches us something relative to the event before. One example, for time's sake, that was Abraham with Sarah. Abraham, out of a temporary stupidity and fear, thought that in the famine, him and Sarah would go down to Egypt, and that the rulers of Egypt would kill him and take Sarah. Y'all remember that? And he told Sarah, now sis. Whenever I'm arguing with Barb, that's what I call a sis. Because she is my sister. And Sarah was his half-sister. Now, some of y'all gonna fall out about that, but we ain't even in the law yet. So just hold your horses, okay? We're way over in the side of grace now, but back then, God allowed for the mixing of marriages to proliferate the world. We were not as contaminated as we are biologically and socially today. It would be a real problem for sisters and brothers. They were half-sisters and brothers. They did that. And Abraham concocted a scheme of throwing his wife under the bus. Y'all know that, right? She ended up living large in the palace while he was out there sweating bullets. Y'all remember that? That's how bad carnal plans go after a while. She up there getting manicures and pedigrees, and she's got the finest wine, and they're fanning her. She looking out the palace, said, thank you, honey. And he's struggling. And then his son, Isaac, did exactly the same thing. The fruit doesn't fall far from the tree. And you'll see these recapitulation principles all the time. We just had that with Samson's wife. These Philistines came to her. They didn't say entice him. They told her to force him. And they killed her. You guys remember that. They threatened her with death. She never should have capitulated. She had the strongest man in the world. There was no reason that woman should have feared. But you see, when we're carnal, we fear, don't we? Had she trusted God and leaned into her husband, Samson would have taken care of her just like Christ takes care of us. But she failed. And now here we are again where the Philistines are running up on Delilah. And these are what are called principles in narratives. Narratives will do that to help teach you over and over things that you and I need to get a second time, right? Because remember what I told you? You and I by nature are what? Slow. It takes a long time to get it. We slow folks. So here they come to her and they said, entice him and see wherein his great strength lies. That's the lesson today. See wherein his great strength lies. That's the lesson for you today. The goal of the enemy is to get you at your strength so he can make you weak and take you into bondage. That's his goal. Please know that. His goal is to strip you of your strength, to separate you from the source of your ability to persevere and to stand. That's his goal. He's relentless at it. That's the battle. And he does it in subtle ways. You know that. He's very incremental. He's very slow, chipping away at the allegiance of your soul to your strength and putting a wedge in it so that he can gradually put space between you and your strength and get you comfortable operating outside of your strength so that you wake up and we're not even there yet and you have no power over him. That's what we are. That's what our text is about. So you can go home now because I gave us the principle. But there's more to say. So under point number one, he endured their hatred. What a beautiful thing that we see here. The text tells us they sought to find out where his strength was that they might bind him to do what? Afflict him. Now, in those old cultural terms, that means to condemn him legally and put him in prison and then beat him publicly and mock him and make him a gazing stock for the rest of the people. Y'all got that? That's what you and I have been learning is gradually beginning to occur in our country with anybody that stands up against this system. They want to make you an example by afflicting you. They want everybody in our nation to be afraid of suffering. Be afraid of suffering. So this is why I say he endured their hatred, because he already saw it coming. Just imagine it. Look at Judges 3, verse 3. Going back to Judges 3, 3, this is a little principle that God gave to Israel about when you get into the land, you're going to have a bunch of enemies, and you got to be able to deal with them. As Christians, we have enemies, don't we? And we have to deal with them, but I want you to see the principle. Notice what it says. I'm going to start at verse 1. Now, these are the nations which the Lord left to prove Israel by them, even as many of Israel as had not known all the wars of Canaan. Only the generations of the children of Israel might know to teach them war. God's now going to teach them how to fight in the land of promise. At the least, such as before knew nothing thereof. That could be explained. But verse 3, namely, the five lords of the what? The five lords of the Philistines and all the Canaanites, the Sidonians, the Hivites, in the Mount of Lebanon, and so forth. So the author gives us as one of the chief antagonists or enemies of the children of Israel, the Philistines. And I've told you, the Philistines become a grand model of the flesh because the way they are described by the faithful in Israel was as the uncircumcised. And to be uncircumcised in the theological sense means to be still identified with your Adamic nature, to still be trapped in Adam 1, to still be unregenerate. Because Paul made it plain, did he not, that you and I have been circumcised with the circumcision of Christ in Colossians chapter 2, separated from our Adamic nature, identified with the new Adam that's in Christ. And so we are all spiritual Jews for real. You can fight about it all you want to. We are Abraham's seed because Christ is in us and we are in Christ and we're all circumcised, male and female. And so in that sense, what we are dealing with in the book of Judges, if you want the applicable lesson, is you and I will always be at war with the flesh. You will always be at war with the flesh. If you fight the wrong battle with the flesh, you'll be bound because the goal of the flesh is to bind you. To bind you and to make you ineffective, to hinder your capacity to be impactful. It's the job of the flesh is to stop you from ruling. See, like Samson, we're called to rule, are we not? Now, think about this a little bit, child of God. Think about this. Samson is a free man. He's going wherever he wants to go. He's doing whatever he wants to do, and he's serving God, is he not? And he's walking in God's principles, and he's able to even go down into enemy territory, and he's wreaking havoc on the enemy, is he not? Samson is a real relief for the whole nation of Israel right now. Think about having this secret agent, servant of God, actually holding back the enemy from persecuting you more than he would if Samson weren't around? Aren't the Jews privileged at this point? Yes, they are. They're very privileged because they know somebody's out there fighting for their defense. They know these Philistines are not running up doing campaigns on the Jews at will right now. They're holding back because now all of them, by God, this is chapter 15, verse 4, pull it up. By God, he has all of these Philistines completely enamored with Samson. That's a beautiful thing. That's a beautiful thing because now all the other 11 tribes can have some peace. Because what the Philistines are trying to do now is get one man. Because they figure if they can get the one man, they've already got the rest of the weak Christians. Y'all see what I'm getting at? And what is the truth? Samson went, I'm sorry, this is going to be chapter 14, verse 4. 14:4. Right. But his father and his mother, go back to verse 3, because you guys remember this is where it all started. Then his father and his mother said unto him, because he requested a woman of the Philistines, is there never a woman among the daughters of your brethren of whom my people that you may go to take a wife of the what? Uncircumcised Philistines. See, these was good believers in those days. His mom and dad got it right, didn't they? Uncircumcised Philistine. And Samson said unto his father, get her for me, for she what? Pleaseth me. So this here, you can look at this carnally all you want to, or you can see it redemptively. And you can see the insistence on the part of Samson to have a wife that he loves. That's what's in his veins. His veins is to have a wife that he loves. And it speaks to the nature of love at one of the levels of relentlessness to get what it wants. I see a virtue in that, even though it can be a vice. Do you see a virtue in that? Well, that's the nature of love, isn't it? Won't it be stupid sometimes? Won't it be persistent? Won't it have its own way? Samson's just human. And again, I tell you to put your second lenses on and see the man that left heaven for you and went through all this hell to get you. And it didn't make any sense according to the law. And here it is, subpoint A, he endured the hatred of them. Going back to our text now, thank you for your patience. And notice what they said. They said unto her, and every one of us will give you 1,100 pieces of silver. Now, I just shared with you in chapter 3, verse 3, part A, is that they had a senate of five rulers. Those were called the five lords. Did y'all see that in chapter 3, verse 8? Y'all need to lift that up. Because all of the rulers in Israel knew that the government of the Philistines was set up with these five senators that ruled the whole nation. This is why when David got down like he did and went to the brook, he got five smooth stones. Because once he took Goliath out, he knew he was going to take Goliath out. He had four other dudes he had to wipe out in order to subdue the Philistine kingdom. That boy is bad, isn't he? I told you I'd go with David anywhere in the hood. Let's go, David. Because he already knew once he took Goliath out, he had four brothers he had to take out as well. Did y'all know that? Yeah, this is a picture of the grace of God. That not only did Jesus die on the cross to subdue our enemies, he fights them completely with us, by us, and through us until they are completely subdued.
0: We are out of time today. We'll close our program out here and pick up where we left off next time we're together here on Way of Grace with Pastor Jesse Gestand. Thank you for spending a few minutes with us today. We trust it was profitable in your walk and relationship with Christ. Our goal here at Way of Grace is to make sure that you are growing in Christ, that you are living a life worthy of the calling that has been placed on your life from the gospel. 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Our phone number is real easy. 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Worship opportunities. In fact, our worship opportunities are really quite simple. Sundays at 10:30, we meet here at the church in Hayward. 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As always, it's a pleasure spending time with you here in God's Word, growing in His grace. Until next time, may Christ be your way of grace.
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9: 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From Grace Bible Church in Redwood City, this is Graceful Truth with Pastor Steve Converse. Greetings and welcome to our program. We're in Matthew chapter 5, verse 21, message entitled Action or Attitude. Now, there are those who would want to do actions to try and make themselves right with God, but really at the end of the day, as Jesus is teaching here in Matthew 5, it's all about the attitude of the heart. We would invite you to join us today as we do a heart examination and find out why we do what we do. What is the impetus? Are we doing good to be good, or are we good because God has called us good? And as a result, we desire to please Him. That's the subject of today's broadcast. Here's Pastor Steve Converse now with this edition of Graceful Truth.
10: And so Jesus isn't contrasting here, as many believe, the Old Testament with the New Testament. He's not contrasting His word with God's word. I mean, that would be a contradiction. But He's contrasting the word of the rabbis and their traditional teachings with that which would be given to the people by God Himself. Martin Lloyd-Jones gives two examples of this. One modern day, one back in Jesus' time. I was born and raised a Roman Catholic. I mean, that's the church in which I was raised. And up until probably I was a teenager, I remember going to Mass and hearing the priest go up there and say something, but I had the slightest idea what this guy was trying to get across because it was in what language? Latin.

0: reason, you ex-Catholics. Okay, it was in Latin. Not many of us spoke Latin. So you had a guy go up there in religious garb and say a bunch of stuff that you couldn't understand. That makes a lot of sense to me. Well, prior to the Reformation, you have to understand the scriptures were not even translated into the people's language. So prior to the Reformation, they had no choice but to trust whoever went up there and taught whatever they said God's word said. And so when you went to the Mass and it was in Latin or whatever language, there was no Bible that they could reach out on the pew in front of them or the chair in front of them and say, hey, this guy's saying that this verse says that. I got to check this out for myself. They couldn't do that. There was no way to validate the teaching that was coming out of the churches. And consequently, nobody understood Latin. Nobody read Latin except for the priests. So they had the sole authority. And the people, just out of respect, would simply believe whatever they said. They had no basis whatsoever to evaluate what was being said. So they accepted it. In century after century after century, this went on and on. And so the Roman Catholic Church basically began to develop a system which was never, ever investigated by the people. There was no comparison of truth. Mainly because they didn't have the Bible in their own language. The people had unquestionably accepted the priestly interpretations and basically conformed to the system of Rome. What the Reformation did and why the Reformation is so important to us in church history is that it gave the Bible to the people. It put the Word of God in the people's hands. I mean, aren't you glad that happened? Can you imagine sitting out there, me up here speaking in a language that you don't understand? You have no text to compare what I'm saying with anything. I'm just up here kind of saying whatever I want. Well, when these people began to read the scriptures, because it was translated in their language and it was put in their hand, many of them began to say, hey, wait a minute. This church is teaching this, but the gospel says this. And all of a sudden, God began to turn lights on and hearts began to be changed through the word of God. It was the truth of the gospel that helped to shatter these dark ages. And really, Protestant Christianity, as we know it today, was born out of that whole thing. And it was all because the Bible was put into the language of the people. And they were able to evaluate the validity of the system of religion which they were involved in. That's a modern day example. Now, yeah, they've changed and now Catholics have Bible, and I understand all that. But originally, that's how it was. And I remember myself going to a priest and asking him, why do we pray to Mary? Why do I have to come to you for confession? Why do we have these other books in the Bible? Why? And the priest never really gave me an answer. He said, well, it's the traditions of the church. In Jesus' day, the Jews, you have to realize that when Israel went into captivity for 70 years, historians basically tell us that they lost all of their Hebrew skills. And they came back from that captivity speaking which language? Aramaic. Well, the original texts were not given in Aramaic. So you can see where this whole problem almost duplicated itself there. The Jewish people spoke Aramaic. They understood Aramaic. They were unfamiliar almost completely with Hebrew. And so you have the rabbis standing up there, reading in Hebrew, doing the whole thing in Hebrew. Well, these people don't understand Hebrew. Well, that's okay. We'll interpret it for you. And basically what the rabbis did is they built a system based entirely on the ignorance of the people regarding the Hebrew text. And as a result of that situation, the Lord is best understood here as having said, you have heard that it was said by them of old. Who's them of old? These rabbis that kind of came up with their own brand of Judaism. And he'd be describing the religion of the Jews at the time as a product of this oral tradition and what they passed down over the years, rather than from the written word of God. That's why it's so important that we have a foundation upon which to stand. I'm so thankful that I'm in a church that allows me to teach expositorily through God's word. You know, some churches, you cannot do this. I mean, you may say, well, what can I? No, you don't. It's all up to the, you know, the touchy-feely whims of whoever's leading what. And, you know, hey, well, you know, we need to learn more about family. So let's pick some verses to deal with family or marriage or finances or whatever. And week to week, you're given a smorgasbord of topics in the teaching, and they're pulling verses out of everywhere to make their point. You know, I thank God that God's Word speaks for itself. We just have to come and understand the text and understand the context of what we're understanding and then apply it to our lives. And it works. See, their religious system had kind of departed from all that. And they had all these traditions and embellishments and interpretations of all this oral law that they had. And just like the Catholic Church, basically, they obliterated the truth by keeping the people ignorant of the Scriptures. And so when the Lord came along, He said, basically, I'm here to loose the law of God from the shackles of this rabbinical craziness that's going on. I'm here to tell you the truth. And so when He says, you have heard it said by them of old, but I say to you, He's not replacing the Word of God. He's simply defining what the Word of God is. And some of them had a hard time with that. I mean, when He said, I will tell you what God's law really is, can you imagine the shockwave that that sent out? Here are these externally righteous people that think that they have the corner on the truth, and Jesus comes along, pretty simple man. Yeah, He's done some miracles and stuff, but for the most part, when He spoke, it says that He taught them as one having authority. Why is that? Well, first of all, it was because He was God, and secondly, because His teachings were based on the Word of God. What were their teachings based on? Whatever they believed. Even in Matthew 7, He said the people were astonished at His doctrine. It says there, for He taught them as one having authority and not as the scribes. So there was this respect that Jesus demanded from the people. And He really desired them to have a reverence for the law. And He was really putting Himself on an equal to the law of God. And that's what really blew them away. The rabbis had a tremendous reverence for the law. They said, those who deny the law, deny that the law is from heaven, have no part in the world to come. That's what they believed about God's law. They believed that this was the only law and that the eternal destiny was dependent upon it. But what they did is they took God's law and they watered it down with all their own thinkings and sayings and everything else so that they could look on the outside righteous before people. The prophets always said, thus saith the Lord. And the rabbis would always say, there is a teaching that says, and then Jesus comes along and says, you know what? I say to you. That blew them away. William Barclay said this, clearly one of two things must have been true. Either Jesus was mad or He was unique. Either He was a megalomaniac or else He was the Son of God. No ordinary person would dare claim what He claimed. When He was teaching, He clearly claimed the authority of God. He stripped away all these traditional layers and he basically brought back to the rightful standard God's law where it needed to be. Well, Jesus kind of lays out some principles for us here regarding the law. First of all, its priority. You know, the spirit of the law, it's the spirit of the law that is the priority, not the letter of the law. It's not, when you think of the law of God, don't think of it as some mechanical thing that you just have to kind of make yourself do. Or simply functional. 2 Corinthians 3:6 says, knowing that it is the letter of the law which kills and the spirit which gives life. See, we must realize that God is not just looking for us to keep a set of rules, do's and don'ts as Christians. That's not what He's looking for. He's looking for changed hearts. He's looking for hearts that have been molded and fashioned and reborn into God's image. So then for the first time, you can actually do the right thing. Their religion was basically very hypocritical in that day. Even in Luke 16:15, Jesus said to the Pharisees, you are they who justify yourselves before men, but God knows your hearts. For that which is highly esteemed among men is an abomination in the sight of God. See, we have to realize, brothers and sisters, that men and God judge differently. You know, you can come to Grace Bible Church and you can sit here every week and you can play the game and talk the talk and do the works of the energy, you know, ministry in the flesh. And you can justify yourself in your own eyes and even in the eyes of others. And at the same time, you're doing all that stuff, you're abomination to God because your heart is full of corruption. That's what Jesus is saying, plain and simple. It's not just doing things. What's in the heart? It's also positive, the law. The law is not just negative, it's also positive. The Pharisees were concerned with what they didn't do. God is concerned with what they did do on the inside. And He's concerned with what we do on the inside. And that's why previously when we started chapter 5, you know, you go back and you think on those things. Do you hunger and thirst after righteousness? That's something that comes from the inside. Do you seek to be merciful? Are you pure in heart? Do you mourn over your sin? Are you poor in spirit? Are you a peacemaker? Those are attitudes that God is concerned with. He doesn't list here, okay, you have to go to church once a week, twice if you're really spiritual. Secondly, you have to sing in the choir. Thirdly, you have to give 10%. He doesn't go that route. Why? Because that's not important to God. What's important is your heart. Thirdly, what's the purpose? The law is not just given to be the law. It has a purpose. What's the goal of the law? See, the Pharisees and the Sadducees thought, the goal of the law is to glorify me. So God's law, He gives it to us, and then I take it and I make it into something that I can do, and then I go out into the highways and byways and I do God's law, and everybody looks at me in my religious garb and says, oh, what a righteous person that is. And it glorifies me. That's what they thought the purpose of God's law was. But the true end of the law of God is to what? Is to glorify who? To glorify God. It's not a question of asking yourself every morning, before you go to bed, have I kept all the laws today? have I done the Ten Commandments today? I heard one, I don't know if it was a politician or whatever, said, well, I try to keep the Ten Commandments every day. Good luck, pal. You know, I thought, man, who do you think you are? Shouldn't we better ask, have I glorified God in my spirit today? Have I been free from phoniness? Have I had a pure heart that had no thought of evil or anger or hatred or bitterness or lust or unrighteousness? To the glory of God, not to my own glory, because only God can see my heart. In his Institutes, John Calvin wrote this, which I thought was pretty neat. He said, first, let us agree that through the law, man's life is molded not only to outward honesty, but to inward and spiritual righteousness. Although no one can deny this, very few duly note it, this happens because they do not look to the lawgiver, by whose character the nature of the law is to be appraised. If some king, by an edict, forbids fornication, murder, or theft, I admit that a man who does not commit such acts will not be bound by the penalty. That is because the mortal lawgiver's jurisdiction extends only, and this is important, to the outward political order. But God, whose eye nothing escapes, and who is concerned not so much with outward appearance as with purity of heart, forbids not only fornication, murder, theft, but also lust, anger, hatred, coveting, deceit. For since he is a spiritual lawgiver, he speaks no less to the soul than to the body. See, what Calvin means is if you think God's law are only external, then you don't know the character of God. You don't know the character of God. Look at his discernment. God alone can judge men. He's the only one that knows the secrets of our hearts. He knows you. He knows me. He knows if you're a Christian. He knows if you're playing religious games. He knows all that. He knows if you're spiritual. He knows if you're carnal. He knows whether it's just a matter of acts or really deep down felt attitudes because your heart's been changed by Christ. He knows all that. Over in Hebrews chapter 4, verses 12 to 13, it says, for the word of God is living, powerful, and is a discerner of the thoughts and the intents of the heart. Neither is there any creature that is not manifest in his sight, but all things are naked and open unto the eyes of him with whom we have to do. But though God knows everything, we can find comfort in the fact that we have a faithful, sympathetic, Hebrews goes on, high priest. He says, let us therefore come boldly unto the throne of what? Grace, that we may obtain what? Mercy, and find grace to help in time of need. I mean, isn't that great that God knows our hearts? He knows that we're rotten as sin can be rotten. But he stands there with his arms open wide, ready to give us grace and mercy. See, God alone can judge the heart. We may be able to stand before the judgment of men, but let me tell you, there's going to come a day when you will stand before the judgment of God, and he will not be fooled. You better examine your heart this morning. Have you yielded it to Christ? You say, well, who has to make this kind of, you know, who does he demand this of? Every person is commanded to live up to his divine standard. It doesn't matter who you are. Every one of us. In Matthew 5, verses 20 and also in verse 48, he tells us, except your righteousness exceed the righteousness of the scribes and Pharisees, you shall in no case enter the kingdom of heaven. And then he goes on, he says, be you therefore perfect, just in case you maybe misunderstood in verse 48, chapter 5, Matthew, he says, be you therefore perfect, even as your Father who is in heaven is perfect. Every person in the world is required to live up to that standard. And you may sit there this morning and you say, what are you, nuts? Well, you got to be kidding. I can't do it. There's no way. I can't be perfect. Well, you know what? God calls you. He obligates you to that standard. To have that purity on the inside and that righteousness on the outside as well. And you may sit sitting here this morning and you're saying, you know what? I can't. I can't do it. And I'm here to tell you, you're right. You can't do it. It's impossible for you to do it. See, and that's, so many of us have started off our lives in some religion or another, and finally God brought us to the point where we realized, you know what, pal, you can't do it. It's not up to you, it's up to me. And we yielded our heart at that point in time, and we asked God, God, save me, a sinner. I need your grace. I can't do this on my own. I've tried religions, tried to do all this stuff, being an altar boy, all this stuff. It doesn't take away my sin. My sin's still there. What do I do? Romans chapter 3, in the words of Paul, it says, it's written, there's none righteous, no, not one. But then he says this, but now the righteousness of God, apart from the law, is manifested, being witnessed by the law and the prophets, even the righteousness of God. And here's how you get the righteousness of God, which God demands of every man, every child, every woman. It doesn't matter. You're not going to heaven without his righteousness. How do you get it? He says, the righteousness of God, which is by faith of Jesus Christ, unto all and upon all them that believe. See, you can't obtain your own righteous standard before a holy God. You have to rely on the standard of Christ. You know, and you say, well, you Christians, you know, you may need a crutch. Hey, you know what, folks? We all need a crutch because we're all in this boat together. We're all sinners that need the grace of God. It doesn't take a rocket scientist to figure out that we all fall short of God's glory, that we all sin in a myriad of ways, probably daily, if we're honest with ourselves and with others. God set that holy standard and he put it in place. See, and when you acknowledge that you can't live up to it, that's when he says, you know what? I got some news for you. My son is not only the law giver, he's the one that gives the law, but he's also the redeemer. He's the one that makes it possible for you to live on that level of righteousness that I've scribed out for you to live. That by yourself, you'll never attain it, ever. It's a fantastic thing. I like to, you know, compare it to if we went down to Pier 39 in San Francisco and we all lined up and worked out for months and we said, okay, who's first, you know, get a running start and jump to Alcatraz. Some of you may be a little more athletic than others. Some of you may, you know, just make it an inch off and sink like a rock. I don't know, but sooner or later, we're all going in the water. Nobody's going to jump to Alcatraz. Why? Because it's impossible. It's physically impossible for a human being to defy gravity that long on his own power. Impossible. Same way, when we look at our sin, and we look at all the things we try to do to get rid of it, try to be a good person, try to be moral, try to help, try to do this, try, you know what? God is saying, you know what? It's impossible. You're never going to reach the level of righteousness that I have scribed out for you to live by. It's only through Christ. It's so high, none of us can obtain it. But Christ met that standard. And he takes his righteousness and he puts it on us. What an amazing thing. You may look at yourself this morning and say, hey, you know what? The outside isn't that bad. You know, lost a couple pounds after the first, working out and everything. But you know what? The inside's rotten. If you're honest with yourself, you know your heart. And if God did what was right this morning, he would consume all of us in a blast of his fiery fury. It's only because of his mercy and his grace. And he makes his lawgiver not just a lawgiver, but a redeemer too, that we have the opportunity to come to Christ, who perfectly kept the law of God, who imputes, he gives us his righteousness, so that when God looks at those who are believers, those who put their faith in Christ Jesus, he sees the righteousness of Christ covering us. And you know what? I don't know about you, but that feels real good. In times when you fall short and you sin and you realize, hey, you know what? Thank God it's not up to me. Thank God it's not up to me to be saved. Thank God it's not up to me to stay saved. That it's a work of God in our heart. As long as you live your life justifying yourself based on your external behavior, you'll never, ever come to that desperation that God wants you to, that reaches out and accepts the gift of his righteousness, because you know what? You think you got your righteousness covered. And it's just plain wrong. There was a great preacher many years ago, Henry Ward Beecher, and he had a clock in his church on the back wall, and it was always breaking. It never kept good time. And period of time, he tried to, you know, fiddle with it, and month after month, it just kept on losing time, or it'd go too fast, and it was just always wrong. And sooner or later, you know, it just became a standard of topic of conversation in the church. And finally, he put a sign over the clock, and he said, "Don't blame the hands. The trouble lies deeper." And you know what? That's how it is in life. We all sin, and it's because of our heart. Don't blame the hands. The trouble lies deeper. See, until we deal with our deeper trouble in the spiritual realm, our sin before a holy God, there'll be no way to set the hands right permanently before God.
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6: Heard about a father that was driving his daughter for the first day of middle school, and he thought it was time to start talking to her about some deep subjects. So he turned to her and he said, "Honey, what is the meaning of life?" And she said, "The meaning of my life is to please Mom." And the dad said, "Oh, well, what about Dad?" She said, "The meaning of your life is to please Mom too." So, pretty good answer. So think about this. God created us for a purpose and on purpose. There is a purpose for your life. But I read a survey recently that said 58% of young adults report experiencing little or no purpose or meaning in their lives. Is that a description of you? Here's what you need to know. God has a plan and a purpose just for you. It said of David in Acts chapter 13, he served God's purpose in his generation, and then he fell asleep, which is another way of saying he died. So you have a life you're going to live on this earth, as do I, and we're here to serve a purpose. So my question for you is, are you serving that purpose that God has for you? You say, "Well, I'm not sure." What should that purpose be? Well, Jesus stands at the door of your heart and he knocks, but you have to open that door and let him come in, and he will reveal the purpose of your life.
5: 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Already know God? 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
7: With SRN News, I'm Jason Walker. Russian President Vladimir Putin praising his close ties with Chinese leader Xi Jinping and says their countries are close partners in trade and international affairs. They've opened bilateral talks in Beijing 1 week after President Trump was there. More than 17,000 people under evacuation orders now. A couple of wildfires still causing major problems, threatening homes in Southern California. The Sandy Fire above Simi Valley has consumed more than 2 square miles of dry brush and is just 5% contained. Officials do say no fatalities have been reported. President Trump endorsing Texas Attorney General Ken Paxton over incumbent John Cornyn in a Republican primary runoff that is coming up next week. This is SRN News.
8: I've been thinking about presumption these days, and it reminded me of a cute story about a Scandinavian couple named Sven and Hulda. Hi, I'm Chuck Swindoll. Sven and Hulda were in Sunday school every week. She sang in the choir. He sat back and sort of watched things happen. They both went to church twice every Sunday, but they could not get along when they were alone. They were at each other's throat constantly. After a stormy fight one morning, Hulda leaned over and said to Sven, "Sven, I think I got the answer to this hopeless problem we've been living with. I think we should pray to the Lord to take one of us home to be with him. Then I can go and live with my sister." Presumption. Don't be so sure you know what God has planned for you, okay?
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15: And we say, God, whatever you've said in your word, I want to do it. 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
15: Welcome again to another Bible study on the book of Daniel. I'm so delighted that you have joined us. There have been a number of questions that have come in. We've journeyed through 7 chapters in the book of Daniel, and this is actually part 2 of Daniel chapter 7. Daniel 7 is the first of the second section of the book of Daniel in the prophetic section, and it is so comprehensive that we're going to take 2 weeks to go through it. But before we do that, we're going to look at some of the questions that have come in. One of the first questions is, does Pastor Finley have a list of end time events in chronological order? Some time ago, I wrote a booklet on last day events, and it's called Coming Events, and that takes you through all of the various last day events that are going to break upon our world. And it does give you a chronological order of those events with some diagrams and charts. Some people have asked me, how can I get that booklet? Seminars Unlimited in Keene, Texas handles it. Seminars Unlimited, Keene, Texas. So you just need to Google Seminars Unlimited, Keene, Texas, if you want this booklet, and they'll tell you how to order. There'll also be a phone number there that you can call. But that's probably the best chart that I have for the best material on last day events. On our YouTube channel, we'll be doing a series on last day events in the next few months, and that may be something that you will want to tune in on, and we'll have charts and diagrams in there for you as well. Here's Marianne. Pastor Finley says in Daniel 3 that God is the priest. Why? The vision in Daniel chapter 3 shows Shadrach, Meshach, and Abednego refusing to bow down to the golden image. They're thrown into the fiery furnace. When Nebuchadnezzar looks into the fiery furnace, he says, I saw one like the Son of God. The Son of God, of course, is Jesus. And Jesus is the mighty deliverer. What is a priest? The true priest, Jesus Christ, is the high priest. That's why we don't need priests on earth. You know, but Jesus in Hebrews chapter 4, it says, come boldly to the throne of grace that you can find grace and help to the time of need, because Christ lives to make intercession for us, Hebrews 7, verse 25. So Jesus is our priest. What is a priest? It's an intercessor. It's one that stands between us and death, representing us before the Father. So in the fiery furnace, Jesus comes as deliverer or as intercessor. He intercedes for Shadrach, Meshach, and Abednego and delivers them so he can be called a priest. Here is one from Africa. What does the lampstand in Daniel 5 represent? It's also captured in Revelation. What's the meaning? If you look at the ancient sanctuary, when you come into the court of the sanctuary, you have the altar of sacrifice where sacrifices were slain and blood was shed. Then you move into the holy place of the sanctuary. And in the holy place of the sanctuary in ancient Israel, there are 3 objects of furniture. There is the table of showbread representing Christ, the bread of life. The one Jesus says, I am the bread of life. That represents our partaking of Christ's words. Jesus says, the words that I speak to you, they are spirit, they are life. Jeremiah 15, verse 16 says, thy words were found and I did eat them. They were joy and rejoicing to my soul. So the table of showbread with the bread represents the word of God. Jesus said, man shall not live by what? Bread alone. alone, but by every word that proceeds out of the mouth of God. That's the table of showbread. Then you come to the altar of incense, representing our prayers that ascend like fragrant incense to God. Then you come to the candlestick. What does that represent? We eat the word of God and are nourished by it. We seek God in prayer and are strengthened so that our light will shine and we witness. So the lampstand represents believers who are filled with the word, who are praying, who go out to witness for their neighbors. In Daniel chapter 5, we see the lampstand taken from the sanctuary in Jerusalem, brought into the pagan banquet hall in Babylon. And that lampstand represents Christ's witness against them. So when you come to Revelation and you see the lampstand, of course, it represents the witness of the Holy Spirit. So in Daniel chapter 5, the witness of the Holy Spirit is witnessing against Babylon in that festive feast when judgment falls. In Daniel, in Revelation, the witness of the Holy Spirit witnesses to our hearts to convict us of sin, to lead us to righteousness. So the lampstand represents the light of Christ's witness to us and the light of our witness to others. Let's look at a couple more questions that we can take a look at. Here's Karen. Hello, Pastor Finley. I'm enjoying your Daniel Bible study on YouTube. You shared that there are three things to note about each of the chapters in Daniel. What does the chapter say about God, my life, and end time events? I got chapter one, but I don't have chapter 2, 3, 4, and 5. Could you summarize? Sure, be happy to, Karen. Chapter two, you have the vision of by Nebuchadnezzar of the image. God is revealed in chapter two as the one who knows the future. He's the true prophet. The practical application is, if God can tell the future of the world for 2,500 years, I can put my life in his hands. He knows my future and I can trust him. What does it say about end events? We need not fear about the future because that too is in the hands of God. What about Daniel chapter 3? Daniel chapter 3, what does it say about God? He's the deliverer. What does it say about my life? If he can deliver Shadrach, Meshach, and Abednego, I can trust him to deliver me. What does it say about end events? It says that when church and state unite and a false image to the beast is established, I can place my life in Christ's hands. He will be the mighty deliverer at end time. What about chapter 4? In chapter 4, God is revealed as the true king of the universe. What does it say about my life? Nebuchadnezzar looked up, and when he looked toward heaven, his sanity was restored. What does it say about my life? That when I look to heaven, God restores my mental thinking processes as I acknowledge him as king. As it says in Isaiah 45:22, look unto me and be saved, all the ends of the earth. There's no other savior but Jesus. Nebuchadnezzar found that out. We can find it out. What does it say about end events? Just like Nebuchadnezzar was established upon his throne at the end of his life, so we will sit on a throne with a royal robe around our shoulders, with a crown on our head. We will be priests and kings of God forever and ever. Daniel 5. In Daniel chapter 5, we find a God of justice and judgment. What does it say? Because the judgment falls upon Babylon in Babylon's, in Belshazzar's banquet hall. He's the God of justice and judgment. What does it say to our life? It says that every human being one day will face the judgment bar of God. And every human being must be prepared in Christ by grace to face that judgment bar. What does it say about end times? There'll be a final judgment for the world. And this whole world will meet the judgment. What about Daniel 6? What does it say about God? It says that God is steadfast forever. Daniel's at the end of his life now in Daniel chapter 6. God is steadfast forever. He'll never, ever let us down. What does it say about our life? Just as Daniel was the friend of God and God was the friend of Daniel, and just like God did not let Daniel down, he won't let us down. What does it say about end events, last days? Once again, a decree will be passed. Once again, God's people will be faced with death. But once again, God will deliver us from the mouths of our lions, and he's the mighty deliverer. Karen, I hope that helps to understand that. I know I've gone over it quite quickly. Here's Brian from Uganda. concerning Daniel 6:24, could you please help me explain to me and understand the story of Achan? His entire family were put to death. How different is the story of Achan from that of Daniel? Does that mean Achan's children participated in the sin of their father? And shed more light on the second commandment, where God says that he'll punish the children for the sins of their fathers. Thanks for the question. You know, it's amazing. People are watching from all over the world. Here's a question from Uganda. In Daniel chapter 6, the reason the families were thrown into the lion's den is because they participated in that sin. They encouraged, the wives encouraged their husbands. These were adult children as well that were encouraging them. There was a rebellion against the true God in the whole family. That's the same thing with the story of Achan. You have the whole family in rebellion. Now, what about the second commandment? You have something quite different here. And let me read you the second commandment and explain to you what that's talking about. Exodus 20, verse 4, you shall not make for yourself any carved image or any likeness of anything that's in heaven above or that's in the earth beneath. That's under the earth. You'll not bow down to them or serve them. So it's talking about idolatry, isn't it? Then it says, for I, the Lord your God, am a jealous God, visiting the iniquity of the fathers on the children to the third and fourth generation. What is this saying? It's saying, it's not saying in this text, doesn't say that they will be punished for the sins of their fathers. It says visiting the iniquity. What does that mean? The decisions that parents make are passed down generation after generation to the third and fourth generation. Here you have the great law of heredity. You have the great law that if a parent, for example, lives a rebellious, godless life, let's suppose they're a drinker, they predispose children to a drinking. Let's suppose they can't control their temper and they're angry all the time. They can pass on genetic traits that predispose to that. So the second commandment is saying, look, it's a warning against idolatry in ancient Israel. And these idol worship passed down to their children, their idol worship, and they pass it down to theirs. What this is an appeal to us as parents to pass on positive traits to our children, because they're going to be passed on from next generation to next generation to next generation.
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15: Last question for tonight. We've got a lot of questions. This is great. I love it. Here's Daniel from Mumbai. This is India. So we answer questions from the United States tonight. We answer questions from Uganda tonight. Now here's one from India. Daniel 7, verse 9 and 13 talks about the judgment. Now, my question is it an investigative judgment or a final judgment? In Daniel chapter 7, it has to be the investigative judgment. Why? We would call that the pre-Advent judgment. Daniel looks up into heaven. He sees this courtroom scene. He sees the angels around the scene. He sees the judgment set. And the books opened. He sees the setting of thrones. This is the beginning of the judgment. This investigative pre-Advent judgment comes to the second coming of Christ, where there is an execution of that judgment. The Bible says in Revelation 22, verse 11 and 12, he that is righteous, let him be righteous still. He that is unrighteous, let him be unrighteous still. He that is holy, let him be holy still. He that is filthy, let him be filthy still. So there is the pronouncement of the close of human probation. Then it says in verse 12, behold, I come quickly, and every eye will see me. So here in Daniel 7, you have a judgment that determines who receives what reward when Christ comes. And this judgment in heaven in Daniel 7 is revealing the beauty, the wonder, the glory of Christ, the marvelous nature of grace, the fact that in Daniel 7, that Jesus has done everything he could to save every human being. In Revelation 14, verse 7, it says the hour of God's judgment is come. That's before the execution of the judgment. So you have a two-phase judgment. You have the pre-Advent judgment that takes place before the second coming of Christ. And then you have the executive judgment that takes place when Jesus comes, and that is completed at the end of the millennium when the wicked are destroyed, and you have the total annihilation of the wicked. Thank you for your questions. Now, if you have any questions you want to ask for next week, we're going to put up a website that you can go to, and you just simply write to us. Not at a website necessarily, but here you just email us at info@hopelives365.com. 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Well, let's pray, then jump right into our topic for tonight. You ready to go? All right. Daniel chapter 7, second part. Let's go. Let's pray. Father in heaven, thank you with all of our hearts for the word of God. Thank you that the truth in that word inspires our hearts. It encourages us. It prepares us for events that are coming upon the world. So tonight we pray that you'd be with us as we study your word in Jesus' name. Amen. What distinguishes God from all other false gods? How does God establish his authority in Scripture? Before we jump into the prophecy of Daniel 7, let's answer that question. Take your Bible, if you have it, and turn to Isaiah. We're going to the book of Isaiah, chapter 48. Isaiah, chapter 48. How does God establish himself as above all of the false gods? Isaiah, chapter 46, rather, not 48, 46. Isaiah, chapter 46, verse 8 and 9. Here we go. Remember this, and show yourselves men. Recall to mind, O transgressors, remember the former things of old. Now, God says, I am God, there's none like me. I am God, and there's none like me, declaring the end from the beginning, and from ancient times things that are not yet done, saying, my counsel shall stand, and I'll do all my pleasure. What is it that distinguishes God from all false gods? What is it that sets him apart? He knows the end from the beginning. He makes predictions in his word that are true. Bible prophecy does not guess, it knows. Amos, the third chapter and the seventh verse. Amos chapter 3, verse 7, reveals a God that is an amazing God because he knows the future as well as you and I can see before us in the present. Amos 3, verse 7. And it says this, surely the Lord God will do nothing, but he reveals his secrets unto the servants, the prophets. Notice surely, what does surely mean? Certainly, definitely, without a question. The Lord God will do what? Nothing, but he reveals his secrets to his servants, the prophets. Jesus said in John chapter 12, I've told you things before they come to pass, that when they come to pass, you might believe. What does prophecy do? Prophecy does two things. First, prophecy gives us confidence in the Bible and confidence in the God of the Bible, because as we see prophecy coming to pass, we sense the truthfulness of the Bible, we sense the authenticity of the Word of God, and we sense that God knows the future. So it gives us confidence in God and His Word. But secondly, when you study prophecy, it prepares you for events that will take place in this world that are an overwhelming surprise. So when we study Daniel chapter 7, we are studying a prophecy that reveals, that establishes our confidence in God, and a prophecy that will enable us to prepare for what's coming. Now, remember last week, we studied the Bible prophecy of Daniel chapter 7. Let me review that with you as we launch into our chapter today. In Daniel chapter 7, Daniel goes to sleep. And as he does, he has this amazing dream. In that dream, he dreams of four beasts that rise up out of the sea. What does the sea represent? We looked at it last week, you know, Revelation 17, verse 15, the sea represents peoples, nations, tongues. Then he saw four beasts come up out of the sea. What do beasts represent? According to Daniel 7, verse 17 and 23, they represent kingdoms. So four beasts coming up out of the sea represent four kingdoms that would rise. Do you remember that from last week? Then he describes these four beasts, these four kingdoms. Now, in the book of Daniel, the prophet always begins where Daniel is. So Daniel is living in Babylon, the first king that rises, first kingdom that rises, Babylon, described as a lion with eagle's wings. We saw that last week. We noted that in archaeology, a lion with eagle's wings was on the walls of Babylon. The lion, the king of the beast, the eagle, the chief of the birds, represents Babylon, this nation that ruled the world from 605 to 539 BC. But then Babylon falls. Another power rises, the bear. And right after Babylon, with three ribs in its mouth, raises itself up on one side. What does that represent? The Bible says another kingdom is going to rise after Babylon. Right after it, a bear with three ribs in its mouth. What kingdom overthrew Babylon? It was the Medes and the Persians. The bear, two legs, raising itself up on one side. Persia dominating over the Medes. But what about these three ribs? When Babylon conquered, when Medo-Persia conquered Babylon, it conquered Babylon, it conquered Lydia, and it conquered Egypt, the three ribs. So bear raising itself up on one side, Persia dominating Media. Three ribs, Babylon, Lydia, Egypt. But Medo-Persia wouldn't rule forever, from 539 to 331. And in 331, the Greeks overcame the Medes and Persians. What do you know about the Greeks? Who is the ruler of the Greeks? You know it. Alexander the Great, right? And how old was he when he conquered the world? 33 years old. He conquered the world rapidly. If you want to describe rapid conquest, what beast would you use? A leopard or cheetah? And what would you do if you wanted to describe rapid conquest? You'd put wings on your cheetah, right? Exactly what God did. So you have the third beast, the leopard-like beast with wings representing Alexander the Great. But how many heads does it have? Four. What happened to Alexander the Great? He died at 33 years old. What happened then? Four generals, Cassander, Lysimachus, Seleucus, Ptolemy, divided up his kingdom and ruled the four heads, the four different generals. And then you have another beast that rises. This is where we want to jump into the scene tonight. Daniel chapter 7. We're looking at verse 7. Fourth beast in succession, Babylon, Medo-Persia, Greece. What nation overthrew Greece? You know it, don't you? Rome. Now let's look here. Pagan Rome. Verse 7 of Daniel 7. After this, I saw in the night visions, and behold, a fourth beast. What was he like? Dreadful, terrible, exceeding strong. It had huge iron teeth. It was devouring, breaking in pieces, and trampling the residue with its feet. It was different from all the beasts that were before it, and it had 10 horns. Now notice, this beast is different. The Roman Empire is not overthrown by a fifth world-ruling power. How is it different? It has 10 horns. Rome was divided into the 10 divisions of Rome. The barbarian tribes came down from the north, the Alemanni, the Anglo-Saxons, the Franks, the Heruli, the Visigoths, the Ostrogoths. They carved up the empire. So Rome was not conquered by a fifth world ruling empire, but rather the 10 divisions of the Roman Empire took place.
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15: I love the way James Russell Lowell put it. Truth forever on the scaffold, wrong forever on the throne, yet that scaffold sways the future, and beyond the dim unknown stands God, keeping watch above his own. What joy it is to know that Christ protects us in our trials of life. His church has been persecuted down through the ages. We read of the persecution of the Waldenses in the Middle Ages, the persecution of the Reformers in the Middle Ages, John Huss burned at the stake. We find Luther and the Reformers oppressed, imprisoned at times, but yet God protects, his church triumphs. What did Jesus say in Matthew chapter 16? What did Jesus say here in Matthew, the 16th chapter?

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15: God knows what's in every person's mind. God knows that the person who wants a relationship with you is either good for you or not good for you. He knows that every deal that gets offered you is either good or bad. He knows which way you and I to walk. He knows when we're coming to the fork of the road, he's willing to show us which way to go. We all need guidance every single day. It is a very foolish person who attempts to live their life without the guidance of Almighty God.
16: When you start out on a trip, it's good

0: to know what to expect along the way. Your journey with the Lord is like that. Today on In Touch, the teaching ministry of Dr. Charles Stanley, we'll continue our focus on walking in step with God, as Dr. Stanley's message lists several things that are always available to us when we obey the Lord.
1: Well, there's a whole lot more to the Christian life than most people realize. And oftentimes when a person gets saved, they either fill out a card or walk down an aisle or go in the back room somewhere and finally they're baptized. And so they just sort of leave them there. And most of us would probably say that's what happened to us. No one sat down and said, now that you've received Jesus Christ as your Savior and Lord, here's what you can expect. So let's say, for example, that you've trusted Jesus as your Savior, and here you are, maybe a young Christian, maybe you've been one a long time, and the only thing you've ever done really is sort of go to church, maybe read your Bible a little bit and pray some and maybe give a little bit. But what should you be able to expect? What should you be able to anticipate when you trust the Lord Jesus Christ as your personal Savior? When you become a Christian, what can you anticipate? What does God say? So that's what I want to answer in this message. What can you anticipate? How God can work in your life once you trust Him as your Savior? He says He saved us, so He's our Savior. He's our Lord and our Master. He's our guide. This is what you and I can anticipate once we receive Him as our personal Savior. And so the first word is an intimate relationship. That is, when He saves us, what is it He's after? He says, for example, that He predestined that you and I would be conformed to the likeness of His Son. And He says several times in different ways, I and my Father are one. You remember, for example, in Mark, the first chapter and the 35th verse, the Bible says, a great while before day, Jesus was out in the mountain praying. What was He doing? Talking to the Father, listening to the Father, sensing the Father's love, sensing the Father's guidance in His life. They had that awesome sense of oneness. The Father and the Son had that kind of relationship. And He prays, for example, that you and I would have that kind of relationship with Him in His prayer in the 17th chapter of John. Intimacy is an awesome thing because it really reaches the stage of being beyond our description. How do you explain love? If you can explain love, more than likely you've never been loved and never loved anybody. It's beyond human explanation. And to think this, that God loves you and me, and watch this, this is a sinless, holy, righteous God who's perfect in all ways, that He loves you and me perfectly, sinlessly, absolutely, totally, eternally, and unconditionally. You can't explain that. Those words just give you aspects of it to say how impossible it is to put in words the Father's love. So what does He want? He saves us in order, listen, to develop this relationship with us. Why else did He create the world? He didn't have to create it. In other words, He could have thought it all in His mind. Why did He create us? He didn't need us. He can do anything and all things. He created you and me because He wanted to express His love. He had something within Him. He wanted to express it. And He wanted us to understand who He is and to worship Him and to love Him and then likewise to love one another. So what can you and I expect? We can expect when we trust Him as our Savior to begin developing this awesome sense of intimacy with Him. The second word I want you to notice is this, and that is clear guidance, because every single one of us need it every day of our life. You and I face decisions daily, and sometimes the decision's rather simple. Many times it's not. Sometimes we have to make big decisions, life-changing decisions. We need guidance beyond our understanding. We all need guidance every single day. It is a very foolish person who attempts to live their life without the guidance of Almighty God. So when you and I walk in step with Him, we have the right to anticipate, to expect, because He's made some promises. Well, let's turn to a few of them, if you will. Let's go back, if you will, to a verse that you know well in Proverbs chapter 3. But sometimes it's good for us to look at a passage of Scripture, and I do this for myself. I may know the passage by heart, but sometimes I just want to read it because I want to look at the words again. You know this passage in Proverbs chapter 3, verse 5 and 6. Listen to what he says, but look in your Bible and look at these words. Here's what he says. He says, trust in the Lord. Not just hope in Him, trust in Him. Trust in the Lord, what? With all your heart. Not just here today and gone tomorrow, maybe here. Trust in Him with all your heart. Not trust in Him a little bit and go call your friend. Trust in Him with all your heart. Lean not to your own understanding. If you lean to your own understanding, you're going to reason things and you're going to make mistakes because we don't have all the facts. Only God has all the facts and all the truth about all things. Lean not to your own understanding. In all your ways, in every circumstance, He says, in all your ways, acknowledge Him. Seek His wisdom. Seek His guidance. Listen to Him. Wait upon Him, and He will direct your path. Only, listen, wise men and women, anyone who is walking with the Lord is going to be continually seeking His guidance and direction. You meet someone, for example, they ask you a question. And oftentimes, instantly, I find myself saying, now, Lord, show me exactly how to answer this. Because it's a crucial question to them. Or something that they believe that oftentimes is not true. I'm seeking God's guidance. There's those instantaneous times when we need His guidance. Then there are those big questions that we may ask for a week or a month or whatever it might be, seeking His guidance and direction. And there's some decisions, people say, well, I'll just flip a coin. Sometimes that can be suicide. Now, listen, first of all, when I hear Christians say, well, it's just a matter of luck, and I want to say, brother, you're out in left field somewhere, because for the believer, there's no such thing as luck. The Bible says that God rules all things. So if you and I are going by luck, what that means is I'm just floating around out here and just depends on how things happen. We have the promise of clear guidance in that scripture. Look, if you will, let's see, the fourth chapter of Proverbs. I'm going to give you a couple of verses here. Look at this 10th verse in the fourth chapter of Proverbs. Here's what he says. He says, hear, my son, and accept my sayings. And watch this, and the years of your life will be many. He says, listen to what I'm saying. The years of your life will be many. I have directed you in the way of wisdom. And remember what we said in passages before? He says, wisdom will guide us to do what? Make our days profitable and our years more fruitful. And the years of your life will be many. I've directed you in the way of wisdom. I have led you in upright paths. When you walk, your steps will not be impeded. And if you run, you'll not stumble. That is, he says, when you walk in Him, nothing's going to be able to hinder you. If something slows you up for a reason, God has allowed it for a reason. When you and I walk in step with Him, He's going to guide us every step of the way. Now, you're seeking God's guidance and you already have your mind made up, you're wasting your time. Only He knows what's at the end of the path you're about to take. Only He knows what's going to happen in your marriage if you marry the wrong person over here. Only He knows where you're going to be financially if you do something that's foolish in your finances. God is the one who has wisdom to show us what to do, where to do, how to do it, and when to do it. He will never lead you to go the wrong way. He will never direct you in such a way that is not pleasing to Him. He's not going to lead you along a path where you're going to trip and stumble and fall and destroy your life. We can anticipate His divine guidance in every single aspect of our life if we are walking in obedience to Him. The third word I want you to notice here is this. And that's a phrase, is His adequate provision. And so when we think in terms of walking in step with Him, what does that mean? Well, in the sixth chapter of Matthew, if you want to turn there for a moment, and because a lot of people are worried, they're anxious, suppose this happens and suppose that happens. So listen to what he says. And you say, well, that was a long time ago. That was hundreds, a couple of thousand years ago. Listen, it was worse for them then than it is for us now by far. And here's what he says in the 25th verse. For this reason, I say to you, do not be worried about your life as to what you'll eat or drink, nor what you're going to put on, what you're going to wear. Is not life more than food and the body more than clothing? Look at the birds of the air. They don't sow nor reap nor gather in the barns, and yet your heavenly Father feeds them. Are you not worth much more than they? Then he talks the flowers of the field and so forth. Then he says, in the 31st verse, do not worry then, saying, what will we eat, what will we drink, what are we going to wear? The Gentiles, that is, the unbelievers, eagerly seek all these things, for your heavenly Father knows that you have need of these things. But seek first His kingdom, and his righteousness, and all these things will be added to you. That is, walk in his will and his way. Don't worry about tomorrow, for tomorrow will take care of itself. Each day has enough trouble of its own. What is he saying? He's saying, listen, he's going to provide for us. Now, I want you to see something here. He says he's going to provide for us. The second thing I want you to see here in this same area is he says, through the Apostle Paul, my God will supply how much of your needs? All your needs. All your needs according to his riches and glory. Well, most of the time we want to put that in a monetary capacity. All my needs are not financial. We all have physical needs, emotional needs, financial needs, needs in our relationships. We have all kind of needs. He says, my God will supply all your needs according to his riches and glory, which means, I'm glad he put that part in there. Most people stop when they read all my needs. He says, according to his riches and glory. What does that mean? It means this. First of all, his resources are inexhaustible, but he says, according to his riches. Now, how do we tap into his riches? I only tap into his riches when I follow him. That is, when he's my Savior, I have the right to tap into his riches, whatever that is. If it's something emotional that I need, something physical I need, something material I need, according to his riches in glory, listen, can only be tapped by his children. And when you and I are out of step with him, it's like your credit cards run out. You begging and pleading for God to do something and you're walking in sin, forget it. And the reason God doesn't bless, somebody says, well, I know some folks who are being very blessed and they're living in sin. And you don't know what else is going on in their life. You only know what's on the surface. Only know what's on the surface. It's after they have a calamity. It's after all, you know, what breaks loose in their life that all of a sudden you say, oh, yeah, well, they weren't getting along so well after all. He promises this. Now, watch this. He promises that, he says, don't worry. I'm going to meet your needs, but then he goes a step further. Now, I want you to look in 2 Corinthians, if you will, and look in chapter 9. And most people are not interested in this, but this is when you and I have a right to expect and anticipate this when you and I are walking in step with him. Not only is he going to meet our needs, and he's going to meet them adequately, but look in 2 Corinthians chapter 9, verse 6. He says, now this I say, he who sows sparingly is going to reap sparingly. He who sows bountifully is going to reap bountifully. That if I give more, I'll receive more. If I give less, I'll receive less. Each one must do as he's purposed in his heart, not grudgingly or under compulsion, for God loves a cheerful giver. Then he says, and God is able to make all grace abound to you, so that always having all, listen, look at this, always having all sufficiency in everything, you may have an abundance for every good deed, which is saying you're going to have enough to give to others to help them. Now, that's the promise. That's what you and I can anticipate. Somebody says, well, I can't afford to give anything because I don't have anything. The reason you don't have anything is because you're not giving anything. And you see, unwise people don't get that. They don't understand that. They think, well, now how can I give something when I have almost nothing to give? Here's what he says. You sow sparingly, you reap sparingly. You don't give anything, don't expect God. Don't anticipate God blessing you. When you, and your excuse is, well, you know, I don't have anything to give. Everybody has something to give. Everybody. You say, well, what? You say, well, I bet you have a dollar. You say, well, a dollar's not much. That's not the question. The question is, I give something. And it isn't just money. I give my time to help this person. I give my love for them because they're going through a difficult time. I give my encouragement to them because they're very discouraged at this point in their life. Given it shall be given to you, good measure, pressed down, shaken together, he says. You and I have the right to expect God to supply all of our needs. Now, remember this. I have the right to expect him to supply all of my needs, but it's none of my business by whom, through whom, or what way he supplies them. And oftentimes, it's ways that we never expect. So he says he's ready to provide our needs, but we have a responsibility, as he says here, we have a responsibility to give. Given it shall be given to you, good measure, pressed down, shaken together. Now, if I was sitting here this morning and I had some need, And I heard this. I could do one of two things. I could say, well, now, he doesn't have any needs. You don't know whether I do or not. Secondly, he just doesn't know how bad off I am. I don't have to know. God knows. You see, the truth is, we argue with God. You know what? You're going to lose every time. You're going to lose arguing with a God who, listen, who loves you, who wants the best for you. Listen, who wants a relationship with you, who will guide you, who will provide for you. Why argue with him? We can expect him to provide our needs. Well, not only that, the Holy Spirit, our helper. Now think about this. When you trusted Jesus Christ as your personal Savior, the Holy Spirit came into your life and sealed you forever as a child of God. You can't be lost. You say, well, you mean to tell me that I can live like the devil and go to heaven? Listen, if you are a believer and you're living in sin, the chastising hand of God is coming. If it hasn't already arrived, don't look over your shoulder because it is coming. Is that God being mean to us? No, it's God loving us. He chastises us to get us back in line so we can walk in His will so He can bless us. And so the Holy Spirit is there to do a number of things, a number of scriptures I could give you here. And for example, in the 8th chapter of Romans, he says, if you don't have the Spirit of God, you're none of His. And then he says, for example, in Romans chapter 8, verse 26, he said, oftentimes you and I don't even know how to pray. Situations and circumstances we can't explain. So he says, the Holy Spirit, He, listen, will pray through us and utter through us groanings which we don't understand. We cry out to God and ask for His guidance and direction sometime when we don't really know how to pray. He says the Holy Spirit is there to help us. He says, for example, in 1 Corinthians, the 2nd chapter, that He's the one who gives us discernment. Now listen, discernment is the ability and the capacity to see things as they are, not as they appear to be. When we hear some of these people talking, then listen, the Spirit of God within you will give you discernment to know, are they telling the truth? Are they not telling the truth? And when you and I, for example, get in the Word of God, who is it that helps us understand the Word? It's the Spirit of God that gives us discernment to understand what He's saying. A discerning spirit is a gift of God, and it's the discernment of the Holy Spirit, whether it's interpreting the Word of God, or listen, or interpreting what somebody's really saying and what is their heart. Lip service is cheap. Heart, soul, body into what you believe is something entirely different. That's the work of the Spirit. He says also in John, the 14, 15, 16 chapters, He says that He, listen, He is our teacher. He's the one who teaches us the truth. It may be the voice of a man, a physical messenger, but it's God who does the teaching. The Spirit of God within us gives us understanding and helps us to know how to apply it to our life. One of His responsibilities, here in John also He says, is to convict us of sin. When you're a believer and you start sinning against God, the Spirit of the Holy God that you and I serve is going to convict us of that sin. Now you can sin and sin and sin and sin and sin until your conscience becomes quieter and quieter and quieter and quieter. Then you're in real trouble. The Holy Spirit is our helper. You and I are dependent upon Him every single day of our life. He is the one who, listen, who gives us divine, spiritual, and physical energy to do what the Lord Jesus has called us to do. You can't do without Him. You can't understand John 3:16 apart from the Holy Spirit. When you got saved, listen, who do you think helped you understand what it meant to confess your sins, repent of your sins, and receive Jesus Christ, and how His death at the cross could provide for your forgiveness? It was the Spirit of God. What we can expect, we can anticipate the awesome work of the Holy Spirit in our life.
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2: 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Believers can count on God for endless encouragement. Here's a moment with Charles Stanley.
1: When did feelings convey the truth? Not very often. Here's how rich you are. The God who spoke the worlds into being. The God who owns the cattle on a thousand hills. He says, the silver and gold is mine, says the Lord. Every single thing in existence is owned and possessed in totality by God. God the Father, God the Son, God the Holy Spirit, Jesus Christ, who owns it all, lives within you and has chosen to live and express His life through you. What in the world are you worried about? And if you yield to your feelings, you'll never do too much in life. Christ is living within you. He who owns it all has it all. And He knows exactly how much to release in your life and through your life. Your Father owns it all. Your Savior owns it all. The one who indwells you and loves you enough to have died for you, has chosen, listen, not only to sit at the Father's right hand and intercede for you, He's chosen to come live within you to see to it that everything you'll ever need will always be there right on time. Friend, the next time you look in the mirror and you get a sad face, you just remember who's on the inside of that body of yours. Christ in you. He says, Christ in you, the hope of glory.
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8: Knowing God from Harvest with Pastor and Evangelist Greg Laurie.
9: God is the creator of all things. Genesis 1:1, in the beginning, God created the heavens and the earth. The word therefore created in the Hebrew is bara, which means to make something out of nothing. Only God can create. Only God can call into existence that which has no existence. Now, if I eliminate God, I have a big problem. In the beginning, a mass of gases. Well, where did the mass of gases come from? For that matter, where did the space come from? That's not the beginning. God has always existed. He is self-existent, and he has existed from the beginning. In Revelation 1:8, he says, I am the first and the last. I am the Lord God Almighty, who was, who is, and who is to come. Well, wait, I can't understand that. Well, check this out. If God were small enough for your minds, he wouldn't be big enough for your needs. God has always existed. We read in verse 2, the earth was without form and void. And that's pretty much a description of our lives as well. Before we knew the Lord, darkness filled our life. And God said, let there be light. And there was light. And God brought order to our chaos, and hope for our hopelessness, and light for our darkness. And so I ask you, do you have a relationship with God?
8: You were created to know God. Find out how to begin a relationship with him by going to harvest.org. Just click on Know God. Already know God? Invite others to learn more about what it means to follow Jesus. Answers to questions about the Christian faith, online courses for Christian growth, and video messages from Pastor Greg Laurie can be found at harvest.org.
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13: With SRN News, I'm Jason Walker. Worsening situation on the West Coast. More than 17,000 people being evacuated as that wildfire continues to threaten homes in the southern part of California. The Sandy Fire above Simi Valley, consuming more than 2 square miles of dry brush. It is just 5% contained. The good news, no fatalities have been reported. Russian President Vladimir Putin praising his close ties with Chinese leader Xi Jinping and says their countries are close partners in trade and international affairs. They've opened bilateral talks in Beijing 1 week after President Trump was there. And the president has endorsed Texas Attorney General Ken Paxton over incumbent Senator John Cornyn in a GOP primary runoff that's coming up next week. SRN News.
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15: 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Jesus said, it's not for you to know the time. 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
15: Revelation chapter 1, verse 1. the revelation of Jesus Christ, which God gave him to show his servants what must soon take place. He made it known by sending his angel to his servant John, who testifies to everything he saw, that is, the word of God and the testimony of Jesus Christ. Blessed is the one who reads the words of this prophecy, and blessed are those who hear it and take to heart what is written in it, because the time is near. John, to the seven churches in the province of Asia, grace and peace to you from him who is, and who was, and who is to come, and from the seven spirits before his throne, and from Jesus Christ, who is the faithful witness, the firstborn from the dead, and the ruler of the kings of the earth, to him who loves us and has freed us from our sins by his blood, and has made us to be a kingdom and priests to serve his God and Father, to him be glory and power forever and ever. Amen. Look, he is coming with the clouds, and every eye will see him, even those who pierced him, and all the peoples of the earth will mourn because of him. So shall it be. Amen. I am the Alpha and the Omega, says the Lord God, who is and who was and who is to come, the Almighty. I want to talk to you from the subject Jesus in high definition. If you're not yet in the 21st century, come on in. One of the common terms of our time is high definition. It has to do typically with televisions or other monitors that have been created with a technology that allows you to get an extraordinarily clear view, an almost multidimensional view of characters or of the things that are projected. And indeed, when you get to the book of the Revelation, although many people almost dread when their Bible reading plans take them to the book of Revelation, because many folks say, I just don't like reading through all that because I don't understand what you got going on with beasts coming out to sea and dragons and a woman clothed with the sun standing on the moon with a crown of 12 stars on her head. I don't get that book. It's too many symbols and there's too much confusion, and I've heard all these different points of view on what it means. And so I read it because it's in there, but I don't really enjoy it. Well, one of the things I want to assure you of is when you read the book of Revelation, although there are many things you may not understand, and there are indeed these camps that have been feuding over the centuries in the Christian church as it pertains to eschatology, which is the doctrine of final things or last things. And we're broken up into camps, and we got the amillennial camp and the premillennial camp and the postmillennial camp. You got futurists and preterists and historists and those who practice the school of thought called symbolism and all of that. You got all kinds of stuff, and we're debating some of the non-essential elements. But the one thing we can all agree on is that this book gives you a high def view of God and his son, Jesus Christ. You get to see him clear. You get to see him in his glory. You get to see him in his majesty. And I want to make sure that before I'm done, we have a sense of the God that we serve. Now, let me take just a few minutes and walk you through some things in the prologue here, the first verses, before I get down to verse 4, where I really want to park for a while. In the first few verses, you have it stated that this is the revelation of Jesus Christ. I want you to see that in two senses. First, the revelation from Jesus Christ. Of is a synonym for from. It is the revelation from Jesus Christ. We're told there in the first verse that God the Father gave this revelation to his glorified Son, who ascended back 40 days after his resurrection. Jesus ascended back to heaven, and that's when he sent the Holy Spirit, and the church was born 10 days later on the day of Pentecost. But this revelation was given to the Son by the Father, and some decades later, he passed it on to John, who at the time of this writing is in exile on the Isle of Patmos. And the Lord gave this revelation to John, and so it is a revelation from the Lord Jesus Christ. But I also want you to see it as a revelation about Jesus Christ. When you look at this chapter and when you look throughout the book, you will see Jesus very clearly, because Jesus is not just the Son. Here on earth, he was the Son of God and the Son of Man. Now he is the glorified Son of God, and we need to see him in all of his glory. And it's a revelation about Jesus Christ. The other thing I want you to note is that the writer talks about this, telling us things which will soon or shortly take place. And also in verse 3, he talks about the time being near. And you may wonder, well, why did John talk about things shortly to take place and the time being near? It's because the early church lived with a constant sense of imminence, the imminent return of the Lord Jesus Christ. The Lord told them that I am coming back. Not only did the Lord tell them that, but the angels who met the disciples on that mountaintop as they watched Jesus ascend back to glory. I'm telling you, I remember the first time the shuttle was built and took off. I remember that first shuttle flight and how amazing it was to see something that looked like that go out into space. But I'm telling you, long before NASA built the shuttle, Jesus took off from a hill and his disciples watched him ascend back to heaven. And while they were standing there, an angel of the Lord appeared to them and said, "Why are you standing here gazing?" He said, "Because the same one you've just seen go away, he is coming back again." And the early church had a sense of imminence. They didn't know when. In fact, at one point they asked, "Lord, when are you going to come? When's the kingdom going to be established? Would you give us your timetable?" Jesus said, "It's not for you to know the time. That's in the Father's hand, but he is coming again." So the early church had that constant message of the Lord's return is near, the Lord's return is imminent. And even Peter wrote in one of his epistles, because some were obviously beginning to ask after the decades began to pass, "I thought Jesus was coming right back. Where is he?" And Peter wrote and said, "The Lord is not slack concerning his promise." He said, "But he is long-suffering. And he is not willing that any would perish, but all would come to repentance." And so what that means is we need to take the fact that Christ has not yet returned as a sign that it is time to get right and do it now. If you don't know Jesus as your Savior, the time to surrender to him, give your life to him, be freed from your sins is now. Tomorrow is not promised to you. The Lord's return is and has always been imminent. We live in the last days. In fact, we live in the last of the last days, because technically the last days began on the day of Pentecost, because Peter stood up that day as they spilled out into the streets of Jerusalem and glorified God through the messages he had put in their mouths. When people said, "What in the world does all of this mean?" Peter stood up and said, "This is that which was spoken by the prophet Joel, that in the last days, saith God, I will pour out my spirit upon all flesh." So on the day of Pentecost, which was 50 days after the resurrection of Jesus, Peter said, "This is the beginning of the last days." And if that was the beginning of the last days, I submit to you that we live in the last of the last days. And Jesus' return is soon to come. You can confirm that simply by looking at various places in your Bible that give you the signs of the time. In one of his letters to Timothy, Paul said, "In the last days, perilous times would come." And then he began to talk about the symptoms and the signs of those last days. People will be lovers of themselves rather than lovers of God. People will be high-minded, and children will be disobedient to parents, and people will be without natural affection. And he just goes on down. And when you read that, you can just check it off. Check it off. And since you can check them all, we know that we're in the last of the last days.
16: 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We may not know when the Lord is coming back, but we do know His second coming is closer than has ever been. 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
15: Some of you have heard me tell the story of the little boy in his grandfather's clock shop, but others haven't heard it. Plus, I want to hear it again. Let me tell it real quick. Little boy was in his grandfather's clock shop. In fact, he had learned how to count from 1 to 12 by listening to the chimes. His granddad had taught him how to count by listening to the chimes at the top of the hour. And so one day, granddad figured he would play a little game on his grandson, and he set one of the clocks to chime 13 times. Told his grandson, "Now I'm going to have this one chime, and I want you to tell me what time it is." And it began to chime, and the little boy started counting in his head. And then when he got to 12, he thought that would be the end, but it chimed one more time. And granddad said, "All right, now tell me what time it is." The little boy thought for a moment. He said, "I don't know, but it's later than it's ever been before." Let me tell you something. I cannot tell you when Jesus is coming by the date and by the month, but I can tell you that it is later than it's ever been before, and that Jesus' return is imminent. I want you to also realize that he mentions blessed is the one who reads the words of this prophecy, and blessed are those who hear it and who take it to heart. And that's because in those days, of course, you didn't have the blessing of having your own Bible in your own hand. In those days, the Old Testament scriptures were written out by hand, and in the Jewish community, handled by the priesthood and those who led the people in the things of God. And as the early church began to be established, they too read from the Old Testament scrolls. And so it was a matter of reading. And even when the apostles began writing their letters to the church, those too were written by hand. And a single letter would be taken around and read to the various churches. And so when he says, blessed is the one who reads it, he's talking about literally the reader. But he says, blessed also are the people who hear it and who take to heart what is written in it. That's just a reminder for us to know it's not good enough to just read the word. That's the beginning of the blessing, to read the word, but you've got to also continue on. And he said, blessed is the one who hears it and who takes to heart what is written in it. You are blessed not only when you come to church and hear the preaching of the word, you are blessed when you leave the church, take it to heart, and put it into practice. Here's how James put it in the first chapter of his letter. He said, don't just be a hearer of the word and so deceive yourselves. He said, be a doer of the word also. Because he said, those that are hearers but don't do it are like people who go to the mirror, look at themselves, and then they walk away and forget what they look like. What's the implication? James said, you know, if you go to the mirror is designed for you to make some adjustments. Think about the way you look first thing this morning. I know you're cute now, but you were jacked up first thing this morning. You had some serious problems and situations going on first thing this morning. But when you got into a mirror, the mirror was designed to show you where you are, what you really look like right now. Before you get all cute, the mirror showed you the real deal. The mirror showed you if your face was wrinkled because you've been sleeping on a certain part of it. The mirror showed you if you had stuff coming out your eyes and all of that. So you who are droolers, the mirror showed you you had some little bit of dried up drool right there. Oh, I know you don't want us to know that you were looking like that. But the mirror was designed to expose what you look like and designed to give you a place where you can adjust what you look like. And that's why you're here now, because you got in the mirror and you took care of business. And I want to let you know the word of God is a mirror, and it's designed for us to take care of business. It's designed for us to realize that God wants to tell us his truth so that we can adjust our lives according to his truth. So he said, blessed are not only those who read it, but blessed are those who hear it and who take it to heart and put it into practice. In fact, James went on to say, you will be blessed in what you do. So you begin being blessed by what you hear, but the rest of the blessing is in what you do about what you hear. So just some comments on the prologue. Now, I want you to look with me at verse 4. I want you to see, he says, this is to the seven churches in the province of Asia. Now, we're talking first century AD, not 21st century AD. He is not talking about the continent of Asia as we know it. He's not talking about that vast land where there's China and all of the various countries. He is talking about the Roman world. This was written in the Roman world, and there was a province called Asia in the Roman world. It's also called, if you read, you know, from time to time, study in your study Bibles, you'll see it referred to as Asia Minor. The idea is that in the Roman world, there was a province called Asia. Today, it is called Turkey. And in the land we now call Turkey, there were seven churches, and these letters were addressed to seven of the churches along a mail route, if you were, along the Roman road in the province of Asia. And so the idea was that God gave these letters to John, and they were to be read first to those churches on that Roman road, but also by way of inspiration, those letters would contain information that will bless the church until Jesus comes again. You know, your Bible is inspired like no other book on the planet. You need to understand that your Bible is divinely inspired. It's not humanly inspired. There are a lot of humanly inspired writings. There are a lot of things that we have valued over the years because that was written so well and all. But that's human inspiration. When you get to your Bible, you're talking about divine inspiration. It is the only book on the planet of its kind. Do not put it in the category with other so-called holy books. Do not put it in the category with the major books of man's religions. The Bible is a one-of-a-kind book because it's the only one on the planet that was God-breathed, inspired by God. And that's why it is the all-time bestseller, and it will be because people have recognized over the years there's something about this book. And I've heard the skeptics and the naysayers try to tear it down and tear it apart, but I want to let you know the book is here to stay because it is divinely inspired. It was written over a period of 15 centuries. Over 1,500 years, it was written on three different continents. It was written in three different languages. And there were more than 40 people who God used to pen the words that he gave them. But it doesn't read as a compilation. It reads as one book. Why? Because it is not only history, it is his story. It is a story of God redeeming mankind. It begins with us falling in paradise, and it ends with paradise being restored. And in between, you see the love of God coming down and loving us and redeeming sinful man back to himself. And so this is an inspired letter, and it's not only good for those seven churches from the first century, but by way of divine inspiration, it is good for all of us here and now. Now, let me get to what I want to say to you in the heart of this message. Look with me at verse 4, and there you will see that he says, to the seven churches in the province, grace and peace to you from him who is and who was and who is to come, from the seven spirits before his throne, and from Jesus Christ, who is the faithful witness, the firstborn of the dead, and the ruler of the kings of the earth. I won't get to all of that, but let's just start with the one who is and who was and who is to come. I want to help you see that here you get a high def view of Jesus. And the first thing I want you to note about that, and the only thing I really get to discuss, is that God here is seen as the eternally present one. The eternally present one. It's to the one who is. Notice that it says he is first. Now, if he was trying to simply give us a chronology, he would say to the one who was and is to come. But that would suggest to you that there was a beginning, there was a middle, and there was an end. So he's trying to show you, no, when we're talking about God, you're not talking about that. You're talking about the one who is. And he is in the past, which we call was. and he is in the future, which we call will be. I want you to know that your God is the eternally present one, the only being in the universe who is, eternally is. Here's the way I put it. God has eternal isness. God has eternal isness. The first thing you see in a high def view of Jesus is that he has eternal isness. He is the one who is. Well, when did he start being is? In the past. He is past tense. He is present tense. And he is future tense. But he's never a was. We call it was because that's the best we can do to describe it. But he identifies himself here as the isness.
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16: That's next time in our continuing message, Jesus in High Definition. 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

0: Are you a faithful disciple of Jesus or a fickle follower? We're beginning a new series on Truth for Life where we'll take a closer look at some of Jesus' truly, truly, I say to you statements. Today, Alistair Begg opens our study with a passage in John chapter 8 to help us understand how we can be sure we're true disciples.
1: Jesus answered them, "Truly, truly, I say to you, everyone who practices sin is a slave to sin." Now, as we study this passage today, I think there are a number of questions that are both raised and are answered. One, obviously, is what does it mean to be a true disciple? Another is to consider the question, is it possible that the practice of religion may prove to blind us to our real need? And then thirdly, and perhaps most importantly, where then is true freedom to be found? Now we begin with, and I have a heading in my notes if this is helpful to you, Jesus in verses 31 and 32 provides instruction for those to whom we might refer as aspiring disciples. Verse 30, which we didn't read, tells us that as Jesus was teaching in this way, there were many who believed in him. And as we've already seen in studying John, the level of belief, the significance of that belief, varies, and it is in the context of the wider context that we discover just what that actually means. Certainly, there were numbers of people who were professing a belief in Jesus. But when we read on in the chapter, we discover that when push comes to shove, verse 43, if your Bible is open, these same individuals, Jesus says to them, "You are unwilling to hear God's word." Now this is it. He's speaking to the same people who are described at the end of verse 30. And those who are now, to whom we are now introduced, the Jews who had believed in him. J.C. Ryle, the one-time Bishop of Liverpool, commenting on this, says they appear to have acted under the influence of temporary excitement without considering what they were doing. These people are excited by Jesus. They're the kind of people that would routinely come to church services if it were now. They are intrigued by the things that he says. They are interested in his dealings. They're curious about so much. And in one sense,

They've begun to believe him. But what does that believing actually mean? And so what Jesus is doing here is not seeking to reduce his numbers, but he is seeking simply to clarify for those who've now begun to follow him in this way just exactly what it means for them to be disciples. And so he says to them, if you abide in my word, you are truly my disciples. He's making the point that it is possible to talk about discipleship in a way that has a connotation of affection or diligence, and yet it may not be anything other than a superficial moment of excitement that has carried people along. So he wants them to understand. Abiding in his word means holding to his word. It means embracing his word. It means, if you like, living in his word. Continuing in his word. He was aware of the fact that there were in his company people that we might refer to as fickle followers. They were there for a little while and then they were gone and then they might reappear or whatever it would be. We've already seen that at the very beginning of our studies, actually, in chapter 2, it says at the end of 2, now when he was in Jerusalem at the Passover feast, here we go, many believed in his name when they saw the signs that he was doing. And then interestingly, it says, but Jesus on his part did not entrust himself to them. Why did he not? Because he knew all people and needed no one to bear witness about man, for he himself knew what is in man. So in other words, he's able to distinguish between the fickle and the faithful. That is why he, on one occasion, gave to his followers the parable of the sowers. You remember that? You can read it in Matthew 13, 20 and 21. As for what was sown on rocky ground, okay, remember, some seed has fallen and the birds of the air come and snatch it away. As for what was sown on rocky ground, this is the one who hears the word and immediately receives it with joy. Yet he has no root in himself, but endures for a while. And when tribulation or persecution arises on account of the word, immediately he falls away. And it would appear, as we come here in John chapter 8 to this section, that a number of the people that he is now addressing are from the rocky category. They are from this environment, what we might refer to as the instant bloom, instant fade. The seed goes in, and immediately you've got a response, but it withers quickly because there is no subsoil to contain it. Now, the Bible is replete in relationship to this, and it's good for us to pause. It's unsettling, perhaps, but it is a good unsettlement. When you shake something, you find out, a plant, I suppose, if you shake it, you find out whether there's a pretty good root structure in it. So if this is a little bit of a shake, we find out whether we're rooted. 1 John, he writes of those who went out from us because they were not of us. For if they had been of us, they would have continued with us. The ground of our salvation is the work of Christ. The evidence of our discipleship is our continuance in Christ. One of the reasons we're in the company with one another is to do what the Bible says, in order that we might be those who continue to the end and are saved, and not that we might be among the company of those who are instant bloom and instant fade. Here's how it finishes. For we have come to share in Christ, if indeed we hold our original confidence to the end. Ah, but wait a minute, says somebody. This seems to be calling in question of what we were studying in John chapter 6. Because in John chapter 6, you were reminding us of the security that is ours in the electing purposes of God. We pause for a while in verse 37 of John 6. All that the Father gives me will come to me,
and whoever comes to me, I will never cast out. So this is the juxtaposition, you see, between the sovereignty of God in his purpose from all of eternity and the human activity and responsibility of man. The one does not exist in a vacuum. And let me just quote to you what we said on this occasion when we were looking at 37. And we addressed the question, well, what about the issue of people falling away from the faith? And this is what I said. Anyone who, after making profession of faith, returns wholeheartedly to sin, renounces his former Christian allegiance, displays no remorse in doing so, and continues in apostasy to the end of life, that individual was surely, despite initial appearances, never born of God. Some Christians, indeed we could say all Christians, stumble and fall. Some fall back a long way, and they know it. And yet, even in that position, they retain some desire, some degree of awareness of what they had left behind, and they testify to a lingering desire to return. That is the difference between apostasy and backsliding. Now, Sinclair always helps us, doesn't he? Because you see, what happens is that people say, well, if the grace of God brings me to himself and secures me, then given that I am now secure, can I just go ahead and, you know, play the game, do whatever I want to do? After all, quotes, once saved, always saved. Sinclair, when rightly understood, the doctrine of election, the saving purposes of God, never leads to moral carelessness. The logic of election is not, I have been chosen for salvation, and so I can live any way I please, but I have been chosen for salvation, therefore I will live in a way that pleases God. You understand why it is so important that we grasp this. Ryle again says, the person, he that has true grace will not fall away. He that falls away for good has no true grace. It's interesting that Jesus has now been gathering a crowd. He's had occasion prior to this chapter to say even to his disciples, do you want to go away? And they said, no, well, we're going to stay. And not only have they stayed, but others are present. And so he says, well, let me tell you, you aspiring disciples, if you abide in my word, you are truly my disciples. And you will know the truth, and the truth will set you free. What is the truth? Well, it's the truth of the gospel. It's the truth of who Jesus is, that Jesus has come as a substitute and as a savior. And what has he set us free from? He sets us free from the guilt of sin, from the burden of sin. He sets us free from the dominion of sin. Sin remains, but it no longer reigns in the Christian life. And so Jesus is driving this home. And incidentally, genuine faith in Jesus is founded. When a person comes to the place where I say, you know, I acknowledge my total inability to get myself out. I acknowledge my total inability to liberate myself. I'm trapped, and I can't free myself. Jesus, you hold the key to freedom.
I've fallen down and I can't get up. Jesus, you can lift me up. You see, Jesus is talking about people who had a casual interest in him, not the people who had said, I've fallen and I can't get up. I'm trapped and I can't be liberated. That's the key. That's the moment. You had that moment? From instruction for aspiring disciples, now in verse 33, and in some measure in 37 and 38, we pay attention to the reaction of the Jews themselves, these religious people. And it's very straightforward, isn't it? They answered him, "We are offspring of Abraham and have never been enslaved to anyone. How is it that you say you will become free?" How can those who have never been enslaved be set free? Now, the response might be regarded simply as curiosity, but I think it's more than that. I think it's animosity. That's why I try to put emphasis on the you there. How can you say? How is it that you say? You say, well, why did you do that? Well, if you have your Bible at 8, if you look forward to verse 53 of chapter 8, these same individuals are having the conversation, and they say, "Are you greater than our father Abraham, who died, and the prophets died? Who do you make yourself out to be? I mean, who do you think you are?" It's a question of identity. John is writing in order that you might believe that Jesus is the Christ, and that by believing you might have life in his name. And they say, well, we're starting to believe in you, Jesus. And Jesus says, if you're truly believing in me, you will abide in my word, and the truth will set you free. And immediately they go, no, you don't understand. We are the offspring of Abraham. We've never been enslaved to anybody. Now, what really gets them is surely this, that underlying Jesus' statement is the assumption that they are currently slaves. And that's offensive. It's always offensive to religious people. Religious people always go and say, well, I'm quite happy with the Jesus of the Sermon on the Mount and so on, but I don't like this stuff about Jesus setting me free. I mean, it makes it sound as though I need to be set free. Well, I say, that's exactly what it means, and that's why it feels that way. Surely they're not denying their history, are they? I mean, they had 400 years enslaved in Egypt. Perhaps more likely that since they are the offspring of Abraham, they believe that they have a sort of inward freedom that comes as part of the high privilege of their pedigree. You don't understand. We are the offspring of Abraham. And that we really don't have anything at all to say about that. Now, Jesus in verse 37 acknowledges that they are the offspring of Abraham. Look at that. "I know that you're the offspring of Abraham," he says. You've got a biological, a physical context, a physical descent, but you don't have any spiritual kinship. "My words find no place in you." Why did they have no place for Jesus' words? Because they had no place for Jesus. You got a place for Jesus in your heart, you'd be interested in the words of Jesus. You love somebody, write me a letter. Tell me things. You are the descendants of Abram, I know that. But because he'd already told them, listen, whoever does not honor the Son does not honor the Father who sent him. They were intent on killing Jesus, verse 37. "I know that you're the offspring of Abraham, yet you seek to kill me." Why? Because my word finds no place in you. The entrance of the word of God brings light. The resistance to the word of God, it leaves us in darkness. That's what the Bible is actually teaching. You know, I just read that line earlier this morning. They were intent on killing Jesus. And I wrote underneath it, what kind of disciple seeks to kill the one they're following?

0: Well, you know of one, don't you? Judas Iscariot. So proud of their pedigree that they were blind to their need. They had a high opinion of themselves and a low opinion of Jesus. I speak of what I've seen with my Father, verse 38, and you do what you have heard from your Father. Now he's going to go on and absolutely confront them when he says, I know that Abram is your father in terms of your pedigree, but you know who your father is? Satan's your father. Now let me just apply this, because perhaps you're saying, well, this is interesting, the reaction of the Jews, that's a long time ago and a long way away. I think if we're honest, we can acknowledge that now, as was true then, a heritage of religious privilege, a heritage of religious privilege, does not guarantee a right response to Jesus. You see, religious, and this is why I asked the second question, do you think that religion can blind us to our real need? People who are religious, who have no understanding of their real predicament. In their imagination, they're actually free. They believe they're free. I don't listen to anybody. I can do what I want. I am the master of my own destiny, and so on. It's not true, of course. And what Jesus is going to do in this context is simply show them that they're out of touch with reality, that they're blind to the truth about themselves. Religious people, and I mean that by people for whom religion as an external structure means something significant to them. And they are often, as I'm suggesting, quite proud of their lineage. And they are often, in an accompanying fashion, usually quite proud of the contributions that they've been able to make, their endeavors. And as a result, they are easily tempted to rest in some fancy position of privilege. And this can involve all kinds of things. It can involve the dependence on rites and ceremonies. My great uncle was a Roman Catholic priest, and we've always felt very strongly about many of these things, which is fine, that's good. But do you think that the priestly lineage is the key to freedom? You think if you were free, you might believe that, but you're not. Rule keeping or a self-oriented kind of contemporary perspective. When you think about these things, you realize that, as was true with these folks, let's say, for example, when they are saying, we've never been enslaved to anyone. Reinhold Niebuhr, who was once a pastor in Detroit, makes this comment. He says, no amount of contrary evidence seems to disturb humanity's good opinion of itself. So the evidence, if you like, they were blind to the reality of it. How about what Jesus is saying here? See, Jesus is dealing with the immediate historical reality of the Jew. But the view of human nature, which Jesus conveys in these verses, is abundantly verified by human experience. You are in bondage. You need to be set free. The greatest need of man is to know his greatest need. And that is addressed in Jesus.
1: 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What Alistair just said bears repeating. The greatest need of man is to know his greatest need and how it's addressed in Jesus. That's why at Truth for Life, we're committed to teaching the Bible clearly, verse by verse. Our prayer is that God will work through these daily messages to bring unbelievers to saving faith and to establish the faith of existing believers. And as a result, our hope is that pastors will be encouraged and local churches will be strengthened by Bible-based preaching. That's why Alistair hosts the Basics Conference each year. 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And this year, the Basics 2026 Conference is taking place September 29th through the 30th in Valencia, California. 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I'm Bob Lapine. Glad you have studied the Bible with us today. There are many who reject God's wisdom and authority because they fear that their freedom and fun will be constrained. But is that the case? Alistair Begg answers that question tomorrow. The Bible teaching of Alistair Begg is furnished by Truth for Life. Where the learning is for living.
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3: Knowing God from Harvest with Pastor and Evangelist Greg Laurie.
4: God is the creator of all things. Genesis 1:1, in the beginning, God created the heavens and the earth. The word therefore created in the Hebrew is bara, which means to make something out of nothing. Only God can create. Only God can call into existence that which has no existence. Now, if I eliminate God, I have a big problem. In the beginning, a mass of gases. Well, where did the mass of gases come from? For that matter, where did the space come from? That's not the beginning. God has always existed. He is self-existent, and he has existed from the beginning. In Revelation 1:8, he says, I am the first and the last. I am the Lord God Almighty, who was, who is, and who is to come. Well, wait, I can't understand that. Well, check this out. If God were small enough for your minds, he wouldn't be big enough for your needs. God has always existed. We read in verse 2, the earth was without form and void. And that's pretty much a description of our lives as well. Before we knew the Lord, darkness filled our life. And God said, let there be light. And there was light. And God brought order to our chaos and hope for our hopelessness and light for our darkness. And so I ask you, do you have a relationship with God?
3: 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Just click on Know God. Already know God? 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Answers to questions about the Christian faith, online courses for Christian growth, and video messages from Pastor Greg Laurie can be found at harvest.org.
5: A moment of destiny.
6: You got to walk by faith, not by your feelings. You got to walk by faith, not by anything else other than the Word of God. If God said it, he'll bring it to pass. And we have to walk by faith and obedience. One of the things you got to realize when God makes you a promise, if there are conditions attached to the promise, make sure to pay attention to the conditions. Because we got a generation of Christians who have candy store fixation. They just think God is a cosmic Santa Claus and he has come to just give you everything you want. And you got folk trying to claim promises and leave off the condition. You can't do that.
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8: One time, Wendell Phillips, the 19th century reformer, said to a friend, I wish I had your faith. Wendell G. replied, I would give you some of my faith if you had anything to put it in. I like that because a faith that does nothing gives nothing and suffers nothing is in fact worth nothing. I once asked the legendary talk show host Larry King, who had asked me about my faith, "Do you just like asking questions, or do you want to be a Christian?" He said, "I'll get back to you on that." He never did. He may have had nothing to put it in. I'm Steve Brown. You think about that. Share what you just heard with a friend. Go to youthinkaboutthat.com.
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11: With SRN News, I'm Jason Walker. Voters casting ballots in primary elections Tuesday in six states. President Trump's choices have done very well in a number of races. Russian President Vladimir Putin praising his close ties with Chinese leader Xi Jinping and says their countries are close partners in both trade and international affairs. They've opened bilateral talks in Beijing. Those meetings 1 week after President Trump was in China. World Health Organization very concerned over the spread of a rare type of Ebola in eastern Congo. Authorities reporting 134 deaths. More than 17,000 people being evacuated as a wildfire continues to threaten homes in Southern California. The Sandy Fire above Simi Valley has consumed 2 square miles. This is SRN News.
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6: Soul care is birthed out of the six rhythms that Jesus himself practiced to fill up during his time here on earth. And if Jesus himself understood that he had human capacity and he had to honor that human capacity, though he was fully God, he was fully man, how much more do we have to have the humility to say, I have a human capacity and I need to honor that?
5: 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This is Focus on the Family with Jim Daly, and we're so glad that Deborah Falada is back with us to continue the conversation, offering thoughts like you just heard. We're looking forward to hearing more from her about self-care and how to do that well as a believer. Your host is Focus President and author Jim Daly, and I'm John Fuller.
7: John, last time Deborah began describing some life-giving habits that we as Christians particularly should engage, and they're outlined from Scripture. I was really enthralled with it. Uh-huh. I mean, thinking about how Jesus modeled the things that we should be doing, including nourishing our bodies, making sure we get the right amount of sleep, filling our own well so we could fill the well of others, right? That is a deeply spiritual message. And I'm looking forward to getting back to today, and we're going to cover the next three out of her great book, Soul Care.
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7: And we started this conversation last time, so if you missed it, get a hold of us. 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
5: mobile app is
7: which
5: terrific.
7: Is yeah, it's got the whole library there. So that's what I typically listen is through the app. Deborah, welcome back. Good to have you here.
6: Good to be back as always.
7: It's so fun. I got to brag on your beautiful family because they came with you this time, and I think it's the first time you've been here several times.
6: Yeah, I've been here a lot. This is their first time in Colorado Springs, and especially at Focus on the Family.
7: Well, give them a shout out. Give them the first names and say hi to them because that's fun.
6: I have with me Ella, my oldest. Then Elijah, Ezra, and Ethan, and of course my husband's here with us too.
7: That is so good that you guys came out together. All right, we talked about some of the rhythms last time. You identified six rhythms or lifestyle choices in your book, and how Jesus modeled these for us. Quickly, what are the six rhythms? And we'll jump into what I think will be four.
6: Number three. Yeah. The first is nourish our bodies, and how we can honor our bodies with a proper nutrition, hydration, and movement, just like Jesus did, taking care of our temples. The second one is about rest and making sure that we trust God when we lay down and sleep and realize that we can only do what we can do, and our body needs to be energized by rest, and how important that is in being a healthy person. The third one is protect, and it talks about setting healthy boundaries like Jesus did. Sometimes we think of Jesus as someone who always said yes, but that's not actually the case. The fourth one is connect, to make sure that we are engaging in life-giving relationships. The fifth one, which I'm excited to talk about, is savor. And it's about enjoying life and being present in it. And then the sixth one is tune in. Be aware of what's going on underneath the surface of your life emotionally.
7: You know, I'm going to go back to something from last time because you sparked a thought for me when it comes to rest. The level of anxiety and depression in the country right now, especially North America, all of us, is so high, particularly in young people. The idea that we need to be okay with what happened today and trust God is so critical.
6: You're right.
7: I mean, to trust God, to say, okay, Lord, I'm going to lay my head on the pillow tonight, and whatever is, and I believe in you, I trust in you fully. That should give you a good night's sleep.
6: Yeah,

0: I think the higher our level of trust, the easier it is for us to rest. And if that's not the case, like we talked about earlier, struggling with insomnia, that means there must be something going on underneath the surface that I need to identify and deal with.
1: Let's move to protect, which is that next one. You did some research for the book that caught you by surprise, how people viewed boundaries as a bad thing. Because, you know, there is no literature psychologically. I'm thinking of the book Boundaries by our good friends. Boundaries are a good thing. Why do we say or think they're bad things?
0: I think we have an unhealthy definition, a wrong definition of boundaries. We just assume that boundaries just means saying no to people in need. And we assume that Jesus didn't have boundaries because he always said yes. And good Christians should always say yes. We shouldn't say no. But that's not actually the case, first and foremost. And that's not how Jesus lived. When I look through the gospel, through the lens of soul care, I was shocked at how frequently Jesus said things like, no, and not yet. It's not my time. No, I'm not going to do it this way. I'm actually going to do it this way. No, I'm not going to go to that town. I'm going to go to the next town. He wasn't under the obligation of man. His number one priority was to do what God has called him to do. And when I think of boundaries, I think of the word protect because it's the way that we protect our calling, what God has called us to do. So it's a really important part of being healthy.
1: Let me make sure we have this in a practical way. I can remember Jean when she was at UC Davis. She was doing a chemistry degree pre-vet and, you know, had a load that she was carrying. And she was going to a church there, and the pastor had asked her if she could run the children's ministry. And when she looks back on it, she felt like she couldn't say no. And she was young, and she said, you know, today I could. But I took on so much, and it almost destroyed, you know, her ability to do well in school, which was the main thing. And I guess the question there in that example is, how do we develop that backbone to be able to say no? Because it feels contrary to a Christian attitude of kindness and always being available for people. We give that the letter grade of an A. If you're acting that way, you're an A Christian. And if you turn people down, you're actually a C Christian. Speak to that need to say no.
0: I think it's important to address the underlying belief system that we talked about in the last conversation. Why do you feel like you can't say no? What is the underlying belief system there? Maybe I feel like it's wrong. Maybe I believe that it's my job to fix the problem, and that if I don't do it, nobody else will. Because that underlying belief system will keep you saying yes to so many things till your plate gets so heavy that it breaks. We have to realize that every time we say yes to something, we are automatically saying no to something else because we have human capacity. So it's not just about saying yes to everything and everyone. It's about prayerfully considering what God and God alone wants us to say yes
1: Let me
0: to.
1: ask you this question. When you place that boundary around your heart, it's a positive. I think so many of us, and I put myself right there with Gene. I'm not pointing that out. I think we all learn over time to not simply be people pleasers, but to put those boundaries. I think it comes with maturity and sanity. But speak to that idea of protecting your own heart so that you have more for other people.
0: I have to sneak this quote in from a friend of mine who's a counselor. She said, "Behind every people pleaser was usually once a parent pleaser, where we grew up in a situation where we had to just constantly make sure our parents were okay because there was addictions, there was chaos, there was unhealthy expectations put on us. And you kind of start living out of that cycle of pleasing people, saying yes to more and more. What happens though is you run out of energy. I worked with a woman in counseling just recently who said yes to everything and everyone at work. But then when she walked through the doors of her home, she was so depleted that she had nothing left to give to her husband and children. And she was feeling bad about it. Like, I want to give them more, but I can't. And the reality is, she had to start prioritizing and realize that all the things she said yes to were her saying no to her family in different ways because we have limited human capacity. No one of us is a superhero that can go above and beyond. Jesus himself, who is fully God, yet fully man, honored his human capacity and said no so that he could reserve his energy for what God had called him to do.
1: I think that's hard for many of us as believers to even comprehend that the Lord, he knew there were sick people in the next town over, what have you. But he couldn't do it all. I mean, I guess that's the conflict. He could have, but chose to protect that time and to make decisions that he needed to make for his own soul care. I mean, it's weird to talk about God and his own soul care. It feels uncomfortable, actually. But he did say no.
0: He did say no.
1: And he did pass by people. And, it's hard to even imagine, why would God do that?
0: He was limited by choice in his human body and his human capacity. Mm. And I think he wanted to model to us what it looks like to live fully as human beings. He was fully God, yet fully man. And he modeled for us so well what it looks like to care for our souls and stay filled up.
1: Moving to the next rhythm, being connected. That can mean a lot of things.
0: Yeah.
1: How do you define being connected biblically? What does that look like?
0: Being intentional with life-giving relationships. One of the most exciting things about studying the Gospels as I was writing Soul Care was watching Jesus be a really good friend. Mm. You know, before he chose the disciples, the friends that he would say yes to. Think of all the people that wanted to rub elbows with Jesus, right? Mm-hmm. But he decided to focus in on the 12. And before he chose the 12, he spent the night in prayer. How often do we pray about our friends and the type of people that we should bring in close to our lives, the type of people that God wants us to invest in? But Jesus was a really good friend. He was intentional with his friendships. He was intentional about giving and also receiving. Remember in the garden when he said to his disciples, here's what I need you to do for me. Stay awake and pray. Not only did he give to his friends, but he also allowed himself to receive from his friends. So we can learn a lot from Jesus and how he engaged in life-giving relationships.
1: You know, you mentioned in Soul Care, Genesis 2:18, where God says it's not good for man to be alone and creates woman. I've never really stepped back to think about the tenderness of that. And it's such a more beautiful, poetic way to think of God's heart for us.
0: I know.
1: That he saw that and he remedied that.
0: He sees our needs sometimes before we see them.
1: Oh, yeah.
0: And he offers us ways, healthy ways, to fill those needs. I think the next step is for us to be able to see our needs and then have the humility to receive what he's offered us to meet those needs in healthy ways.
1: You know, so often today we think of independence, especially again in North America, you know, our heritage is we forge through the forests and we, you know, manifest destiny and all those things, you know, and it's kind of ingrained in the culture. But that pioneering spirit and the loneliness of it, being out there at the edge of the spear, you might say, isn't a great place for a human being because God created us for a relationship. And in your research, you found some evidence that being alone is not a healthy place to be.
0: It was almost scary to look at some of the research that showed that feeling lonely on a regular basis was almost as dangerous to your health as smoking a pack of cigarettes a day. Because ultimately, the high levels of cortisol, the stress, lead to different types of disease. Huh. And so it was really fascinating to realize the effect that loneliness has on our physical body. And I think it goes back to the fact that God sees our needs. He knows it is not good for man to be alone. He knows that two are better than one. But I think it's easy for us, especially when we've been hurt, to push people away, to put up a wall and armor up. Yeah. Instead of softening our hearts and realizing that how we protect ourselves is with boundaries, not with a wall to keep ourselves safe. So I ask you to really consider, who are those life-giving relationships in your life? And if you don't have them, prayerfully consider what it might look like to invite some people into your inner circle so that you can engage in life-giving relationships because God knows you need them and they're healthy for your soul.
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1: Deborah, you describe your mom as a servant-hearted person. I think we all know people like that. Maybe we perceive ourselves to be that kind of person, servant-hearted. But you admitted that you weren't kind of wired that way, and you had to learn to do that. One, describe that affirmation of maybe having a deficit and then overcoming it. How did you process that, seeing your mom maybe wanting to be more like your mom, or what was it?
0: Yeah, it is interesting. I've kind of concluded that when you grow up being served to that level, I have a Middle Eastern mom, she loves to serve. You kind of get used to being served. And then when you're asked to serve others, it's like, I don't have that muscle quite yet, because it's atrophied over the years. But I've realized that in maintaining relationships, healthy relationships, you have to give and receive.
1: Yeah.
0: And so for me, I love to give in the ways of emotional connection, helping people emotionally through advice, through counsel, through prayer. But sometimes there's a physical need. Hey, can you drive me to the airport? And as much as I don't love to do those things, I have realized that you have to meet your friends where they're at, and you have to meet them with their needs.
1: Yeah.
0: Whether or not it's something that you're good at, gifted at, or something you want to do, life-giving relationships require a level of sacrifice.
1: You know, Deborah, this is a delicate question, and I'm not sure you covered it in the book, but I'm feeling it, observing women particularly, and some of the challenge 30, 40-something women are having today to try to be everything. I mean, you're a psychologist, your husband's a doctor, you have beautiful kids, it seems like you're doing it all. And I have a heart for women who are trying to be kind of the traditional wife and mother, yet in an era where professional development is so valued.
0: Right.
1: How does a healthy Christian woman balance all these things, not lean into worldly feminism, and be the person that God needs her to be or wants her to be?
0: I love that you ask that question, because that's something that I'm passionate about and have had to learn along the way. And I think it starts with tweaking the belief system that you have to do it all. Because that is not a reality, number one. You cannot do it all, number two. You can only do what God has called you to do. And, you know, even looking at my life from the outside in, you would think, oh, she does all this and kids and life and homeschool and travel. But I have set up so many boundaries because I know my human capacity. I know my limits. And what's been amazing is, as I have pulled back from different things, as I have said, I can't do this, I could only do this much, I am unable to do this, I have watched God take the small loaves and fish that I have and multiply it in ways that I could have never on my own. And it builds your faith, because you know when you focus on the things that he's called you to do and you focus on staying healthy and honoring him in that way, he's like, I got the rest. I will take care of the rest. You just do what I've called you to do, and don't believe the lie that you have to do it all.
1: Yeah.
0: And so, I feel like I'm living proof that God takes the little that you have and he multiplies it.
1: So that servant-hearted, connected attitude, let's move to the next one, this tuning in to your inner world. Describe what that means.
0: There's so much of life that's happening underneath the surface. You know, human beings are like a volcano, and we have all of this pressure building underneath the surface of our life, all of this stress, these expectations, these feelings. And our tendency is to ignore them and shove them away and just keep living our life. But when we do that, this pressure, just like a volcano, has to find the point of least resistance, and it will come out if we don't deal with it. And usually it comes out in an unhealthy way, because the point of least resistance is usually something like rage, anger, relationship conflict, addictions, depression, anxiety. In Soul Care, I talk a lot about how Jesus had so many different feelings that he addressed in scripture. He not only felt the feelings, he responded to them. So it's not that feelings are bad or good, healthy or unhealthy, as we sometimes think. All feelings are a signal, and we're responsible for recognizing them and responding in healthy ways.
1: This sounds a little more complicated, perhaps, than the others, and that's why we need to spend a few minutes on this. You had an example in Soul Care about a man who believed he was a burden to others. Mm-hmm. I feel like that is really attributable to a lot of women too, that, you know, they don't want to be a burden, so they don't talk about what they're really going through. We all do that. It doesn't matter what gender we are. Describe that story, and how is that belief impacting his life, and how do we apply that to our own lives and identify, whoops, we might be in that same spot.
0: Yeah, sometimes we think that sharing our feelings with others is going to weigh them down, rather than realizing this is a point of intimacy. When you connect with people on that level, you're inviting them into your life in a unique way. You're inviting them into an intimate relationship rather than a superficial one. And so, but here's what it starts with. It starts with us being aware of our own emotions. I think step two is finding people to share what's going on inside of us, people that are going to help us. But we can't do that if we're not aware of what we're feeling to begin with.
1: Right.
0: I can't tell you how many people in the counseling office come in and I say, okay, let's talk about what are some feelings that are coming up in that situation. And so many people will right away say, I don't know, because they haven't had the time, the effort, the language. They might not even have the language to begin really thinking through that. And to know that Jesus himself felt all of these different feelings, he felt sorrow. He felt anger. He felt gratitude. He felt compassion. He felt agony. He felt so many different things. And he stopped to recognize the feeling and then express it and do something about it.
1: And it's so good. And it takes effort. It seems that's the battle in life.
0: Yes.
1: It's in our marriages. It's in our parenting. Just give these things some thought, especially through a scriptural lens.
0: Right.
1: If we can do that, I think the answers from the Lord are very plain to see. It's just our ability to see them.
0: Proverbs 20 verse 5 tells us that the purposes of a person's heart, what's going on underneath the surface of our life, are like deep waters. Mm. But a person of insight draws them out. It takes work to draw out the waters underneath the surface of your life. But a person of insight, they can see what's going on inside. And it takes practice. It takes work. It's like a muscle. We have to develop it. Otherwise, when you don't use it, you lose it.
1: Right. I know that. Let's go to the last one in our last few minutes here, savor.
0: That's my favorite one.
1: I'm going to say, yeah, that sounds good. It sounds tasty.
0: I know.
1: Savor. What does that mean in the context of Soul Care?
0: Savor life. Be present in this life that God has given us. We're often so distracted by what's coming up ahead or so burdened by what's happened in the past that we don't take the time to really appreciate and be present in the moment that God has given us. This moment is a gift. And Jesus practiced savoring. You know, one of my favorite verses as I was writing Soul Care was in Matthew 13. And it says, Jesus left the house and went and sat by the lake. And I've never seen that verse before.
1: Yeah.
0: But to think that Jesus just wanted to sit by the lake, to enjoy the moment, to connect with God and this world that he had given him. Mm. I think sometimes we're so distracted, even by devices in our pocket, right? Our phones dinging, text messages, that we miss the gift of the present and the people that God has given us here and now.
1: Well, and I think what's so good in the book, you describe it as a process. It's not like you're born with this, like athletic ability or something.
0: Right.
1: But you learn to appreciate, you learn to savor.
0: Right.
1: It's more attitudinal than some genetic thing, right?
0: 100,000%. It's a muscle that we have to develop and something that we have to learn to do. One thing that you can do to practice savoring is starting a gratitude journal. And don't just write vague things. I'm thankful for my family. Be very specific. What is it about your family? Who's specifically in your family? And what are you thankful for? It's easy to focus on what we don't have, what happened in the past, what we're worried about in the future. But if we can stop for a few moments and be specifically grateful for what we have today, it tethers us to the present.
1: Well, and you say in the book, developing gratitude and praise is so critical. To the stodgy person, I mean, it just happens, you know, things happen in your life, you become crusty.
0: Yeah.
1: Speak to that person at the end here. How does that crusty Christian, let's put it in that context, become more of a person of gratitude and praise?
0: That crusty Christian is most likely someone who has been through a lot of pain, mm-hmm. because pain has a tendency to do that to us. It has a tendency to bring up our walls and make us feel justified to sit in our pain. But I always say that gratitude is how we rebel against the pain. It's our rebellion. No, I'm not going to let this weigh me down. I'm going to enjoy what God has given me. Not that I don't acknowledge the pain. As a counselor, I'm all about acknowledging the pain and healing the pain. But gratitude is how we begin to rebel and decide, am I going to fixate on the pain, or am I going to fixate on the presence that God has given me here and now?
2: 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And her book is a really powerful resource, Soul Care. 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
1: And John, I'm reminded of a comment we received from a mom named Lauren, who described how her parents weren't well equipped to raise her. And once Lauren became an adult and had a family of her own, she was looking for guidance on how to love her husband and children properly. And she said, Focus on the Family has helped fill that void and so much more. I have found so many books, resources, and messages that have grown my faith, and Focus will help you and your family. It's so good to get that kind of testimony. Mm-hmm. That's what we're trying to do each and every day on this program and through the resources we've talked about. And now you can be part of the family building team when you give generously to this ministry. 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
7: With SRN News, I'm Jason Walker. Voters casting ballots in primaries Tuesday, and President Trump's choices have done very well in a number of races. He scored a key victory against a Republican rival, purging Thomas Massie in Kentucky's primary and guiding Ed Gallrain to victory. Russian President Vladimir Putin holding talks in Beijing with Chinese leader Xi Jinping. Those meetings 1 week after President Trump was there. The body overseeing the U.S. brokered ceasefire in Gaza plans to ask the United Nations Security Council to put pressure on Hamas to disarm. World Health Organization very concerned about the spread of a rare type of Ebola in Congo. So far, 134 deaths and more than 500 cases. This is SRN News.
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11: Take the talent from him and give it to him who has 10 talents. For everyone who has will more be given, and he will have an abundance. But from the one who has not, even what he has will be taken away. And verse 30, and cast the worthless servant into the outer darkness. In that place, there will be weeping and gnashing of teeth. You know, every person ends up in one of two destinations.

0: 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We are so glad that you've chosen to spend this time with us today on the program. And as always, we would encourage you to follow along with us in your Bibles if you can. On today's edition of Grace to Live, Pastor Keith continues with his new teaching series entitled Impact. So if you have your Bibles, please turn with us today to the Gospel of Matthew, chapter 25. 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
1: Today's message is entitled, Impact, Which Servant Are You? We're going to talk about the parable of the talents. And as we turn our attention that way in Matthew 25, I remember a conversation I had once with a person in another church, in one of the churches that I pastored in the past. She had been there and she had been wanting to be active, but as you know, any church with a decent ecclesiology, a right understanding of the doctrine of the church, we required membership to serve in an official capacity. I mean, you don't want people you don't know handling children and children's ministry or collecting an offering or whatever it is. And so I invited her to join and to become a member of the church, to use the gifts that God has given her. And she had many for the glory of God, for the good of others, and even her own growth. And I never will remember what she said to me. She just kind of turned to me casually and said, "Look, Pastor, these are my gifts, and I'll use them when and where and how I feel like it." And her comment took my breath away. I guess maybe her previous teachers and leaders are partly to blame, but her attitude was sort of self-centered, and she clearly failed to understand that her gifts were not her own. They were on loan from God to be used. Her talents were to be used in the church, through the church. And to be fair, not everyone is so over the top sometimes, but what are we to think about those? How are we to think about those who will not deploy their talents and abilities in the service of Christ, their so-called spiritual gifts and abilities in the local church? There are some who say they have no time to serve because they're too busy. And truly, ours is a busy world. I think it was Martin Luther said that we are competing against the unholy Trinity, the flesh, the devil, and the world system. And the world system, the culture in which we live today, certainly pulls us in many directions. But let's be honest, in God's economy, not having time to employ your talents in the Savior's service is an impossibility. It's in some sense unthinkable. I mean, suppose Christ, not to be irreverent or glib, skipped the cross. Suppose he was too busy. Not thy will, Father, but my will. But our gracious Lord, he saved us and he equipped us to serve him and others. He's given us the talents we have, the abilities we have, whatever they are. You know, some people are out front people. Some people are backstage people. But I'm reminded that as we often, I think the theological term is harp on here, that Christianity is not a spectator sport. It's a team sport. And like real football, not American football, but football, you know, everybody gets the ball at some point, right? Everybody gets to play who is born again, who is a member of the local church, and play their role in this unfolding drama of redemption and redemptive history, where we each have our own little piece of redemptive real estate that God has given us to care for. We get to deploy our talents, our gifts, and abilities in accordance with the Word of God, which brings us, of course, to the parable of the talents, which is part of the Olivet Discourse, and we spent a lot of time there as we ended the book of Daniel and talked about the 70th week, and then we looked to Jesus to explain that 70th week to us. We have been in Matthew 25 before, so it should not be unfamiliar ground. We did not go through the parables. The parables in Matthew 24 and 25 speak to living for urgency, living with expectancy for the return of the Savior, and not to be caught off guard. And you have lots of discussions about the unwise, you know, the parable of the 10 virgins, and some weren't really prepared for the groom's coming and some were, and you know, you have the parable of the talents, you have the parable of the sheep and the goat, and there's a lot of talk about being ready, and there's a lot of talk about serving, and there's a lot of talk about weeping and gnashing of teeth. And Jesus discusses the kingdom of heaven and the Son's return, and how, and he provides us insights as to how the church should be during the church age, living with expectancy, engaged in the service of the Savior, of the Master. And so you have these discussions of the kingdom of heaven is like. And so let's look today at Matthew 25, starting in verse 14. I'm going to kind of walk you through this and make some comments as I do, and then we will get into the execution of the sermon, so to speak, the application. Matthew 24:25-14, talking about the kingdom of heaven. For it will be like a man going on a journey who called his servants and entrusted to them his property. To one he gave 5 talents, to another 2, to another 1, each, and don't miss this, each according to his ability. Then he went away. Now, speaking of the kingdom of God, the man here represents Christ, who has ascended, right, but not before giving his servants talents and abilities to be stewarded, responsibilities to be stewarded until he returns. God has entrusted to his people various gifts and talents and abilities to use for his glory, and he expects us to be deploying those talents until he returns. Verse 16, he who had received the 5 talents went at once and traded with them, and he made 5 talents more. So also, he who had 2 talents made 2 talents more. But, he who had received 1 talent went and dug a hole in the ground and hid his master's money. What you're going to see here, you're going to see this set up and played out here. The end of the parable is going to resemble the separation of the sheep from the goats, which we've talked about before. There are those who are outwardly Christ's followers and those who are Christ's followers, who are sincerely his followers. Some are, you might say, Sunday through Saturday, 24/7 Christians, and others are weekend warriors or spectators. You know, often we talk about minnows and guppies, right? Minnows and tadpoles. Minnows and tadpoles resemble each other. They have radically different DNAs, and as they develop, you see that they are not the same, although at some point they resemble one another. They end up in radically different places, one in the water, one on land. One is truly a fish, and one isn't. You're going to see that play out here in the parable. Verse 19, after a long time, the master of those servants came and settled accounts with them. Christ will return, and there will be rewards, and there will be judgment. What we have here is a picture of his return. Verse 20, and he who had received 5 talents came forward, bringing 5 talents more, saying, Master, you delivered to me 5 talents, and here I have made 5 talents more. And his master said to him, Well done, good and faithful servant. You have been faithful over a little, I will set you over much. Enter into the joy of your master. Some would suggest that he's talking about the millennial kingdom where the saints will rule on earth. Verse 22. And he who had 5 talents came forward saying, Master, you delivered to me 2 talents and I have made 2 talents more. His master said to him, Well done, good and faithful servant. You have been faithful over little, and I will set you over much. Enter into the joy of your master. One can't help but notice that those who deployed their gifts, deployed their talents, deployed their abilities, deployed their resources, received reward. And there are degrees of reward in heaven, just like, as we've talked about before, there are degrees of punishment in hell. But what we're going to see here in this last servant, there are those who look like believers, tadpoles, who look like minnows, whose faith is not real, whose attitudes and actions reveal the heart, as does the maturation of a tadpole as it grows into a toad. And you begin to see true identity. You begin to see who you're dealing with here. It's tragic. Verse 24, he who had also received the one talent came forward saying, Master, I knew you to be a hard man, reaping where you did not sow, gathering where you scattered no seed. So I was afraid, and I went and hid your talent in the ground. Here, you have what is yours. Here's the goat. Here's the tadpole. They never understood their master. Like some who see God as a God of do's and don'ts, who see Christianity as a list of rules and only judgment, they fail to understand that a loving God judges and rewards. And because they do not know this God, they have this skewed perception of him. They may have heard the gospel presentation. They may have learned it. They may have given up mental assent, but there is no soul surrender. So there is no inward transformation. There is no love for God imbued and instilled by the Holy Spirit. I gave my testimony at Foundry Thursday night, and I explained to them that this was me at one point. I'd heard the gospel. I knew it. I knew what it said. I gave it mental assent. I even once evangelized somebody. It was funny. After I had evangelized him, he goes, I've never, ever heard it explained that way. Too bad you don't believe it. I can tell by the way you live. Not a good day at Black Rock. This is what you see here. You see somebody who's calling God his master, who's calling Christ his master, but his level of commitment and the way he describes him, you know he doesn't know him. Oh, again, verse 24. He who had received the one talent came forward saying, Master, I knew you to be a hard man, reaping where you did not sow, gathering where you scattered no seed. So I was afraid, and I went and hid your talent in the ground. Here you have what is yours. Verse 26, but his master answered him, you wicked and slothful servant. You can tell things are going to go downhill from here. You knew that I reap where I have not sown and gather where I have scattered no seed. He poses it as a question here in English. If you knew this, then you ought to have invested my money with the bankers, and at my coming, I should have received what was my own with interest. And there's a lot going on here, and I'm not going to unpack it all, but basically the master says, if you really believed what you just said, if you honestly believe that, at minimum, you'd have made sure you had something to show at my return. It's like he says, if you really thought that, doesn't it seem that you would have done more with what I gave you? It's kind of my favorite words in life are, if then, therefore. And he's saying to the servant, if then you believe that, therefore I would have more. You would have been more dedicated to me. The master Christ continues, verse 28. Take the talent from him and give it to him who has 10 talents. For everyone who has will more be given, and he will have an abundance. But from the one who has not, even what he has will be taken away. And verse 30, and cast the worthless servant into the outer darkness. In that place there will be weeping and gnashing of teeth. You know, every person ends up in one of two destinations, right? Heaven or hell. And what you see here is a picture of someone, kind of a, Lord, Lord, did we not do many things in your name? And he says, depart from me, I never knew you, Matthew 7, 21 through 23. This is what you have going on here in a matter of speaking. You know, Jesus said, by their fruit you will know them. The Son of Man came to not to be served, but to serve, and those who follow him serve. We are to follow his example. It's about time and talents. And when our time is up, we'll be known by our fruit. That will be our epitaph, as we talked about last week. Jesus said that it's the Father's will that we bear much fruit and that fruit remain. And that, of course, is the fruit, the treasure that we lay up in heaven. And outwardly, to one degree or another, a living faith is demonstrated by our loyal love and service to God, indicated by our use of our talents that he's loaned us. And we see there are degrees of reward, right? God has planted you where you are with the talents that you have, and he wants you to blossom. Where he plants us, he wants us to actively serve. We have been raised up, as we've talked about again and again over the years, for such a time as this. The world has come to San Jose. There are people here, people groups that cannot be reached. They're from closed countries, and we are here to make an impact for the kingdom. With our time, as we talked about last week, and as we're talking about this week, with our talents. Last week, we talked about time. And today, what I want to do is really to challenge you, to encourage you, to consider three actions that you should take, that you can take, when it comes to whether or not you're using your talents, your spiritual gifts, your abilities, including time, in and through the local church. The local church is the pillar and foundation of the truth. So the first action is this. I'd like you to consider that God has given you something that is his to take care of. So handle it with care. We have to remember that we are not our own. We have been purchased, right, at so great a price as the sacrifice of the Son of God. And we are God's servants as we claim to be. We are stewards, not owners. We are caretakers. And so we are to serve him. We see this in Matthew 25, 14, and 15. For it will be like a man, kingdom of heaven, going on a journey who called his servants and entrusted to them his property. To one he gave 5 talents, to another 2, to another 1, to each one according to his ability. Then he went away. In our case, like their case, God has called you to himself. He has summoned you. You know, he has saved you. In verse 14, he's entrusted to them property. Verse 15, he's entrusted it to their care, talents. And then he went away. No doubt they expected him to return one day. So it is with Christ. We are his servants. We are his sheep. What you have is what he has entrusted to you to care for until he returns or calls you home. Your talents, your abilities, your resources, your wealth, whatever it is on loan from God, bestowed by God. To one he gave 5 talents. To another one, 2. To another one, 1. And also notice this, to each according to his ability. You are not out of your depth because God is never out of his depth. He knows what you can handle. He knows your frame is dust, as we read in the scripture reading. And so he gives you what you need. It says, then he went away. See your gifts as his and handle them with care. Paul will later write to the unruly and raucous church at Corinth, you only have what you've received. Why you regard yourselves as special? Why do you act like you didn't receive it? Everything they had with all their intellect and wealth and ability in Corinth was a gift from God. And they acted superior. None of us are superior. In a manner of speaking, me and you, us, we are ditch diggers for Christ. We're like shovels. And so we need to be careful. And he's warning them, and us by extension, that what we have is not ours. We are caretakers, stewards. Therefore, the gifts of God are to be deployed for his purposes. Our talents, small and large as they may be, are on loan from God. You know, it's like when somebody lends you a tool or a wrench, and men, I hope you do return them, or you know, pots, whatever they lend you, you know, you take good care of it, you use it carefully, and then you return it. That's the way we're supposed to be. And I'm reminded that we're like, well, I can't do this. This is too big. I mean, you even heard the testimony of the Smiths here where Prissy thought she was out of her depth, but God showed up and God provided, each according to our ability. You know, in James, it talks about how trials test and exercise our faith. And when we lack the ability, if we lack wisdom, we ask of God who gives to all generously without reproach. So it is. That's reality. I'm reminded that you see this same statement made later on in 1 Corinthians 12:7, when it talks about spiritual gifts. To each of us is given a manifestation of the Spirit for the common good. Your talents have a larger purpose. They're not really your talents. And in verse 11 in 1 Corinthians 12, it says this: all these are empowered by one and the same Spirit, who apportions to each one individually as he, God, wills. And as it says in the parable of talents, according to our abilities, right-sized, you might say, each according to his ability. Cognizant of that fact, our spiritual gifts and abilities and talents are, in fact, gifts. In other words, sometimes people get hung up that they think they're very gifted and they're very special and they can only serve where they want to serve. And the gifts that you have were given to you. The talents that you're given are given to you despite how undeserving you are. It's just like salvation. It's a grace that you have an ability. Use it. We always receive from God better than we deserve, don't we? So I guess by way of mini application, God has given you something to take care of. Handle it with care. And so maybe ask yourself some questions. Maybe you survey the landscape of your ministry and you take an inventory of the gifts and abilities that God has granted you and you ask yourself, how am I deploying them? Am I doing so actively, thoughtfully, deliberately, or is it complacently, passively? What would he say if he returned tomorrow and you found yourself in the position of these men in the parable of the talents? Do not let your gifts and abilities, do not let your talents go to seed. So action one, God has given you something to take care of that is his. Handle with care. Action two is this: therefore, make the most of the gifts and abilities for the glory of God, for the good of others, and yes, your own growth. Our service to God is worship. Everything we say, think, and do is worship. And he has given us talents with which to worship him. And when we worship him, stuff happens. Okay? Matthew 25:20-23. Stuff is an Ugaritic term, which means things happen, right? But anyway, I digress. Verse 20, and he who had received 5 talents came forward bringing 5 talents more, saying, Master, you delivered to me, you gave me talents. Now, a talent in those days was money, but here the play on the words is unmistakable, comes through in the English. And here I have 5 talents more. His master said to him, well done, good and faithful servant. You have been faithful over little, I will set you over much. Enter into the joy of your master.

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We are so blessed that you've chosen to spend time with us today studying God's Word. If you'd like more information on Pastor Keith or Hillside Church, here's how you can connect with us. 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Also, I'd like to remind you that Pastor Keith and the staff here at Hillside always look forward to hearing from you. So if you'd like to drop us a note, you can email us here at keith@hillside.org. Well, we hope that you'll join us again next time for Grace to Live. But until then, I'm your host, Kevin Reeves. And on behalf of Pastor Keith and everyone here at Hillside Church, it is our prayer that the Lord will richly bless you. And thanks for listening.

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3: John, who testifies to everything he saw. That is the word of God and the testimony of Jesus Christ. Blessed is the one who reads the words of this prophecy, and blessed are those who hear it and take to heart what is written in it, because the time is near. John, to the seven churches in the province of Asia, grace and peace to you from him who is and who was and who is to come, and from the seven spirits before his throne, and from Jesus Christ, who is the faithful witness, the firstborn from the dead, and the ruler of the kings of the earth. To him who loves us and has freed us from our sins by his blood, and has made us to be a kingdom and priests to serve his God and Father, to him be glory and power forever and ever. Amen. Look, he is coming with the clouds, and every eye will see him, even those who pierced him, and all the peoples of the earth will mourn because of him. So shall it be. Amen. I am the Alpha and the Omega, says the Lord God, who is and who was and who is to come, the Almighty. I want to talk to you from the subject Jesus in high definition. If you're not yet in the 21st century, come on in. One of the common terms of our time is high definition. It has to do typically with televisions or other monitors that have been created with a technology that allows you to get an extraordinarily clear view, an almost multidimensional view of characters or of the things that are projected. And indeed, when you get to the book of the Revelation, although many people almost dread when their Bible reading plans take them to the book of Revelation, because many folks say, I just don't like reading through all that because I don't understand what you got going on with beasts coming out to sea and dragons and a woman clothed with the sun standing on the moon with a crown of 12 stars on her head. I don't get that book. It's too many symbols and there's too much confusion, and I've heard all these different points of view on what it means, and so I read it because it's in there, but I don't really enjoy it. Well, one of the things I want to assure you of is when you read the book of Revelation, although there are many things you may not understand, and there are indeed these camps that have been feuding over the centuries in the Christian church as it pertains to eschatology, which is the doctrine of final things or last things. And we're broken up into camps, and we got the amillennial camp and the premillennial camp and the postmillennial camp. You got futurists and preterists and historists and those who practice the school of thought called symbolism and all of that. You got all kinds of stuff, and we're debating some of the non-essential elements. But the one thing we can all agree on is that this book gives you a high def view of God and his son, Jesus Christ. You get to see him clear. You get to see him in his glory. You get to see him in his majesty. And I want to make sure that before I'm done, we have a sense of the God that we serve. Now, let me take just a few minutes and walk you through some things in the prologue here, the first verses, before I get down to verse 4, where I really want to park for a while. In the first few verses, you have it stated that this is the revelation of Jesus Christ. I want you to see that in two senses. First, the revelation from Jesus Christ. Of is a synonym for from. It is the revelation from Jesus Christ. We're told there in the first verse that God the Father gave this revelation to his glorified Son, who ascended back 40 days after his resurrection. Jesus ascended back to heaven, and that's when he sent the Holy Spirit, and the church was born 10 days later on the day of Pentecost. But this revelation was given to the Son by the Father, and some decades later, he passed it on to

0: John, who at the time of this writing is in exile on the Isle of Patmos, and the Lord gave this revelation to John, and so it is a revelation from the Lord Jesus Christ, but I also want you to see it as a revelation about Jesus Christ. When you look at this chapter and when you look throughout the book, you will see Jesus very clearly, because Jesus is not just the Son. Here on earth, he was the Son of God and the Son of Man. Now he is the glorified Son of God, and we need to see him in all of his glory. And it's a revelation about Jesus Christ. The other thing I want you to note is that the writer talks about this telling us things which will soon or shortly take place. And also in verse 3, he talks about the time being near. And you may wonder, well, why did John talk about things shortly to take place and the time being near? It's because the early church lived with a constant sense of imminence, the imminent return of the Lord Jesus Christ. The Lord told them that I am coming back. Not only did the Lord tell them that, but the angels who met the disciples on that mountaintop as they watched Jesus ascend back to glory. I'm telling you, I remember the first time the shuttle was built and took off. I remember that first shuttle flight and how amazing it was to see something that looked like that go out into space. But I'm telling you, long before NASA built the shuttle, Jesus took off from a hill and his disciples watched him ascend back to heaven. And while they were standing there, an angel of the Lord appeared to them and said, "Why are you standing here gazing?" He said, "Because the same one you've just seen go away, he is coming back again." And the early church had a sense of imminence. They didn't know when. In fact, at one point they asked, "Lord, when are you going to come? When's the kingdom going to be established? Would you give us your timetable?" Jesus said, "It's not for you to know the time. That's in the Father's hand. But he is coming again." So the early church had that constant message of the Lord's return is near, the Lord's return is imminent. And even Peter wrote in one of his epistles, because some were obviously beginning to ask after the decades began to pass, "I thought Jesus was coming right back. Where is he?" And Peter wrote and said, "The Lord is not slack concerning his promise." He said, "But he is long-suffering. And he is not willing that any would perish, but all would come to repentance." And so what that means is we need to take the fact that Christ has not yet returned as a sign that it is time to get right and do it now. If you don't know Jesus as your Savior, the time to surrender to him, give your life to him, be freed from your sins is now. Tomorrow is not promised to you. The Lord's return is and has always been imminent. We live in the last days. In fact, we live in the last of the last days, because technically the last days began on the day of Pentecost, because Peter stood up that day as they spilled out into the streets of Jerusalem and glorified God through the messages he had put in their mouths. When people said, "What in the world does all of this mean?" Peter stood up and said, "This is that which was spoken by the prophet Joel, that in the last days, saith God, I will pour out my spirit upon all flesh." So on the day of Pentecost, which was 50 days after the resurrection of Jesus, Peter said, "This is the beginning of the last days." And if that was the beginning of the last days, I submit to you that we live in the last of the last days. And Jesus' return is soon to come. You can confirm that simply by looking at various places in your Bible that give you the signs of the time. In one of his letters to Timothy, Paul said, in the last days, perilous times would come. And then he began to talk about the symptoms and the signs of those last days. People will be lovers of themselves rather than lovers of God. People will be high-minded, and children will be disobedient to parents, and people will be without natural affection. And he just goes on down. And when you read that, you can just check it off. Check it off. And since you can check them all, we know that we're in the last of the last days.
1: 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The rest of today's Destined for Victory message featuring Pastor Paul Shepherd is coming right up. In John 14:6, Jesus said, "I am the way, the truth, and the life. No one comes to the Father except through me." Our mission at Destined for Victory is to share that timeless truth, Jesus Himself, so that as many people as possible can be saved. 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We may not know when the Lord is coming back, but we do know His second coming is closer than has ever been. 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
0: Some of you have heard me tell the story of the little boy in his grandfather's clock shop, but others haven't heard it. Plus, I want to hear it again. Let me tell it real quick. Little boy was in his grandfather's clock shop. In fact, he had learned how to count from 1 to 12 by listening to the chimes. His granddad had taught him how to count by listening to the chimes at the top of the hour. And so one day, granddad figured he would play a little game on his grandson, and he set one of the clocks to chime 13 times. Told his grandson, "Now I'm going to have this one chime, and I want you to tell me what time it is." And it began to chime, and the little boy started counting in his head. And then when he got to 12, he thought that would be the end, but it chimed one more time. And granddad said, "All right, now tell me what time it is." And the little boy thought for a moment. He said, "I don't know, but it's later than it's ever been before." Let me tell you something. I cannot tell you when Jesus is coming by the date and by the month, but I can tell you that it is later than it's ever been before and that Jesus' return is imminent. I want you to also realize that he mentions blessed is the one who reads the words of this prophecy, and blessed are those who hear it and who take it to heart. And that's because in those days, of course, you didn't have the blessing of having your own Bible in your own hand. In those days, the Old Testament scriptures were written out by hand and in the Jewish community handled by the priesthood and those who led the people in the things of God. And as the early church began to be established, they too read from the Old Testament scrolls, and so it was a matter of reading. And even when the apostles began writing their letters to the church, those too were written by hand, and a single letter would be taken around and read to the various churches. And so when he says, blessed is the one who reads it, he's talking about literally the reader, but he says, blessed also are the people who hear it and who take to heart what is written in it. That's just a reminder for us to know it's not good enough to just read the word. That's the beginning of the blessing, to read the word, but you've got to also continue on. And he said, blessed is the one who hears it and who takes to heart what is written in it. You are blessed not only when you come to church and hear the preaching of the word, you are blessed when you leave the church, take it to heart, and put it into practice. Here's how James put it in the first chapter of his letter. He said, don't just be a hearer of the word and so deceive yourselves. He said, be a doer of the word also. Because he said, those that are hearers but don't do it are like people who go to the mirror, look at themselves, and then they walk away and forget what they look like. What's the implication? James said, you know, if you go to the mirror is designed for you to make some adjustments. Think about the way you look first thing this morning. I know you're cute now, but you were jacked up first thing this morning. You had some serious problems and situations going on first thing this morning. But when you got into a mirror, the mirror was designed to show you where you are, what you really look like right now. Before you get all cute, the mirror showed you the real deal. The mirror showed you if your face was wrinkled because you've been sleeping on a certain part of it. The mirror showed you if you had stuff coming out your eyes and all of that. So you who are droolers, the mirror showed you you had some little bit of dried up drool right there. Oh, I know you don't want us to know that you were looking like that. But the mirror was designed to expose what you look like and designed to give you a place where you can adjust what you look like. And that's why you're here now, because you got in the mirror and you took care of business. And I want to let you know the word of God is a mirror, and it's designed for us to take care of business. It's designed for us to realize that God wants to tell us his truth so that we can adjust our lives according to his truth. So he said, blessed are not only those who read it, but blessed are those who hear it and who take it to heart and put it into practice. In fact, James went on to say, you will be blessed in what you do. So you begin being blessed by what you hear, but the rest of the blessing is in what you do about what you hear. So just some comments on the prologue. Now, I want you to look with me at verse 4. I want you to see, he says, this is to the seven churches in the province of Asia. Now, we're talking first century AD, not 21st century AD. He is not talking about the continent of Asia as we know it. He's not talking about that vast land where there's China and all of the various countries. He is talking about the Roman world. This was written in the Roman world, and there was a province called Asia in the Roman world. It's also called, if you read, you know, from time to time, study in your study Bibles, you'll see it referred to as Asia Minor. The idea is that in the Roman world, there was a province called Asia. Today, it is called Turkey. And in the land we now call Turkey, there were seven churches, and these letters were addressed to seven of the churches along a mail route, if you were, along the Roman road in the province of Asia. And so the idea was that God gave these letters to John, and they were to be read first to those churches on that Roman road, but also by way of inspiration, those letters would contain information that will bless the church until Jesus comes again. You know, your Bible is inspired like no other book on the planet. You need to understand that your Bible is divinely inspired. It's not humanly inspired. There are a lot of humanly inspired writings. There are a lot of things that we have valued over the years because that was written so well and all. But that's human inspiration. When you get to your Bible, you're talking about divine inspiration. It is the only book on the planet of its kind. Do not put it in the category with other so-called holy books. Do not put it in the category with the major books of man's religions. The Bible is a one-of-a-kind book because it's the only one on the planet that was God-breathed, inspired by God. And that's why it is the all-time bestseller, and it will be because people have recognized over the years there's something about this book. And I've heard the skeptics and the naysayers try to tear it down and tear it apart, but I want to let you know the book is here to stay because it is divinely inspired. It was written over a period of 15 centuries. Over 1,500 years, it was written on three different continents. It was written in three different languages. And there were more than 40 people who God used to pen the words that he gave them. But it doesn't read as a compilation. It reads as one book. Why? Because it is not only history, it is his story. It is a story of God redeeming mankind. It begins with us falling in paradise, and it ends with paradise being restored. And in between, you see the love of God coming down and loving us and redeeming sinful man back to himself. And so this is an inspired letter, and it's not only good for those seven churches from the first century, but by way of divine inspiration, it is good for all of us here and now. Now, let me get to what I want to say to you in the heart of this message. Look with me at verse 4, and there you will see that he says, to the seven churches in the province, grace and peace to you from him who is and who was and who is to come, from the seven spirits before his throne, and from Jesus Christ, who is the faithful witness, the firstborn of the dead, and the ruler of the kings of the earth. I won't get to all of that, but let's just start with the one who is and who was and who is to come. I want to help you see that here you get a high-def view of Jesus. And the first thing I want you to note about that, and the only thing I really get to discuss, is that God here is seen as the eternally present one. The eternally present one. It's to the one who is. Notice that it says he is first. Now, if he was trying to simply give us a chronology, he would say to the one who was and is to come. But that would suggest to you that there was a beginning, there was a middle, and there was an end. So he's trying to show you, no, when we're talking about God, you're not talking about that. You're talking about the one who is. And he is in the past, which we call was. And he is in the future, which we call will be. I want you to know that your God is the eternally present one, the only being in the universe who is, eternally is. Here's the way I put it. God has eternal isness. God has eternal isness. The first thing you see in a high-def view of Jesus is that he has eternal isness. He is the one who is. Well, when did he start being is? In the past. He is past tense. He is present tense. And he is future tense. But he's never a was. We call it was because that's the best we can do to describe it. But he identifies himself here as the isness.
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3: There was no Bible that they could reach out in the pew in front of them or the chair in front of them and say, hey, this guy's saying that this verse says that. I got to check this out for myself. They couldn't do that. There was no way to validate the teaching that was coming out of the churches. And consequently, nobody understood Latin. Nobody read Latin except for the priests. So they had the sole authority. And the people, just out of respect, would simply believe whatever they said. They had no basis whatsoever to evaluate what was being said. So they accepted it. In century after century after century, this went on and on. And so the Roman Catholic Church basically began to develop a system which was never, ever investigated by the people. There was no comparison of truth. Mainly because they didn't have the Bible in their own language. The people had unquestionably accepted the priestly interpretations and basically conformed to the system of Rome. What the Reformation did, and why the Reformation is so important to us in church history, is that it gave the Bible to the people. It put the Word of God in the people's hands. I mean, aren't you glad that happened? Can you imagine sitting out there, me up here speaking in a language that you don't understand? You have no text to compare what I'm saying with anything. I'm just up here kind of saying whatever I want. Well, when these people began to read the scriptures, because it was translated in their language and it was put in their hand, many of them began to say, hey, wait a minute. This church is teaching this, but the gospel says this. And all of a sudden, God began to turn lights on and hearts began to be changed through the Word of God. It was the truth of the gospel that helped to shatter these dark ages. And really, Protestant Christianity, as we know it today, was born out of that whole thing. And it was all because the Bible was put into the language of the people. And they were able to evaluate the validity of the system of religion which they were involved in. That's a modern day example. Now, yeah, they've changed and now Catholics have Bible, and I understand all that. But originally, that's how it was. And I remember myself going to a priest and asking him, why do we pray to Mary? Why do I have to come to you for confession? Why do we have these other books in the Bible? Why? And the priest never really gave me an answer. He said, well, it's the traditions of the church. In Jesus' day, the Jews, you have to realize that when Israel went into captivity for 70 years, historians basically tell us that they lost all of their Hebrew skills. And they came back from that captivity speaking which language? Aramaic. Well, the original texts were not given in Aramaic. So you can see where this whole problem almost duplicated itself there. The Jewish people spoke Aramaic. They understood Aramaic. They were unfamiliar almost completely with Hebrew. And so you have the rabbis standing up there, reading in Hebrew, doing the whole thing in Hebrew. Well, these people don't understand Hebrew. Well, that's okay. We'll interpret it for you. And basically what the rabbis did is they built a system based entirely on the ignorance of the people regarding the Hebrew text. And as a result of that situation, the Lord is best understood here as having said, you have heard that it was said by them of old. Who's them of old? These rabbis that kind of came up with their own brand of Judaism. And he'd be describing the religion of the Jews at the time as a product of this oral tradition and what they passed down over the years, rather than from the written Word of God. That's why it's so important that we have a foundation upon which to stand. I'm so thankful that I'm in a church that allows me to teach expositorily through God's Word. You know, some churches, you cannot do this. I mean, you may say, well, what can I? No, you don't. It's all up to the touchy-feely whims of whoever's leading what. And, you know, hey, well, you know, we need to learn more about family. So let's pick.

0: some verses to deal with family or marriage or finances or whatever. And week to week, you're given a smorgasbord of topics in the teaching, and they're pulling verses out of everywhere to make their point. You know, I thank God that God's Word speaks for itself. We just have to come and understand the text and understand the context of what we're understanding and then apply it to our lives. And it works. See, their religious system had kind of departed from all that. And they had all these traditions and embellishments and interpretations of all this oral law that they had. And just like the Catholic Church, basically they obliterated the truth by keeping the people ignorant of the Scriptures. And so when the Lord came along, He said, basically, I'm here to loose the law of God from the shackles of this rabbinical craziness that's going on. I'm here to tell you the truth. And so when He says, you have heard it said by them of old, but I say to you, He's not replacing the Word of God. He's simply defining what the Word of God is. And some of them had a hard time with that. I mean, when He said, I will tell you what God's law really is, can you imagine the shockwave that that sent out? Here are these externally righteous people that think that they have the corner on the truth, and Jesus comes along, pretty simple man. Yeah, He's done some miracles and stuff, but for the most part, when He spoke, it says that He taught them as one having authority. Why is that? Well, first of all, it was because He was God, and secondly, because His teachings were based on the Word of God. What were their teachings based on? Whatever they believed. Even in Matthew 7, He said the people were astonished at His doctrine. It says there, for He taught them as one having authority and not as the scribes. So there was this respect that Jesus demanded from the people. And He really desired them to have a reverence for the law. And He was really putting Himself on an equal to the law of God. And that's what really blew them away. The rabbis had a tremendous reverence for the law. They said, those who deny the law, deny that the law is from heaven, have no part in the world to come. That's what they believed about God's law. They believed that this was the only law and that the eternal destiny was dependent upon it. But what they did is they took God's law and they watered it down with all their own thinkings and sayings and everything else so that they could look on the outside righteous before people. The prophets always said, thus saith the Lord. And the rabbis would always say, there is a teaching that says, and then Jesus comes along and says, you know what? I say to you. That blew them away. William Barclay said this, clearly one of two things must have been true. Either Jesus was mad or He was unique. Either He was a megalomaniac or else He was the Son of God. No ordinary person would dare claim what He claimed. When He was teaching, He clearly claimed the authority of God. He stripped away all these traditional layers and he basically brought back to the rightful standard God's law where it needed to be. Well, Jesus kind of lays out some principles for us here regarding the law. First of all, its priority. You know, the spirit of the law, it's the spirit of the law that is the priority, not the letter of the law. It's not, when you think of the law of God, don't think of it as some mechanical thing that you just have to kind of make yourself do. Or simply functional. 2 Corinthians 3:6 says, knowing that it is the letter of the law which kills and the spirit which gives life. See, we must realize that God is not just looking for us to keep a set of rules, do's and don'ts as Christians. That's not what He's looking for. He's looking for changed hearts. He's looking for hearts that have been molded and fashioned and reborn into God's image. So then for the first time, you can actually do the right thing. Their religion was basically very hypocritical in that day. Even in Luke 16:15, Jesus said to the Pharisees, you are they who justify yourselves before men, but God knows your hearts. For that which is highly esteemed among men is an abomination in the sight of God. See, we have to realize, brothers and sisters, that men and God judge differently. You know, you can come to Grace Bible Church and you can sit here every week and you can play the game and talk the talk and do the works of the energy, you know, ministry in the flesh. And you can justify yourself in your own eyes and even in the eyes of others. And at the same time, you're doing all that stuff, you're an abomination to God because your heart is full of corruption. That's what Jesus is saying, plain and simple. It's not just doing things. What's in the heart? It's also positive, the law. The law is not just negative, it's also positive. The Pharisees were concerned with what they didn't do. God is concerned with what they did do on the inside. And He's concerned with what we do on the inside. And that's why previously when we started chapter 5, you know, you go back and you think on those things. Do you hunger and thirst after righteousness? That's something that comes from the inside. Do you seek to be merciful? Are you pure in heart? Do you mourn over your sin? Are you poor in spirit? Are you a peacemaker? Those are attitudes that God is concerned with. He doesn't list here, okay, you have to go to church once a week, twice if you're really spiritual. Secondly, you have to sing in the choir. Thirdly, you have to give 10%. He doesn't go that route. Why? Because that's not important to God. What's important is your heart. Thirdly, what's the purpose? The law is not just given to be the law. It has a purpose. What's the goal of the law? See, the Pharisees and the Sadducees thought the goal of the law is to glorify me. So God's law, He gives it to us, and then I take it and I make it into something that I can do, and then I go out into the highways and byways and I do God's law, and everybody looks at me in my religious garb and says, "Oh, what a righteous person that is." And it glorifies me. That's what they thought the purpose of God's law was. But the true end of the law of God is to what? It's to glorify who? To glorify God. It's not a question of asking yourself every morning, before you go to bed, have I kept all the laws today? have I done the Ten Commandments today? I heard one, I don't know if it was a politician or whatever, said, "Well, I try to keep the Ten Commandments every day." Good luck, pal. You know, I thought, man, who do you think you are? Shouldn't we better ask, have I glorified God in my spirit today? Have I been free from phoniness? Have I had a pure heart that had no thought of evil or anger or hatred or bitterness or lust or unrighteousness? To the glory of God, not to my own glory, because only God can see my heart. In his Institutes, John Calvin wrote this, which I thought was pretty neat. He said, "First, let us agree that through the law, man's life is molded not only to outward honesty, but to inward and spiritual righteousness. Although no one can deny this, very few duly note it, this happens because they do not look to the lawgiver, by whose character the nature of the law is to be appraised. If some king, by an edict, forbids fornication, murder, or theft, I admit that a man who does not commit such acts will not be bound by the penalty. That is because the mortal lawgiver's jurisdiction extends only, and this is important, to the outward political order. But God, whose eye nothing escapes, and who is concerned not so much with outward appearance as with purity of heart, forbids not only fornication, murder, theft, but also lust, anger, hatred, coveting, deceit. For since he is a spiritual lawgiver, he speaks no less to the soul than to the body." See, what Calvin means is if you think God's law are only external, then you don't know the character of God. You don't know the character of God. Look at his discernment. God alone can judge men. He's the only one that knows the secrets of our hearts. He knows you. He knows me. He knows if you're a Christian. He knows if you're playing religious games. He knows all that. He knows if you're spiritual. He knows if you're carnal. He knows whether it's just a matter of acts or really deep down felt attitudes because your heart's been changed by Christ. He knows all that. Over in Hebrews chapter 4, verses 12 to 13, it says, "For the word of God is living, powerful, and is a discerner of the thoughts and the intents of the heart. Neither is there any creature that is not manifest in his sight, but all things are naked and open unto the eyes of him with whom we have to do." But though God knows everything, we can find comfort in the fact that we have a faithful, sympathetic, Hebrews goes on, high priest. He says, "Let us therefore come boldly unto the throne of" what? "Grace, that we may obtain" what? "Mercy, and find grace to help in time of need." I mean, isn't that great that God knows our hearts? He knows that we're rotten as sin can be rotten, but he stands there with his arms open wide, ready to give us grace and mercy. See, God alone can judge the heart. We may be able to stand before the judgment of men, but let me tell you, there's going to come a day when you will stand before the judgment of God. And he will not be fooled. You better examine your heart this morning. Have you yielded it to Christ? You say, well, who has to make this kind of, you know, who does he demand this of? Every person is commanded to live up to his divine standard. It doesn't matter who you are. Every one of us. In Matthew 5, verses 20 and also in verse 48, he tells us, except your righteousness exceed the righteousness of the scribes and Pharisees, you shall in no case enter the kingdom of heaven. And then he goes on, he says, be you therefore perfect, just in case you maybe misunderstood in verse 48, chapter 5, Matthew, he says, be you therefore perfect, even as your Father who is in heaven is perfect. Every person in the world is required to live up to that standard. And you may sit there this morning and you say, what are you, nuts? Well, you got to be kidding. I can't do it. There's no way. I can't be perfect. Well, you know what? God calls you. He obligates you to that standard. To have that purity on the inside and that righteousness on the outside as well. And you may sit sitting here this morning and you're saying, you know what? I can't. I can't do it. And I'm here to tell you, you're right. You can't do it. It's impossible for you to do it. See, and that's, so many of us have started off our lives in some religion or another, and finally God brought us to the point where we realized, you know what, pal, you can't do it. It's not up to you, it's up to me. And we yielded our heart at that point in time, and we asked God, God, save me, a sinner. I need your grace. I can't do this on my own. I've tried religions, tried to do all this stuff, being an altar boy, all this stuff. It doesn't take away my sin. My sin's still there. What do I do? Romans chapter 3, in the words of Paul, it says, it's written, there's none righteous, no, not one. But then he says this, but now the righteousness of God, apart from the law, is manifested, being witnessed by the law and the prophets, even the righteousness of God. And here's how you get the righteousness of God, which God demands of every man, every child, every woman. It doesn't matter. You're not going to heaven without his righteousness. How do you get it? He says, the righteousness of God, which is by faith of Jesus Christ, unto all and upon all them that believe. See, you can't obtain your own righteous standard before a holy God. You have to rely on the standard of Christ. You know, and you say, well, you Christians, you know, you may need a crutch. Hey, you know what, folks? We all need a crutch because we're all in this boat together. We're all sinners that need the grace of God. It doesn't take a rocket scientist to figure out that we all fall short of God's glory, that we all sin in a myriad of ways, probably daily, if we're honest with ourselves and with others. God set that holy standard and he put it in place. See, and when you acknowledge that you can't live up to it, that's when he says, you know what? I got some news for you. My son is not only the law giver, he's the one that gives the law, but he's also the redeemer. He's the one that makes it possible for you to live on that level of righteousness that I've scribed out for you to live. That by yourself, you'll never attain it, ever. It's a fantastic thing. I like to, you know, compare it to if we went down to Pier 39 in San Francisco and we all lined up and worked out for months and we said, okay, who's first, you know, get a running start and jump to Alcatraz. Some of you may be a little more athletic than others. Some of you may, you know, just make it an inch off and sink like a rock. I don't know, but sooner or later, we're all going in the water. Nobody's going to jump to Alcatraz. Why? Because it's impossible. It's physically impossible for a human being to defy gravity that long on his own power. Impossible. Same way, when we look at our sin, and we look at all the things we try to do to get rid of it, try to be a good person, try to be moral, try to help, try to do this, try, you know what? God is saying, you know what? It's impossible. You're never going to reach the level of righteousness that I have scribed out for you to live by. It's only through Christ. It's so high, none of us can obtain it. But Christ met that standard. And he takes his righteousness and he puts it on us. What an amazing thing. You may look at yourself this morning and say, hey, you know what? The outside isn't that bad. You know, lost a couple pounds after the first, working out and everything. But you know what? The inside's rotten. If you're honest with yourself, you know your heart. And if God did what was right this morning, He would consume all of us in a blast of His fiery fury. It's only because of His mercy and His grace. And He makes His lawgiver not just a lawgiver, but a redeemer too, that we have the opportunity to come to Christ, who perfectly kept the law of God, who imputes, He gives us His righteousness, so that when God looks at those who are believers, those who put their faith in Christ Jesus, He sees the righteousness of Christ covering us. And you know what? I don't know about you, but that feels real good. In times when you fall short and you sin and you realize, hey, you know what? Thank God it's not up to me. Thank God it's not up to me to be saved. Thank God it's not up to me to stay saved. That it's a work of God in our heart. As long as you live your life justifying yourself based on your external behavior, you'll never, ever come to that desperation that God wants you to, that reaches out and accepts the gift of His righteousness, because you know what? You think you got your righteousness covered. And it's just plain wrong. There was a great preacher many years ago, Henry Ward Beecher, and he had a clock in his church on the back wall, and it was always breaking. It never kept good time. And period of time, he tried to, you know, fiddle with it, and month after month, it just kept on losing time, or it'd go too fast, and it was just always wrong. And sooner or later, you know, it just became a standard of topic of conversation in the church. And finally, he put a sign over the clock, and he said, "Don't blame the hands. The trouble lies deeper." And you know what? That's how it is in life. We all sin, and it's because of our heart. Don't blame the hands. The trouble lies deeper. See, until we deal with our deeper trouble in the spiritual realm, our sin before a holy God, there'll be no way to set the hands right permanently before God.
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10: Well, we've got a Wednesday morning before us. It's one of a kind. Yes, not going to ever be another day like today. And good morning to you. I'm Jordan Michaels. Hope you're looking forward to a great day of just bringing glory to God, our Father, and doing His will and fulfilling His purposes for the day. Boy, there's nothing more satisfying than that. It's our privilege to be here to bring to our listeners some of the finest preachers and Bible teachers of our day. That is such a blessing, isn't it? So, Father, we just want to thank You for loving us and for walking with us and for caring about every little detail of our lives. Just fill us with Your grace so that we'll have the strength for what lies before us today. We don't know what that will be, but You do. So help us to trust You and to bring You glory in all that we do and say. Have a great Wednesday. We've got some early morning encouragement straight ahead from Dr. Robert Jeffress and Pathway to Victory.
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13: If a tree is too rigid and has no bend in it, it will snap like a toothpick in a heavy storm. But if it bends too much, it will also break in two. The key is to have enough elasticity in it to bend without breaking. We have another word for that elasticity. We call it resiliency.
14: Welcome to Pathway to Victory with author and pastor Dr. Robert Jeffress. It's been said that the best ability is flexibility. That is, not compromising your convictions, but rather learning how to bend without breaking. Today on Pathway to Victory, Dr. Robert Jeffress explains why flexibility and resiliency are essential for spiritual survival whenever we face opposition for our faith. But first, let's take a moment to hear some important ministry updates.
12: Thanks, David, and welcome again to Pathway to Victory. I'm eager to get started with today's message because I know that many in our listening audience are under immense personal pressure right now, and you're tempted to give up. Look, Becoming a Christian is the best decision you'll ever make. But let's be honest, living like one takes real courage. The world isn't getting friendlier to people of faith. The attacks are real. The pressure is relentless, and too many believers are retreating when they should be advancing. That's why I wrote my book, Courageous. It features 10 biblical strategies for facing life's hardest battles with boldness, grit, and unshakable faith. Let me send you my book. When you become a new Pathway partner or give a generous one-time gift, David and I will say more about my book later in the program, so be ready to jot down our contact information to request a copy. Well, today we're stepping into survival tip number 6 from my Courageous series. I'm going to talk about the value of remaining flexible. If we fail to learn the value of bending and flexing, at some point we'll snap. So let's turn in our Bibles to Romans chapter 12. I titled this next message, Survival Tip Number 6, Bend, Don't Break.
13: Setting out from Mexico on November the 18th, 2012, Salvador Alvarenga, along with his fishing companion Ezequiel Cordoba, fired up the motor on his skiff, a 25-foot open boat canoe. And he surfed over the crashing waves of the Pacific Ocean as they came rolling onto the beach. His boat was weighed down with 1,000 pounds of fishing equipment, including a 5-foot by 4-foot ice box that he hoped to fill with tuna, shark, and mahi-mahi. Though Alvarenga was aware of approaching storms, he ignored the warnings. He calculated that one day of good fishing would net him enough money to live on for an entire week. To him, that was worth the gamble. When they were about 75 miles offshore, Alvarenga and his friend Cordoba began to let out their 2-mile-long fishing line. The seas were calm until around 1 in the morning. Then the wind picked up. Waves began crashing over the sides of the boat, filling it with water. Alvarenga tried to pull in the fishing line, but more water was coming over the sides than Cordoba could bail out. Alvarenga had no choice. He had to cut the fishing line and race toward home. With dawn approaching, Alvarenga and Cordoba could see mountains on the horizon. Then their motor coughed and finally died. Alvarenga yanked on the cord. Nothing. He yanked again. And this time the cord broke. As the ocean raised and dropped the skiff, the two men saw the mountains disappear as the boat floated away from shore. The storm raged for 5 days. After constant bailing, both men were exhausted. They had drifted some 280 miles from the Mexican shoreline. Rescue seemed nearly impossible. Since the skiff sat so low in the water, it would be extremely difficult for anyone to spot it. And they had no flare gun or other means to call for help. They were at the mercy of the sea. The sun baked their skin during the day. And to fend off the cold at night, Alvarenga and Cordoba climbed into the ice box for warmth. Finding fresh water was an immediate concern. Thankfully, a few days after the storm, it rained again. The men laid out plastic bottles they had collected floating in the ocean and collected about 5 gallons of fresh water. Eating what they could catch by hand from the sea and the occasional seabird that landed on the skiff was just enough to stave off starvation as the days turned into weeks and the weeks turned into months. Alvarenga established a routine to keep himself and Cordoba alive. Alvarenga was always awake by 5 a.m., checking the traps he had put out the night before. To escape the brutal sun, they climbed in the icebox. At night, they laid face up and drew doodles in the sky. Then things went from bad to worse. One evening, the two men ate a seabird. Cordoba grabbed his stomach and frothed at the mouth. Inspecting the bird, they discovered the bird had eaten a poisonous snake. Though Cordoba's stomach got better, he never recovered psychologically. Within a couple of months of not eating, Cordoba had physically shriveled up. "Goodbye, friend," Cordoba said as he began to throw himself over the side of the skiff. Alvarenga caught him, wrestled him into the icebox, and sat down on the lid. When Cordoba calmed down, Alvarenga laid down next to his friend. "We have to fight to tell our story." But it was too late. Cordoba died a few days later. With the death of his friend, Alvarenga concentrated on keeping himself occupied. He hunted turtles and seabirds. He trapped fish. And he designed a shark detection system that permitted him to take short swims to wash and cool himself. What got him through the lonely hours, however, was the thought of his daughter and the growing sense that the Lord must have some reason for his life. Then on January the 30th, 2014, after more than a year afloat in the skiff, Alvarenga noticed coconuts bobbing in the water and the sky filled with shorebirds. In the distance, he could just make out a tiny island. When he was about 10 yards from the shore, Alvarenga dove into the sea and let the waves carry him to shore, gripping what he later called a handful of sand that seemed like treasure. He had washed ashore on the Iban Atoll, the southern tip of the Marshall Islands, one of the most remote spots in all the earth. Had he missed this tiny speck of land, the next likely stop was the Philippines, 3,000 miles away. Salvador Alvarenga is a perfect illustration of the survival tip we're talking about today. In our series, Courageous, we're talking about 10 survival tips that allow us to thrive in an increasingly hostile world. How did Salvador Alvarenga survive in that hostile environment? He illustrates the important principle of bending without breaking. Bending without breaking. You know, there's an African proverb that says, "The wind doesn't break the tree that bends." The wind doesn't break the tree that bends. I mean, the fact is, if a tree is too rigid and has no bend in it, it will snap like a toothpick in a heavy storm. But if it bends too much, it will also break in two. The key is to have enough elasticity in it to bend without breaking. We have another word for that elasticity. We call it resiliency. That's important in every area of life, including survival. Jesus said in John 16, 33, "In this world, you will have tribulation." That word tribulation means pressure. You're going to have pressure in this world. You're going to suffer storms if you're going to be in this world. This series, Courageous, is about living your faith courageously in spite of a hostile environment. We're living in a world that is increasingly hostile to Christianity. And the kind of storm we're talking about today is the storm of persecution for your faith. Whenever you face opposition, you have to be able to do so by bending without breaking. Jesus promised opposition. In John 15, verses 18 to 20, he said, "If the world hates you, you know that it has hated me before it hated you. If you were of the world would love its own. But because you are not of the world, but I chose you out of the world, therefore the world hates you. If they persecuted me, they will also persecute you." When Jesus talks about the world, he's not talking about the planet Earth. He's talking about the world system that's under Satan's control right now. But when we talk about resiliency, we're talking about how you respond to that opposition to your faith. Resiliency is about how you maintain your convictions in face of opposition. Now, I could point to all kinds of cultural examples of people being persecuted for their faith. You remember Jack Phillips, the Colorado baker of the Masterpiece Bake Shop, who refused to bake a wedding cake for a gay ceremony. He wasn't refusing to serve gay people. He invited gay people into his place of business, but he did not feel right using his creativity to make a special wedding cake for a gay couple. And you know what happened? The Colorado Board of Labor sued him into oblivion. They demanded that he go through a re-education program to rid himself of his so-called homophobic beliefs. I mean, that's like China going through a re-education program. And he was on his way to having to do that till, thank God, the Supreme Court intervened. And this new Supreme Court that is conservative upheld his First Amendment rights. And we praise God for that. But that wasn't the end of the story. This week, he was hauled into court again. This time because he wouldn't bake a cake for a transgender individual who wanted to have a transgender celebration about his confusion over whether he was male or female. And because Jack Phillips wouldn't use his gift to make that cake, he is now once again being sued again. I mean, you see that everywhere in the culture. But you know, you don't have to look at the culture to find opposition. Just look in your own life. If you are standing for Christ, you're going to suffer opposition and persecution from your employer, perhaps even from your own family members. As this world becomes increasingly hostile to the things of God, we've got to know how to handle that opposition. And the key is to learn to bend in certain areas without breaking. You know, Paul offered some great advice on how to handle opposition in a hostile environment, and it's found in Romans chapter 12. Look at Romans chapter 12, would you, for just a moment? Verses 17 to 21. These are words that are seldom read and seldom understood if they are read. Look at what Paul says in verse 17. He said, "Never pay back evil for evil to anyone. Respect what is right in the sight of all men. If possible, so far as it depends upon you, be at peace with all men. Never take your own revenge, beloved, but leave room for the wrath of God. For it is written, 'Vengeance is mine, I will repay,' says the Lord. But if your enemy is hungry, feed him. If he is thirsty, give him drink. For in doing so, you will heap burning coals on his head. Do not be overcome by evil, but overcome evil with good." Whenever we face opposition from individuals, we're not to seek vengeance. Instead, in Romans 12, verse 14, a few verses earlier, he said, "Bless those who persecute you. Bless and curse not." That word "bless" literally means to speak well of, to praise. What Paul is saying is, with everything you have, seek to be a peacemaker, even when you're facing opposition. You know, Jesus said in Matthew 5, 9, "Blessed are the peacemakers." But notice what Paul also says in verse 18, "If possible, so far as it depends upon you, be at peace with all men." It's not always possible to be at peace with everyone, including those who are opposing you in your faith. Yes, Jesus says, "I'd like you to be a peacemaker," but he had some other words about that as well in Matthew 10, 34 and 35. He said, "Do not think I came to bring peace on earth. I did not come to bring peace, but a sword." Has anybody ever seen that verse on a Christmas card? The Prince of Peace says, "I did not come to bring peace, but a sword." But it's God's word. It's Jesus' words. And the fact is, truth divides. And if you're going to stand for the truth, be prepared to have it divide you from other individuals. He goes on to say in verse 35, "For I came to set a man against his father and daughter." That's a good Father's Day verse. "For I came to set a man against his father and daughter against her mother and daughter-in-law against her mother-in-law." Yes, family is important, but there's something more important than harmony in the family, and that is fidelity to the truth of God's word. And the truth is going to divide sometimes. So he said, when you can, be at peace. But sometimes you can't be at peace with all people. Well, then how are we to live in a world that is opposed to our faith? Notice two characteristics of peacemakers. First of all, peacemakers don't take their own revenge. Verse 19, "Never take your own revenge, beloved, but leave room for the wrath of God. For it is written, 'Vengeance is mine, I will repay,' says the Lord." I want to make two observations about that verse. First of all, Paul is referring to personal offenses, not spiritual convictions. When he says don't seek revenge, don't fight back, he's talking about in the area of your rights. He's not talking about your convictions. You can give up your rights as a Christian. You're never to give up your convictions. Big difference. I saw a clip this week from The View. They were talking about Jack Phillips. And they said, these so-called Christians on The View, well, he ought to just go ahead and bake that wedding cake. That's what Jesus would have done. He should serve them. Here's a good piece of advice. Don't take your theological consulting or opinions from The View. Don't look to The View for any interpretation of the Bible. That's what a lot of people think, though. They think, well, yeah, we ought to be like Jesus, you know, washing people's feet. Let's just go ahead and bake the cake. And what's the big deal? Here's what the big deal is. Marriage is a sacred institution that was created by God to illustrate the union between Christ and his church. That is why it is a holy, sacred picture. A relationship between a man and a woman is the picture of Christ and the church. And to do anything to defile that picture is an abomination to God. And that's why you have no choice but to not be a part of something like that. I can't tell you the people in our church who've asked me. We have a relative who is gay, and we want to show love to that gay person, and they've invited us to their wedding. Should we go or not go? That's an increasing issue that families are facing. Look, you can be kind and loving and should be, and there's no reason ever to be hateful and so forth. But to participate in a ceremony that is an abomination to God, that destroys the picture of Christ and his church, is something that no Christian should ever be a part of. We can give up our rights, but we do not give up our convictions. That's an important distinction there. Secondly, we are to surrender our desire for vengeance, but not for justice. When Paul says, don't take your own revenge, he's saying, don't try to pay back somebody for doing you wrong. You know what vengeance is? Vengeance is my desire to hurt you for hurting me. He said, don't seek your own vengeance. Let God settle the score for you. He can do it much more effectively than you can. Don't seek your own revenge. But you can give up your desire for revenge, but you don't give up your desire for justice. You know, justice is the payment that God or others may exact from those who wrong you. I think about the Apostle Paul. We'll talk more about this in a moment. But you know, he was falsely accused, sent on his way to prison for something that he didn't do, and he didn't hang his head down and say, you know what, I guess that's God's will for me to suffer. No. He fought that injustice. He spent 2 years tied up in the legal system in order to fight for his rights as a Roman citizen. Vengeance is trying to pay back evil for evil. We don't do that, but that doesn't mean we give up our desire for justice. Secondly, Paul says peacemakers seek the good of their enemies. They seek the good of their enemies. Look at verses 20 to 21, Romans 12. But if your enemy is hungry, feed him. And if he is thirsty, give him a drink. For in doing so, you will heap burning coals on his head. Do not be overcome by evil, but overcome evil with good. You want to surprise your enemies? Do something good for them. Why should you do something good for them? Well, he says, because you will heap burning coals upon their head. Now, some people misinterpret that. They said, oh, I get it. If I do something good for them, it's going to make them feel so wretched and lousy, it'll make them suffer for what they're doing to me. I want to make them feel worse. Yeah, I'll bake them a cake or do something else for them. That's not the point. The idea is not to make them feel bad so that they can suffer for doing wrong to you. The idea of heaping coals on their head is, when you do something good for somebody who has wronged you, that brings them under conviction. Conviction that will lead them to eternal life. And that's what it means to love your enemies. It doesn't mean to want to hang around them. It doesn't mean to enjoy being around them. It means wanting God's best for their life. And the best thing that can happen to your enemy is for them to come to faith in Christ. And one way you have helped that to happen is by doing good instead of evil for those who wrong you. You know, I was reading this week the story of Peter Miller, who was a Baptist minister during the Revolutionary War. And he had a next-door neighbor, Michael Whitman, who belittled him, blasphemed his faith, did everything he could to make the pastor miserable. One day, Peter Miller heard that Michael Whitman had been arrested for treason and sentenced to death. And so Peter Miller walked 70 miles from his home to Philadelphia to make an appeal to General Washington. And he made the appeal, and General Washington said, "No, Peter, I cannot grant a pardon to your friend." Peter Miller said, "My friend? He's not my friend. He's my most bitter enemy." And Washington was so astounded that he would walk 70 miles seeking the pardon for his most bitter rival that he granted Michael Whitman the pardon. And Peter Miller left that day with not an enemy, but a friend. That's what it means to do good to those who wrong you.
15: You know, the stories I shared in today's message about the cake baker and the Christians being persecuted around the world, stories like theirs will escalate as time goes on. The fact is, this is no time for wimpy Christians. 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So let us hear from you today. 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
14: 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I'm David J. Mullins, inviting you to join us again next time when Dr. Jeffress wraps up survival tip number 6, Bend, Don't Break. 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
10: Hi there, I'm Jordan. 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A truth that nobody wants to really say out loud is that a lot of Christians want to represent Jesus without actually resembling him. We want people to meet Jesus through us, but we also want to keep our negative attitudes and our egos and our petty grudges and our convenient compassion that we only use when we feel like it. We want the results of holiness without the death of self. 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
19: I am Pastor Shealy from Church of the Highlands here in the city of San Bruno. And in this early hour of this new day, it's my joy and delight to greet you in the name of our blessed and wonderful Christ. The mercies of our Creator God are new every morning. The Bible says this is the day that the Lord hath made, so let's rejoice and let's be glad in it. And remember also, Jesus said he will never leave us nor forsake us. It's my daily prayer that in these brief moments that we have to be together, and from the reading of God's eternal word, you will receive strength and courage and peace for your Christian journey today. It's Daybreak, and it's time for us to read the Scriptures. This morning we're reading Hebrews chapter 10. For the law, having a shadow of good things to come, and not the very image of the things, can never with those sacrifices which they offered year by year continually make the comers thereunto perfect. For then would they not have ceased to be offered, because that the worshippers once purged should have no more conscience of sins. But in those sacrifices there is a remembrance again made of sins every year. For it is not possible that the blood of bulls and of goats should take away sins. Wherefore, when he cometh into the world, he saith, sacrifice and offerings thou wouldest not, but a body hast thou prepared me. In burnt offerings and sacrifices for sin thou hast no pleasure. Then said I, lo, I come in the volume of the book it is written of me, to do thy will, O God. Above, when he said, sacrifice and offering and burnt offerings and offerings for sin thou wouldest not, neither hadst pleasure therein which are offered by the law. Then said he, lo, I come to do thy will, O God. He taketh away the first, that he may establish the second, by the which will we are sanctified through the offering of the body of Jesus Christ once for all. and every priest standing daily ministering and offering oftentimes the same sacrifices, which can never take away sins. But this man, after he had offered one sacrifice for sins forever, sat down at the right hand of God from henceforth, expecting till his enemies be made his footstool. For by one offering he hath perfected forever them that are sanctified. Whereof the Holy Ghost also is a witness to us, for after that he had said before, This is the covenant that I will make with them after those days, saith the Lord. I will put my laws into their hearts, and in their minds will I write them, and their sins and iniquities will I remember no more. Now where remission of these is, there is no more offering for sin. Having therefore, brethren, boldness to enter into the holiest by the blood of Jesus, by a new and living way which he hath consecrated for us through the veil, that is to say, his flesh, and having a high priest over the house of God, let us draw near with a true heart in full assurance of faith, having our hearts sprinkled from an evil conscience and our bodies washed with pure water. Let us hold fast the profession of our faith without wavering,

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3: Lured a great fight of afflictions, partly whilst ye were made a gazing stock both by reproaches and afflictions, and partly whilst ye became companions of them that were so used. For ye had compassion of me and my bonds, and took joyfully the spoiling of your goods, knowing in yourselves that ye have in heaven a better and an enduring substance. Cast not away therefore your confidence, which hath great recompense of reward. For ye have need of patience, that after ye have done the will of God, ye might receive the promise. For yet a little while, and he that shall come, and will not tarry. Now the just shall live by faith, but if any man draw back, my soul shall have no pleasure in him. But we are not of them who draw back unto perdition, but of them that believe to the saving of the soul.

Lord Jesus, we accept the invitation of that beautiful hymn. With our spirit, we bow down in your presence today. You are our Creator God. You love us intensely. You've adopted us to be a part of your eternal family. And we are the sheep of your hand. You're our good shepherd. You watch over us. You lead us into green pastures. You lead us beside the still waters for your namesake. Yea, though we walk through the valley of the shadow of death, you, our shepherd, are always with us. You anoint our heads with oil. You anoint our life and our hearts with your presence and your peace. And ultimately that day will come when you will invite us into your eternal presence. We love you today. We bow down in your presence, and we worship you, Lord Jesus. Our prayer is that this day, every moment of it, you, by the strengthening and dwelling power of your precious Holy Spirit,

will make us to be more than overcomers, more than triumphant in our lives as we seek to live them for your glory and for your praise. We love you, Lord Jesus. Thank you for loving us. It's in your name we pray. Amen.

0: Amen. Amen. Well, this morning we are back in 1 John chapter 3. And again, I read for you these beautiful beginning verses of this wonderful chapter. Behold, what manner of love the Father hath bestowed upon us, that we should be called the sons of God. Therefore, the world knoweth us not, because it knew him not. Beloved, now are we the sons of God, and it doth not yet appear what we shall be. But we know that when he shall appear, we shall be like him, for we shall see him as he is. And every man that hath this hope in him purifieth himself even as he is pure. In this particular passage, John then begins by reminding his people of the privileges of the Christian life. And he goes on to set before them what is in many ways a still more tremendous truth, and that is the great fact that this life is only a beginning. Here, John observes the only true agnosticism. So great is the future and its glory that he will not even guess at it or try to put it into inevitably inadequate words. But there are certain things he does say about it. Number one, when Christ appears in his glory, we shall be like him. Surely, in John's mind, there was the saying of the old creation story that man was made in the image and in the likeness of God. That's found in Genesis 1:26. That was God's intention, and that was man's destiny. We have only to look into any mirror to see how far man has fallen short of that destiny. But John believes that in Christ, a man will finally attain it and at last bear the image and the likeness of God. And it's John's belief that only through the work of Christ in his soul can a man reach the true manhood that God meant him to reach. And secondly, John notes here for us that when Christ appears, we shall see him and be like him. The goal of all great souls has been the vision of God. The end of all devotion is to see God, but that vision of God is not for the sake of intellectual satisfaction. It is in order that we may become like him. Now, there is a paradox here. We cannot become like God unless we see him, and we cannot see him unless we are pure in heart, for only the pure in heart shall see God. Jesus reminded us of that in his Sermon on the Mount in Matthew chapter 5, verse 8. In order to see God, we need the purity which only he can give. We are not to think of this vision of God as something which only the great mystics can enjoy. There is somewhere the story of a poor and simple man who would often go into a cathedral to pray, and he would always pray kneeling before the crucifix. Someone noticed that, though he knelt in the attitude of prayer, his lips never moved, and he never seemed to say anything. He asked what he was doing, kneeling like that, and the man answered, "I look at him, and he looks at me." This is the vision of God in Christ that the simplest soul can have, and he who looks long enough at Jesus Christ must become like him. One other thing we must note here is John is thinking in terms of the second coming of Christ. It may be that we can think in the same terms, or it may be that his coming glory to us may seem so distant, but that as it be as it may, there will come for every one of us the day when we shall see Christ and behold his glory. Here there is always the veil of sense and time, but the day will come when that veil too will be torn in two, when death these mortal eyes shall seal and still this throbbing heart. The rending veil shall still thee reveal, all glorious as thou art. Therein is the Christian hope and the vast possibility of the Christian life. Let me read the verses again. Behold, what manner of love the Father hath bestowed upon us, that we should be called the sons of God. Therefore the world knoweth us not, because it knew him not. Beloved, now are we the sons of God, and it doth not yet appear what we shall be. But we know that when he shall appear, we shall be like him, for we shall see him as he is. And every man that hath this hope in him purifieth himself even as he is pure. Oh, I speak of it frequently, but it's a conviction that's deep in my heart. And that is that one of these days will be our last day. It'll be the last day you'll drive to work. It'll be the last day I'll make my way here to the church. That'll be the day when Jesus will come. And we know that when he shall appear, we shall be like him, for we shall see him as he is. Oh, what a glorious hope we have as Christians. Amen. Amen.
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5: Our life in Christ is a life of faith, from first to last. And Paul, as he writes this letter to the church at Rome, has an amazing illustration about that faith. He uses the life of Abraham to deliver it. Hi there. Welcome to Study Verse by Verse with Pastor Leighton Sheely from Church of the Highlands right here in San Bruno. We're continuing our journey through Romans, and today we turn our attention to chapter 4, where we are introduced to Abraham, the father of faith. This righteousness that's alien to you and I was alien to him as well. It came from God. God abundantly provided and supplied. Therein lies the joy of our message today. Join us. Again, Romans chapter 4, with today's study verse by verse. Here's Pastor Leighton Sheely.
6: We recently concluded a study of Genesis in which we were introduced to Abraham. And in Genesis 15:6, we find the verse, "And Abram believed the Lord, and the Lord counted him as righteous because of his faith." Abram is mentioned here in Romans as an example of the just shall live by faith. And this is a fundamental essence of the Christian faith. Romans contains the most expansive and extensive systematic description of salvation to be found in the New Testament. And it's my hope and prayer that by the time we have completed our study of Romans, each of us will have a deeper understanding and appreciation of the extent to which God has gone in order to save and redeem us as his own. Briefly in review, the first 15 verses of Romans introduce Paul and his letter to the believers at Rome. The believers included both Gentile as well as Jewish believers, and many scholars believe that Paul may have been directly addressing some issues between the two because he identifies each of them, but his ultimate goal is to bring them together under Christ, that there's really no difference when we are in Christ. And so after introducing himself and the reason for his writing, Paul wrote, "For I am not ashamed of the gospel, for it is the power of God for salvation to everyone who believes, to the Jew first and also to the Greek. For in it the righteousness of God is revealed from faith for faith. As it is written, the righteous or the just shall live by faith. And so the major theme of the opening chapters of the book of Romans are sin and salvation. And then in chapters 9 through 11, it describes the past, present, and future of the nation of Israel. And in light of current events, I've had an inclination to jump ahead in Romans and give lessons regarding that, but I think we need to establish the foundations of the first chapters. I would encourage you to read chapters 9, 10, and 11 of Romans. That will help you understand God's plan for the nation of Israel. And then chapters 12 and following provide guidance on the practical application of our Christian faith. So after his introduction to the letter and declaration, the Apostle Paul systematically refutes every effort to claim righteousness, whether it be from worldly pagan idolaters or moralists, or finally and specifically even religious Jews. Having established the bleak and desperate condition spiritually of all of us, in Romans 3:21, Paul wrote, "But now God has shown us a way to be made right with him without keeping the requirements of the law, as was promised in the writings of Moses and the prophets long ago. We're made right with God by placing our faith in Jesus Christ. And this is true for everyone who believes, no matter who we are. There's only one God, and there's only one way to get right before God." And in his letter to the Ephesians, the Apostle Paul wrote, "For by grace you have been saved through faith. And this is not your own doing, it is the gift of God, not a result of work, so that no one may boast." And so if you were to quit reading at that point, you might say there's no relationship between good works and salvation, but if you keep reading, you find out that there indeed is. Verse 10 says, "For we are his workmanship, created in Christ Jesus for good works, which God prepared beforehand that we should walk in them." And so there is a relationship between salvation and good works, but the relationship is not that good works produces salvation, as many of us have been taught, but rather that salvation should always produce good works. Most people think that if we just do our best, we're going to somehow or other end up in heaven. There seems to be within mankind a deep resistance to the concept of justification by faith alone through God's grace. More people are comfortable with a motto, something like, "We get our salvation the old-fashioned way. We earn it." And such thinking is, of course, not new. It's been throughout the history of mankind. It was also the conventional thinking of the Jewish religious population in the time of Jesus and Paul. And the people then thought that Abraham was a prime example of a man who was justified by his works. Paul acknowledges that Abraham was indeed righteous, but he denies that the Jews have any right to present him as an example of righteousness by the works of the law. And here in Romans chapter 4, Paul brilliantly sets him up as an example of one who is saved by faith, not works. Paul knows that he can make, if he can make a convincing case for Abraham's justification by faith, then perhaps more Jewish people might be opening to considering the claims of the gospel. After all, if the ancestral father of the Jewish nation did not attempt to earn God's favor, neither should his offspring. And so Paul was anxious that his fellow countrymen discover what he and Father Abraham had discovered, that justification comes by faith. And so that is an introduction now. Let's look at Romans chapter 4 in greater detail, beginning at verse 1. Abraham was, humanly speaking, the founder of our Jewish nation. What did he discover about being made right with God? Well, if his good deeds had made him acceptable to God, he would have had something to boast about. But that was not God's way. For the scriptures tell us, Abraham believed God, and God counted him as righteous because of his faith. Genesis 15, 6. According to the teachers of the rabbis of Paul's day, Abraham's faith gave him grounds to boast not only before men, but also before God. Because according to their teaching, Abraham was chosen by God because he was the only righteous person living at the time. John the Baptist gave warnings that being a descendant of Abraham did not really settle matters with God. And Jesus anticipated a broader application of Abraham's faith when he told certain Jews, if you were Abraham's children, you do things the way Abraham did. And so clearly the Bible teaches that there's more to being a child of Abraham than simply tracing one's genealogy back to him. If Abraham was accepted by God because of what he did, then he would have reason to boast. And his descendants also believe that they had reason to boast as well. Paul knocks down that argument by saying that Abraham's work was not credited to him as righteousness, but rather his faith was. His faith was simply an affirmative response to God's promise that his seed would be multiplied as the stars in heaven and sand on the seashore. The word credited here is used 11 times in this chapter alone, and the idea is of crediting to one's account. And so it's translated various ways, and some translations render it counted or reckoned or considered or imputed or computed, but basically they all come down to counting righteousness credited to Abraham's account because of faith and not by works. Verse 4, when people work, their wages are not a gift, but something they have earned. But people are counted as righteous not because of their work, but because of their faith in God who forgives sinners. And so Paul here is illustrating the difference between faith and effort or works by describing a process of employment. An employer cannot call an employee's pay a gift or present if it is earned. The employer is obligated to pay for work that's been completed. And if a person could earn right standing before God by their works, then salvation wouldn't be free. Rather, it would be one of God's obligations, like payment for our efforts. And if righteousness were based on works, then our actions would require God to bless us. And if he failed to do that, he would be in breach of contract. So really, such a system would reverse the roles. Basically, God would become our servant. In contrast to the wage earner is the sinner, the ungodly who trusts in God, the one who does not work, but rather comes to God in faith. God will justify that person. Their faith will be reckoned as righteousness. And Jesus confirmed this in his parable of the Pharisee and the tax collector found in Luke chapter 18. Let me read the parable for you. Then Jesus told this story to some who had great confidence in their own righteousness and scorned everyone else. Two men went to the temple to pray. One was a Pharisee and the other was a despised tax collector. The Pharisee stood by himself and prayed this prayer: I thank you, God, that I am not like other people, cheaters, sinners, adulterers. I'm certainly not like that tax collector. I fast twice a week, and I give you a tenth of my income. But the tax collector stood at a distance and dared not even lift his eyes to heaven as he prayed. Instead, he beat his chest in sorrow, saying, O God, be merciful to me, for I am a sinner. Jesus said, I tell you, this sinner, not the Pharisee, returned home justified before God. For those who exalt themselves will be humbled, and those who humble themselves will be exalted. And so the humble sinner went home, forgiven, but not the religious Pharisee who thought he had earned God's approval. Now Paul turns to an example of one of the great Old Testament saints, King David, where he is expressing the blessedness of being forgiven sins against Bathsheba and Uriah. And he's using Psalm 32 as the source. David also spoke of this when he described the happiness or blessedness of those who are declared righteous without working for it. Oh, what joy for those whose disobedience is forgiven, whose sins are put out of sight. Yes, what joy for those whose record the Lord has cleared of sin. Now, David had clearly broken at least three of the Ten Commandments outright with Bathsheba. He had coveted, committed adultery, and then murdered Uriah, her husband. And the Old Testament sacrificial system had no provision for negating such premeditated sin. In other words, David's case was hopeless. There was no way he could squirm through the law and get out of the guilt that he carried. All he could do was cast himself on God's mercy. And Paul calls David blessed, and David calls himself blessed twice. because there was no work that could possibly be done to atone for the sins that he had committed. It was his faith alone that God responded to.
5: 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Highlands.us, Highlands.us. And then come back and join us next time as our studies in Romans will continue here in Chapter 4 on Study Verse by Verse.
7: And good morning, I'm Jordan. You know, courage is often thought of in terms of some sort of grand heroic gesture, and it can be, but there's more. Chuck Swindoll says that real courage is simply being willing to act, to step out of the safe harbor of theory and do something about the injustice in front of you. So we're encouraged to stand strong regardless of consequences. We're going to hear more on the story of Esther next on Insight for Living.
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0: Are you a faithful disciple of Jesus or a fickle follower? We're beginning a new series on Truth for Life where we'll take a closer look at some of Jesus' truly, truly, I say to you statements. Today, Alistair Begg opens our study with a passage in John chapter 8 to help us understand how we can be sure we're true disciples.
1: Jesus answered them, "Truly, truly, I say to you, everyone who practices sin is a slave to sin." Now, as we study this passage today, I think there are a number of questions that are both raised and are answered. One, obviously, is what does it mean to be a true disciple? Another is to consider the question, is it possible that the practice of religion may prove to blind us to our real need? And then thirdly, and perhaps most importantly, where then is true freedom to be found? Now we begin with, and I have a heading in my notes if this is helpful to you, Jesus in verses 31 and 32 provides instruction for those to whom we might refer as aspiring disciples. Verse 30, which we didn't read, tells us that as Jesus was teaching in this way, there were many who believed in him. And as we've already seen in studying John, the level of belief, the significance of that belief, varies, and it is in the context of the wider context that we discover just what that actually means. Certainly, there were numbers of people who were professing a belief in Jesus. But when we read on in the chapter, we discover that when push

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3: Excitement without considering what they were doing. These people are excited by Jesus. They're the kind of people that would routinely come to church services if it were now. They are intrigued by the things that he says. They are interested in his dealings. They're curious about so much. And in one sense, they've begun to believe him. But what does that believing actually mean? And so what Jesus is doing here is not seeking to reduce his numbers, but he is seeking simply to clarify for those who've now begun to follow him in this way just exactly what it means for them to be disciples. And so he says to them, if you abide in my word, you are truly my disciples. He's making the point that it is possible to talk about discipleship in a way that has a connotation of affection or diligence, and yet it may not be anything other than a superficial moment of excitement that has carried people along. So he wants them to understand. Abiding in his word means holding to his word. It means embracing his word. It means, if you like, living in his word. Continuing in his word. He was aware of the fact that there were in his company people that we might refer to as fickle followers. They were there for a little while and then they were gone and then they might reappear or whatever it would be. We've already seen that at the very beginning of our studies, actually, in chapter 2, it says at the end of 2, now when he was in Jerusalem at the Passover feast, here we go, many believed in his name when they saw the signs that he was doing. And then interestingly, it says, but Jesus on his part did not entrust himself to them. Why did he not? Because he knew all people and needed no one to bear witness about man, for he himself knew what is in man. So in other words, he's able to distinguish between the fickle and the faithful. That is why he, on one occasion, gave to his followers the parable of the sowers. You remember that? You can read it in Matthew 13, 20 and 21. As for what was sown on rocky ground, okay, remember, some seed has fallen and the birds of the air come and snatch it away. As for what was sown on rocky ground, this is the one who hears the word and immediately receives it with joy. Yet he has no root in himself, but endures for a while. And when tribulation or persecution arises on account of the word, immediately he falls away. And it would appear, as we come here in John chapter 8 to this section, that a number of the people that he is now addressing are from the rocky category. They are from this environment, what we might refer to as the instant bloom, instant fade. The seed goes in, and immediately you've got a response, but it withers quickly because there is no subsoil to contain it. Now, the Bible is replete in relationship to this, and it's good for us to pause. It's unsettling, perhaps, but it is a good unsettlement. When you shake something, you find out, a plant, I suppose, if you shake it, you find out whether there's a pretty good root structure in it. So if this is a little bit of a shake, we find out whether we're rooted. 1 John, he writes of those who went out from us because they were not of us. For if they had been of us, they would have continued with us. The ground of our salvation is the work of Christ. The evidence of our discipleship is our continuance in Christ.

0: One of the reasons we're in the company with one another is to do what the Bible says, in order that we might be those who continue to the end and are saved, and not that we might be among the company of those who are instant bloom and instant fade. Here's how it finishes. For we have come to share in Christ, if indeed we hold our original confidence to the end. Ah, but wait a minute, says somebody. This seems to be calling in question of what we were studying in John chapter 6. Because in John chapter 6, you were reminding us of the security that is ours in the electing purposes of God. We pause for a while in verse 37 of John 6. All that the Father gives me will come to me, and whoever comes to me, I will never cast out. So this is the juxtaposition, you see, between the sovereignty of God in his purpose from all of eternity and the human activity and responsibility of man. The one does not exist in a vacuum. And let me just quote to you what we said on this occasion when we were looking at 37. And we addressed the question, well, what about the issue of people falling away from the faith? And this is what I said. Anyone who, after making profession of faith, returns wholeheartedly to sin, renounces his former Christian allegiance, displays no remorse in doing so, and continues in apostasy to the end of life, that individual was surely, despite initial appearances, never born of God. Some Christians, indeed we could say all Christians, stumble and fall. Some fall back a long way, and they know it. And yet, even in that position, they retain some desire, some degree of awareness of what they had left behind, and they testify to a lingering desire to return. That is the difference between apostasy and backsliding. Now, Sinclair always helps us, doesn't he? Because you see, what happens is that people say, well, if the grace of God brings me to himself and secures me, then given that I am now secure, can I just go ahead and, you know, play the game, do whatever I want to do? After all, quotes, once saved, always saved. Sinclair, when rightly understood, the doctrine of election, the saving purposes of God, never leads to moral carelessness. The logic of election is not, I have been chosen for salvation, and so I can live any way I please, but I have been chosen for salvation, therefore I will live in a way that pleases God. You understand why it is so important that we grasp this. Ryle again says, the person, he that has true grace will not fall away. He that falls away for good has no true grace. It's interesting that Jesus has now been gathering a crowd. He's had occasion prior to this chapter to say even to his disciples, do you want to go away? And they said, no, well, we're going to stay. And not only have they stayed, but others are present. And so he says, well, let me tell you, you aspiring disciples, if you abide in my word, you are truly my disciples, and you will know the truth, and the truth will set you free. What is the truth? Well, it's the truth of the gospel. It's the truth of who Jesus is, that Jesus has come as a substitute and as a savior, And what does he set us free from? He sets us free from the guilt of sin, from the burden of sin. He sets us free from the dominion of sin. Sin remains, but it no longer reigns in the Christian life. And so Jesus is driving this home. And incidentally, genuine faith in Jesus is founded when a person comes to the place where I say, you know, I acknowledge my total inability to get myself out. I acknowledge my total inability to liberate myself. I'm trapped and I can't free myself. Jesus, you hold the key to freedom. I've fallen down and I can't get up. Jesus, you can lift me up. You see, Jesus is talking about people who had a casual interest in him, not the people who had said, I've fallen and I can't get up. I'm trapped and I can't be liberated. That's the key. That's the moment. You had that moment? From instruction for aspiring disciples, now in verse 33, and in some measure in 37 and 38, we pay attention to the reaction of the Jews themselves, these religious people. And it's very straightforward, isn't it? They answered him, "We are offspring of Abraham and have never been enslaved to anyone. How is it that you say you will become free?" How can those who have never been enslaved be set free? Now, their response might be regarded simply as curiosity, but I think it's more than that. I think it's animosity. That's why I try to put emphasis on the you there. How can you say? How is it that you say? You say, well, why did you do that? Well, if you have your Bible at 8, if you look forward to verse 53 of chapter 8, these same individuals are having the conversation, and they say, "Are you greater than our father Abraham, who died, and the prophets died? Who do you make yourself out to be? I mean, who do you think you are?" It's a question of identity. John is writing in order that you might believe that Jesus is the Christ, and that by believing you might have life in his name. And they say, well, we're starting to believe in you, Jesus. And Jesus says, if you're truly believing in me, you will abide in my word, and the truth will set you free. And immediately they go, no, you don't understand. We are the offspring of Abraham. We've never been enslaved to anybody. Now, what really gets them is surely this, that underlying Jesus' statement is the assumption that they are currently slaves. And that's offensive. It's always offensive to religious people. Religious people always go and say, well, I'm quite happy with the Jesus of the Sermon on the Mount and so on, but I don't like this stuff about Jesus setting me free. I mean, it makes it sound as though I need to be set free. Well, that's exactly what it means, and that's why it feels that way. Surely they're not denying their history, are they? I mean, they had 400 years enslaved in Egypt. Perhaps more likely that since they are the offspring of Abraham, they believe that they have a sort of inward freedom that comes as part of the high privilege of their pedigree. You don't understand. We are the offspring of Abraham. And we really don't have anything at all to say about that. Now, Jesus in verse 37 acknowledges that they are the offspring of Abraham. Look at that. "I know that you're the offspring of Abraham," he says. You've got a biological, a physical context, a physical descent, but you don't have any spiritual kinship. "My words find no place in you." Why did they have no place for Jesus' words? Because they had no place for Jesus. You got a place for Jesus in your heart, you'd be interested in the words of Jesus. You love somebody, write me a letter. Tell me things. You are the descendants of Abram, I know that. But because he'd already told them, listen, whoever does not honor the Son does not honor the Father who sent him. They were intent on killing Jesus, verse 37. I know that you're the offspring of Abraham, yet you seek to kill me. Why? Because my word finds no place in you. The entrance of the word of God brings light. The resistance to the word of God, it leaves us in darkness. That's what the Bible is actually teaching. You know, I just read that line earlier this morning. They were intent on killing Jesus. And I wrote underneath it, what kind of disciple seeks to kill the one they're following? Well, you know of one, don't you? Judas Iscariot. So proud of their pedigree that they were blind to their need. They had a high opinion of themselves and a low opinion of Jesus. I speak of what I've seen with my Father, verse 38, and you do what you have heard from your Father. Now he's going to go on and absolutely confront them when he says, I know that Abram is your father in terms of your pedigree, but you know who your father is? Satan's your father. Now let me just apply this, because perhaps you're saying, well, this is interesting, the reaction of the Jews, that's a long time ago and a long way away. I think if we're honest, we can acknowledge that now, as was true then, a heritage of religious privilege, a heritage of religious privilege, does not guarantee a right response to Jesus. You see, religious, and this is why I asked the second question, do you think that religion can blind us to our real need? People who are religious, who have no understanding of their real predicament, in their imagination, they're actually free. They believe they're free. I don't listen to anybody, I can do what I want. I am the master of my own destiny, and so on. It's not true, of course. And what Jesus is going to do in this context is simply show them that they're out of touch with reality, that they're blind to the truth about themselves. Religious people, and I mean that by people for whom religion as an external structure means something significant to them. And they are often, as I'm suggesting, quite proud of their lineage. And they are often, in an accompanying fashion, usually quite proud of the contributions that they've been able to make, their endeavors. And as a result, they are easily tempted to rest in some fancy position of privilege. And this can involve all kinds of things. It can involve the dependence on rites and ceremonies. My great uncle was a Roman Catholic priest, and we've always felt very strongly about many of these things, which is fine, that's good. But do you think that the priestly lineage is the key to freedom? You think if you were free, you might believe that, but you're not. Rule-keeping or a self-oriented kind of contemporary perspective. When you think about these things, you realize that, as was true with these folks, let's say, for example, when they are saying, we've never been enslaved to anyone. Reinhold Niebuhr, who was once a pastor in Detroit, makes this comment. He says, no amount of contrary evidence seems to disturb humanity's good opinion of itself. So the evidence, if you like, they were blind to the reality of it. How about what Jesus is saying here? See, Jesus is dealing with the immediate historical reality of the Jews. But the view of human nature, which Jesus conveys in these verses, is abundantly verified by human experience. You are in bondage. You need to be set free. The greatest need of man is to know his greatest need. And that is addressed in Jesus.
1: 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What Alistair just said bears repeating. The greatest need of man is to know his greatest need and how it's addressed in Jesus. That's why at Truth for Life, we're committed to teaching the Bible clearly, verse by verse. Our prayer is that God will work through these daily messages to bring unbelievers to saving faith and to establish the faith of existing believers. And as a result, our hope is that pastors will be encouraged and local churches will be strengthened by Bible-based preaching. That's why Alistair hosts the Basics Conference each year. 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And this year, the Basics 2026 Conference is taking place September 29th through the 30th in Valencia, California. 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I'm Bob Lapine. 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There are many who reject God's wisdom and authority because they fear that their freedom and fun will be constrained. But is that the case? Alistair Begg answers that question tomorrow. The Bible teaching of Alistair Begg is furnished by Truth for Life. Where the learning is for living.
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5: God is the creator of all things. Genesis 1:1, in the beginning, God created the heavens and the earth. The word there for created in the Hebrew is bara, which means to make something out of nothing. Only God can create. Only God can call into existence that which has no existence. Now, if I eliminate God, I have a big problem. In the beginning, a mass of gases. Well, where did the mass of gases come from? For that matter, where did the space come from? That's not the beginning. God has always existed. He is self-existent, and he has existed from the beginning. In Revelation 1:8, he says, I am the first and the last. I am the Lord God Almighty, who was, who is, and who is to come. Well, wait, I can't understand that. Well, check this out. If God were small enough for your minds, he wouldn't be big enough for your needs. God has always existed. We read in verse 2, the earth was without form and void. And that's pretty much a description of our lives as well. Before we knew the Lord, darkness filled our life. And God said, let there be light. And there was light. And God brought order to our chaos. And hope for our hopelessness, and light for our darkness. And so, I ask you, do you have a relationship with God?
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0: Our story on the Bible Bus today is just one step in a five-year journey through the entire Word of God. Come along for the ride, and you'll study both the Old Testament and New Testament, discovering God's great redemption story. Is this your story too?
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11: Even I am he that blotteth out thy transgressions for mine own sake, and I will not remember your sins. So this is like, you know, there's a report card for your life.
12: Pastor Brett Metter assuring justification of the believer means just as if you've never sinned.
11: As a kid, I hated when report cards came out. But as a Christian, I love it because our report card is going to be good if you've been washed in the blood of Christ and had your sins nailed to the cross. He blots out your transgression, and your report card is going to come out looking good because he's merciful.
12: Malachi brings the Old Testament to a powerful conclusion, underscoring the justice of God. As Pastor Brett Metter delivers the final study and the last of our series on the prophets, he reflects on a call to believers to live faithfully, trusting that mercy will ultimately prevail and righteousness will reign, looking forward to the return of the Lord in today's Word.
11: We saw, first of all, in chapter 1, verses 2 through 5, the denying of God's love. Wherein did you love us? And they were acting like God didn't love them. But also in verses 6 through 14, we saw, number 2, the defiling of God's table. They defiled the worship service in the temple. They were bringing defiled offerings, and it was abomination before the Lord. And the third part of this book, the devaluing of God's word, and that's chapter 2. Number 4, Malachi now calls them out for the deserting of their wives, to keep my D's going here, the deserting of their wives. Well, that brings us to the fifth section. So not only were they, you know, devaluing God's word, deserting their wives, but number 5, distorting the word of God, just kind of tweaking it to fit their fancy. Take a look here in verse 17. And it goes on, by the way, into chapter 3, all the way to verse 6. That's where we get the answer, the solution. But verse 17 is the problem. It says, "You have wearied the Lord with your words. Yet you say, wherein have we wearied him? When you say, everyone that doeth evil is good in the sight of the Lord, and he that delighteth in them, or wherein the God of judgment." This is where there's that distortion of the word. It's like what Isaiah 5:20, this starts to make me think of Isaiah 5:20. "Woe unto them that call evil good and good evil, that put darkness for light, light for darkness, that put bitter for sweet and sweet for bitter." But he goes on in chapter 3, verse 1. "Behold, I will send my messenger, and he shall prepare the way before me, and the Lord whom you seek shall suddenly come to his temple. Even the messenger of the covenant whom ye delight in, behold, he shall come, saith the Lord of hosts." When the world gets to that place where good is being called evil and evil is being called good, the solution, well, there's two messengers that are mentioned here. Now this gets interesting. The distorting of God's word is sort of the last straw, it seems, before God says, "I'm going to intervene." I believe that's true both when Jesus came the first time, but it's going to be even more true when he comes in the second coming. But what's interesting here is there's two messengers. Do you know who these messengers are? The first one, verse 1 of 3, "Behold, I will send my messenger, and he shall prepare the way before me." We probably know who this is, right?

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3: This is John the Baptist. The second one is Jesus. And he's bringing the new covenant, which is the New Testament, the dedication there in the temple. By the way, if you remember Luke chapter 2, verses 25 through 40, there were two people that recognized Jesus as the Messiah there when he was dedicated in the temple. Simeon, the old guy, and Anna. Anna was also in her 80s, and they were waiting to see the Messiah. Those that seek him will find them, the Bible says. And these people saw this fulfillment here of chapter 3, verse 1. There when Jesus was brought to the temple. But back to point number 5 here, the distorting of God's word, the answer is to have Christ come, the living word, and be the answer. And it goes on in verse 2. But who may abide the day of his coming? And who shall stand when he appeareth? For he is like a refiner's fire and like a fuller's soap. Now this is where we have to discern. Are we talking about Jesus' first coming? Was there a gap between verse 1 and verse 2? When suddenly we're talking about this coming where no one's gonna be able to stand when he appears. Most scholars believe now we're talking about his second coming. Remember the Old Testament Jews, they didn't look at it as multiple comings. They thought it was just one coming of Jesus, but it was actually his first coming being prepared by John the Baptist, but his second coming is gonna be very different than that, where people won't be able to stand. It'll be like a refiner's fire. That's the second coming. Verse 3 goes on, and he shall sit as a refiner and purifier of silver. And he shall purify the sons of Levi and purge them as gold and silver, that they may offer unto the Lord an offering in righteousness. Then shall the offering of Judah and Jerusalem be pleasant unto the Lord, as in the days of old, as in former years. And I will come near to you to judgment, and I will be a swift witness against the sorcerers, against the adulterers, and against the false swearers or liars, against those that oppress the hireling of his wages, the widow and the fatherless, that turn aside the stranger from his right and fear not me, saith the Lord of hosts. This is all what Jesus is gonna do in his refining fire, second coming. Things will be purified during the second coming of Christ. Notice this list here, there's quite a list. First of all, sorcery. You've got adultery, liars, oppressing the employees, people that work for you, not paying them well. Hopefully that's none of you. Orphans and widows, turning to the side of a stranger and not really fearing God. Those are the 7 things the Lord's gonna set right the Jews during the millennial kingdom. When he rules and reigns, he's gonna wipe out all that stuff and he's gonna bring in righteousness. And look at verse 6, it says, "For I am the Lord, I change not, therefore you sons of Jacob are not consumed." The only reason you guys aren't wiped out right now is because I don't change and I've made a promise that I keep. That's what he's saying. Aren't you thankful the Lord never changes? You can trust God. Hebrews chapter 13, verse 8, Jesus Christ is the same yesterday, today, and forever. I love James 1, 17, every good gift, every perfect gift is from above and comes down from the Father of lights. Check this out, the last part, with whom is no variableness, neither shadow of turning. And I love that. There's no variableness, no shadow of turning with our God. He's always the same. So far in Malachi, we see the denying of God's love, chapter 1, verse 2 through 5. You have the defiling of God's table, the devaluing of God's word, the deserting of their wives, and the distorting of God's word. And that brings us to number 6, the depriving of God's house. This has to do with the worship. And the Lord says, "You've deprived my house." Take a look, verses 7 through 12. They were depriving the house of God with their worship, especially in their tithes and offerings. That verses 7 all the way through verse 12, we looked at that in depth. So that's the depriving of God's house, verses 7 through 12, we looked at that. Number 7, the degrading of God's work. That's verses 13 through 18, let's read. He says, "Your words have been stout against me, saith the Lord, yet you say, what have we spoken so much against thee? Ye have said, it is vain to serve God, and what profit is it that we have kept his ordinance, and that we have walked mournfully before the Lord of hosts? And

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3: Welcome back to Secular. We got to reset a little bit because a lot of you are just joining us right now. Most of you tuned in last night, maybe opened up your social media feed and saw that Representative Thomas Massie had been ousted in the primary. And maybe there are groups of people who are unfamiliar with who this is. I mean, I assume most of our listeners, most of our viewers, if you're this plugged in, you know who he is. You've seen it. You've seen your friends react to him on social media throughout the years. But maybe we need to back it up a little bit and give people a history of not just his most recent attacks, you'd say, on people who support Israel, Jewish people, Zionists, if you will. That has also played into a pretty long record of who he is as a representative.
9: And here's kind of the problem, even with the libertarian mindset that you see. And there are
3: Kentucky, known for that.
9: Right. I mean, you have Rand Paul, who's a Republican senator, but he is much more libertarian in some of the philosophy. Obviously, his father also was a Republican from Texas, Congressman Ron Paul, but much more libertarian in the philosophy, but played within the party to get elected, really, because it's very difficult for third-party candidates to get elected. Thomas Massie was somewhat of that within there, kind of this libertarian, off-the-grid lifestyle that he led. He had built his own home in Kentucky. It ran off solar power and a recycled Tesla battery. This kind of like do-it-yourself ethic that kind of plays well in Kentucky. The problem is that you look at the philosophy that comes out of a lot of this libertarian mindset, and there are a lot of merits to it. There's a lot of kind of conservative tie-over. Here's the problem with the modern-day libertarian movement. As much as they would like to say they are not, when push comes to shove, it always ends up being anti-Semitic. It isn't about all foreign aid and all dollars going out the door. It always comes back to Israel. It always comes back to

0: dual loyalty lie. It comes back to the, oh, you're just doing what Israel tells you to do. The president's going to war. You're sending Americans to die for Israel. All of those tropes and lines get recycled. And even there, last night, he couldn't lose graciously. Thomas Massey said the quiet part out loud about what he would protest to, saying, no, I'm a libertarian. I'm just America first. Yeah. I'm in this MAGA world. The first thing he says when he takes the stage, when he loses to a farmer, Kentuckian, Navy SEAL, is, I couldn't reach him because he was in Tel Aviv, inferring that he lost only
1: because of Israel,
0: because of Jews wanting him to not win.
1: And when I watched it, what is interesting is his expression. He almost seems relieved. He almost seems excited to lose. He goes up and starts taking selfies, a selfie video. You know, very pumped up. Maybe he sees his career as a podcaster. Maybe he sees his career going somewhere else. I'm not joking with that. Like, oh, now I'm out of this.
0: He said
1: job.
0: I'm free now.
1: Yeah, that's
0: he
1: what
0: literally
1: I mean.
0: Said that.
1: To now say what he wants, and he's built quite a base.
2: I don't think he would have raised $20 million if he really wanted to lose.
1: That's true. I don't think he wanted to lose, but it did feel like there was some sort of
2: trying to put a spin on it.
1: Spin. And then you look towards what's happening. And look, I think what's odd about this, it's always Tel Aviv. It's always Israel in general. Israel itself, and I'm sure we'll have an ACLJ Jerusalem representative on later this week or next week. Israel itself is in the process of election season. And guess what? I know this is like hard to believe because the way you've been presented with Israel, there are a lot of liberals in Israel.
2: Yeah.
1: And the conservatives are pretty liberal in Israel. But there is a huge group that doesn't care for Netanyahu or the government, just like there's a huge group here that doesn't care for President Trump, or a group that didn't care for President Biden. It's a pretty politically split country. But that is not what they want you to believe. They want you to believe that Israel is an all-encompassing phrase, which it only points to what you'd consider, what they'd consider evil.
2: Yes. I mean, and again, that's what he wanted to be known for. He knew if he said something like that, it'd be talked about. To his brand, I guess, is that he's going to go Nick Fuentes style.
1: Yeah.
2: And Tucker Carlson. I mean, that was almost more than what I think Tucker Carlson would say about a former Navy SEAL directly so much. I mean, he might, in theory, say that we know who this was really funded by.
1: Yeah.
2: But to say that Navy SEAL was somehow in Tel Aviv on election night, to me, one, it's that dual loyalty trope, not even against a Jewish former member of the military,
1: right.
2: But just because he happens to be a supporter of Israel, someone who's served in our armed forces. Well, a lot of people who have served in armed forces are supporters of Israel because they've worked closely with the Israeli military and hand in hand in creating systems to protect not just Israel, like the Iron Domes and David Sling, but also those are used to protect our troops around the world. So, you know, when you're talking about go after Israel this way, what about all the other countries we're in that we're able to kind of base out of Israel to keep our troops safe and to be the leader of the world?
1: I want to take this call because coming in from the state of Kentucky. Let's go to Buck, represented in Kentucky. Go ahead. Watch it on Rumble. Buck, you there?
3: Hi, guys. Good. Yes, I'm here. Can you hear me?
1: We got you. Go ahead.
3: Great. Good riddance to Mr. Massey. I'm having a big old barbecue.
4: Call 1-800-684-3110. That's 1-800-684-3110.
0: You do. He always did.
1: I had a feeling the guy's name was Buck, and I thought, that's
0: not really his name.
1: That sounds too good to be true.
0: I have a feeling he told a tall tale to
2: the
0: call screener.
2: In my comments that I wrote, I retweeted some from Ted Cruz, and they were all kind of in jest, really, because of what he said, and discussed what he said. And the hate back was exactly that.
0: Well, here's the thing, and I think we should play this from...
2: Here's the good news, guys. The hate back is that thing, but when it came down to actually voting, they're not a big enough constituency.
1: That's what I'm saying. They're loud. They call in. That kind of thing happens.
2: Massey went over the line this time.
1: Go ahead.
0: Here's what we should play, because this is honestly, and you even saw it on Saturday Night Live on Saturday. They are normalizing that line, that the slander against the president, trying to tie him to Jeffrey Epstein, when none of these people cared about that. Until President Trump was reelected, it was Republicans saying release these files and things during the Biden administration, and they did nothing. This is Representative Ro Khanna, not someone that conservatives should align with politically.
1: You don't hear that.
0: Ideologically. This is bite three of what he said last night after the loss of Thomas Massey that feeds into callers like that. It feeds into dangerous things that get platformed by like SNL. And what you hear from people like someone who tried to do an attack on the president at the White House Correspondents' Dinner, because they are perpetuating this lie that make people feel like it's okay to choose violence against the sitting president of the United States. It's reckless and dangerous, and it gets people like whoever his name was actually calling from allegedly Kentucky. And then you hear this. This is what Ro Khanna said last night by 3.
5: My good friend Thomas Massey lost tonight. I'm angered by the smears on his character. He lost because he had the guts to take on the Epstein class. He lost because he had the guts to stand up against the war in Iran. He worked with me to pass the most consequential and popular piece of bipartisan legislation in recent history in the Epstein Transparency Act. Many young voters under 50 voted for him. He was winning them by over 30 points. And today I say you may not have a home in the Trump coalition, but there is a new generation of populist Democrats, and we welcome you to help us change this country, change the rotten system, and have a politics that puts the working class ahead of the Epstein class.
0: Here's what I want to say to people like Ro Khanna. One, you're pushing this narrative, trying to tie the president to Jeffrey Epstein, and it's worked for you politically. It's disgusting, but it's worked for you. When you sit here and you say, you know, we're trying to change the rotten system, we're trying to help change this country, this is the same party that has gone after every single thing that Doge did at the beginning of the administration, trying to root out waste, fraud, and abuse. You see in your state of California how much fraud has gone on, stealing from those very working class families that you say you put ahead of the quote unquote Epstein class. You're lying to the American people because you would have taken care of things at home in California, put pressure on the state officials there to root out fraud. Instead, you have voted for things that expand the ability for people to steal taxpayer dollars from the working class people that pay in to our tax system every single day. So don't get around this thing that we're fighting for the working class. No, the Democrat Party and the leftists like you put forward things that do nothing but make it easier, bigger loopholes, expansion of Medicaid through Obamacare. These things that made it so much easier for hundreds and hundreds of millions and billions of dollars to be stolen from taxpayers. So don't believe these words from people like Ro Khanna.
1: Yeah, we got a lot of calls coming in. We're going to take them in the next few segments. So give me a call at 1-800-684-3110. There's also some other primaries that are happening. If you want to talk about some anti-Israel moments or anti-Semitic moments that are happening, man, there are some potential candidates out there that got a little wild. Maybe they're talking about, I don't know, some old school methods that maybe are disgusting and how to take care of the Jewish people in their state. We'll play that. We'll let you know about it coming up in the next segments. If you want to be on the air too, though, we got a couple lines, 1-800-684-3110. And also, the ACLJ is hard at work. And a lot of the issues that matter today, we today are involved in so many things. We filed a complaint with the HHS today, defending a pro-life doctor. Tomorrow, Supreme Court conference. We got so much happening. I'll discuss it all at length when we get back. You can obviously support the work of the ACLJ by going to ACLJ.org right now. Become a champion if you can.
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1: 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I want to kick things off with some phone calls. Hopefully it's inspire you to call in as well. Let's go to Bob in Florida. Bob, go ahead.
14: Gentlemen, about the Massey ousting last night.
1: Let me
14: say this as far as, yes, he was a fly in the ointment, and yes, he enjoyed the fact that he was holding things back with that libertarian mindset. But our president, who is supposed to be the deal maker in chief, seems to have adopted a my way or the highway. I understand if you can't get some guys, but Massey agreed with him on certain things. I mean, you're blowing up the deficit with certain, the big America bill that was passed. And I think it stems from the fact that when you don't follow through on some of the DOGE cuts that was clearly identified, you gave your party proof that what we have believed has been accurate, and we found waste, fraud, and abuse, but it was put on the side. You put a Pam Bondi in who says all the right things but comes across as angry Barbie at times. And after a year of an administration... Right there,
2: because if you're going to be AG, I don't care if you're a man or a woman, you got to be tough. And Pam's tough, and a personal friend of mine, and really tough. And by the way, the reason DOGE got put on hold was by federal courts, not President Trump. They're fighting it in federal court as we speak on a number of different issues. So those were all brand new ideas that were immediately going to be challenged in court. Everyone knew that. So you found the waste, you found the fraud, you found the abuse. Then you start acting on it. Then they sue you, and you've got to go through the court process. But the idea, again, that this team is not dedicated and hasn't been dedicated, I mean, it is, again, the accomplishments and what has been done in a year or so. And now we're also seeing the strength still of President Trump. A lot of the left thought his endorsements weren't going to matter anymore. It was going to be turning on him. Instead, the people who lost were the people who voted against Donald Trump.
1: In the primary.
2: Yeah.
0: Well, and I think this points to also, Bob, what you were talking about is that it wasn't even the issues with Thomas Massie of being libertarian that are like, once again, bringing down fiscal conservatism. That's, the core of old school conservatism. President Trump has a different style than that, and that's shifted things in the Republican Party to some degree over the last decade, really. But when you think about even what we led with that, his comment that, I had to call Tel Aviv. It's not just about foreign aid. It's not just about the waste around the world. It is specifically targeted towards Israel. It is specifically saying that President Trump is doing the bidding of Israel, fighting Israel's war against Iran. It takes and plays into every horrible trope, horrible stereotype and conspiracy theory that is saying that the U.S. government is controlled by Israel and by Jews. That is a generational anti-Semitic trope that is rearing its ugly head within the conservative space now. I say that loosely, conservative, because He could have just said, I lost a campaign. But no, it wasn't his fault that people in his district had to basically choose between him and the president, because that district also voted for President Trump. And they picked someone that was more in line with the president last night. And so it wasn't his fault. It wasn't even saying, clearly my district's changed or are going in a different direction. It was AIPAC. It was Israel. It was nothing to do with the merits of his Navy SEAL opponent. It only was the fault of Israelis and a foreign power and election interference. I thought we were done with having to worry about the hoaxes of foreign interference in our elections that are getting people elected or unelected. But that's what he's going back to. And so you can even look at Thomas Massie and agree with maybe some of his fiscal policy or things he has said about that.
2: Sure,
0: a lot of it. But you're not coming from, and I hope, Bob, you're not coming from the same place that he is. Because when he decides to say the quiet part out loud, it's anti-Semitism.
1: Yeah. All right, let's go ahead and we'll take one more call. Look, this is on the other side a bit more. Look, I think I knew we would have people who wanted to push back a little bit, and I think that's totally fine. Stay respectful, and you can stay on the air. Dan in Maryland, go ahead.
13: Hi, yeah, well, DNA test came back 20% Ashkenazi. So, yeah, my father's father is Jewish. Okay. And on his side, they're, you know, going over to Israel every other year, planting trees with Hadassah. And but I remember when Rebbe Meir Kahane said, the best thing that the U.S. can do for Israel is to cut them off. They're an aid junkie. I understand the libertarian mindset. I am Zionist, but there are other ways to support Israel than with the U.S. taxpayer dollar.
1: I think that's a different point of view. And look, you actually had Benjamin Netanyahu just this past week. Right. He was with Major Garrett and said, what do you think? He said, I want Israel to be completely not connected financially to America so that doesn't happen. He wants to happen in the next decade, which, by the way, may sound like a long time, but when you have been relying on billions of dollars that come in, that is not a short sunset window.
2: I think we forget, Dan, that we test our equipment there. So the Iron Dome was developed there to see if it worked. Then David's Sling, which was more mobile, to see if we could utilize it to protect our troops out in these outpost areas that we have. And so Israel, because of its nature of the constant incoming attacks, we're able to use our newest technology in real warfare and then perfect it for our U.S. troops who are serving abroad. So is that sending money to Israel? Of course, because they're building it and running it. But we are benefiting from those kind of expenditures. If you start taking those expenditures out, then the money is not that big. To test our own equipment, which is what you see around the world. What do you think China does and Russia does? They send it to other countries.
1: And we're sending a lot of money to a lot of places.
0: And here's what we also have to be very, very clear on. When they appropriate money to go to Israel for their defense aid, that isn't money that many other places in the world just get spent probably sometimes to our enemies. Israel's then buying from U.S. defense contractors.
2: Yeah, you understand.
0: So when people try to say we're just giving all this money to Israel, what in reality is, and you could maybe be against this, is a subsidy of our defense industry. Money goes to Israel and then goes right back and buys from Northrop, from Boeing, from Lockheed. All of those defense contractors are who Israel is buying from. So in reality, it's an indirect payment to the American companies for American munitions. So you may be against that. You may say, I don't want a subsidy of our defense industry. That's a different thing. And you could be against the defense lobby. But when people don't realize and call it what it is, and instead say it's just Israel, it's just Jews, it's just this and that, they're buying into the anti-Semitism and not the reality of even how this is working. So be clear, it's not your taxpayer dollars going to Israel and disappearing. It's a roundabout way to subsidize the defense industry here in the United States.
1: Look, first half hour flew by. I want you to be a part of the show. We do have a bunch of lines open because we just took a bunch of calls. 1-800-684-3110. If you don't get the second half hour or you want a different experience, find us broadcasting live right now every day, 12 to 1 p.m. Eastern time. We are live Monday through Friday. 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
19: And good Wednesday morning. Jordan Michaels here with this week's memory verse, a verse we need to know, and it's not hard to memorize. It's Galatians 5, 22 and 23. It gives us the fruit of the Holy Spirit. You know, when the Bible talks about the fruit of the Spirit, it's referring to the attributes that exhibit ourselves in the life of a born-again Christian. So the nine fruit of the Holy Spirit. The fruit of the Holy Spirit is love, joy, peace, patience, kindness, goodness, faithfulness, gentleness, and self-control. The Holy Spirit empowers believers to withstand challenging situations with perseverance and endurance. So Galatians 5, 22 and 23. 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
20: Some people continue to sin because they believe they're getting away with it. 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
21: If you have ever done something that you knew was wrong and knew that you needed to be forgiven by somebody who was hurt by what you did, you know the pain of unforgiveness. And a lot of times when we refuse to forgive someone, we think we're hurting them, and often we're just hurting ourselves. Here in this story of David is a wonderful exposition of what true forgiveness is all about. Here we learn the pain of unforgiven sin, and here we learn the joy that comes when sin is forgiven. From two Psalms, Psalm 32 and 51, putting those two together in the life of David. We'll get to that in just a moment, but did you know the series we're doing right now is called God, I Need Some Answers, and we have a wonderful study guide that has all the detailed outlines and answers to these questions. And we also have a set of CDs with all of the audio teaching that you can have. This is a great study for small groups. If you don't have a curriculum ready for your next study, you might want to talk about, God, I need some answers. I promise you the questions that are in this series are questions in the hearts of many of the people who are in your study, and you will have a great time exploring the answers from the book of Psalms and from other scriptures as well. Take advantage of this opportunity and use these resources as you share your own faith and as you share the Word of God. Well, here we are with How Can I Be Truly Forgiven, Part 2, Psalm 32 and 51, and the life of David.
22: God sent the prophet to David. David didn't ask for him. God sent him to David because the prophet was to have a very important ministry in David's life. He was to help David face up to what he had done. And I don't know this for sure, but if I have to give you my guess as to what David's feeling at this moment when Nathan says, Thou art the man, along with the overwhelming anguish of knowing now that he has been found out, I have to believe that David also feels a sense of incredible relief. Finally, it's out. If David had pushed Nathan away, David had the power to take Nathan's life if he chose. He could have made him another casualty. But David heard the voice of God, and it was the first step back. And I want you to note that, because the next thing that happened after the confrontation was a confession. And the confession is written for us in David's journal. For the superscription over Psalm 51 in my Bible says this, to the chief musician, a psalm of David when Nathan the prophet went to him after he had gone in to Bathsheba, and he pens for us in Psalm 51 his own words as he comes back to God. Let me tell you two things about David's confession. First of all, it was genuine. It was genuine. You say, well, Pastor Jeremiah, isn't all confession genuine? Not really. I read about a guy who wrote to the Bureau of Internal Revenue, and the letter said, I haven't been able to sleep because last year when I filed my income tax report, I deliberately misrepresented my income. I'm enclosing a check for $150, and if I still can't sleep, I'll send you the rest. Now, that's the way a lot of people confess. Do you know folks like that? Confession for a lot of folks is just telling people what you discover they already know. In fact, in our schools, and I can say this from the high school, junior high, all the way through to college, one of the things we learn when we deal with the problems young people face is that a lot of times kids will come clean when they know you already know what they did. But they won't tell you any more than they think you know. So sometimes you think you got this whole deal wrapped up, and after it's all over, you found out they didn't come clean at all. There's a whole bunch of more stuff you should have known. Confession can be dishonest and ungenuine. Did you know that? But I want to tell you something. When David confessed, his confession was genuine. You say, how do you know that? Look into the Bible with me and notice what he said about what he did. Verse 1, he calls it transgression, which is rebellion. Verse 2, he calls it iniquity, which is perversion, distortion, acting unjustly, dealing crookedly. Verse 2, he calls it sin, which means to miss the mark. And verse 4, he calls it evil, which is a vile thing which deserves condemnation. The Hebrew words are much more graphic than our words. What David said was, God, I want to tell you that I know what I did, and what I did was really bad. There was no candy coating of his transgression. If you go back in Psalm 32 and verse 5, you see what David said about this prayer after he had written it. He says, I acknowledged my sin to you, and my iniquity I have not hidden. I said, I will confess my transgression to the Lord, and you forgave the iniquity of my sin. In Psalm 51:17, we are told that the Lord honors a broken and a contrite heart. His confession was genuine. He recognized that what he did was wrong. One of the things that keeps many of us from ever knowing renewed joy and in fellowship with God, knowing what it means to have the burden lifted, is we're always trying to make our sin look better. We're always trying to put it in better terms. We're always trying to couch it in ways so that we don't feel so badly about it. The only way you can ever get any relief from sin is to confess. And you know what the word means? Amalageo in the Greek language means to say the same thing. It's to look at your sin and to say the same thing about it that God would say, to acknowledge you're wrong. You say, well, Pastor Jeremiah, that's so painful and that's so hard. But it's the only way back. It's where you start, through genuine confession. Notice, secondly, it was not only genuine, it was God-centered. David said, against thee, God, and thee only have I sinned. Now, it's not that he does not understand that others have been affected. David hasn't suddenly lost his knowledge of what happened. He knows Bathsheba has been hurt in this, her purity taken away. He knows that Uriah is in the ground, dead because of what happened. He realizes that Joab has been complicated in his own integrity because of what he has done. He knows what's happened to him, but David said, Lord, it's against you and you only that I have sinned. David now sees that ultimately his sin is an insult and an injury to God. It is God's love that has been wounded. It is the God of grace against whom he has sinned. And when a person takes that attitude, that God's forgiveness is reckoned by his grace and his mercy, and that sin is a sin against God, first of all, he has taken a major step on his way back. Unfortunately, our concept of the holiness of God has been so eroded through our easy believism in this day that people almost feel like that's the secondary problem. In fact, let me ask you this question. You do something big time and it involves other people, and I give you the option today. Either confess it to the person you did it to or confess it to God. Which would you take? Easy. Confess it to God. I mean, you can do that in a quiet little prayer and nobody knows, but if you understood who God was, you wouldn't feel that way. You say, what are you talking about? What I'm talking about is we are all into worship, and thank God that we are. I love to worship. But sometimes, if we're not careful, we can get so caught up in the mechanics of worship that we forget who it is that we're worshiping, who God is, his attributes, his love, his faithfulness, his goodness, his holiness, his righteousness. The worship is secondary to the object of our worship, and David understood that. So when he confessed, he said, Lord, I know that this is basically an offense against you. Well, when he confessed, something great happened. And let me hold out this hope for all of us today. Nothing we have ever done. David, he did the biggies. Adultery, murder, cover up. And yet, I want to tell you something. David took the route back. His conviction promoted a confrontation which brought out of him a confession. And now we're going to see the cleansing that takes place in his life. The same intensity of words that David uses to talk about his sin, he now uses to describe the forgiveness. And I want you to notice these as you look at Psalm 51. He says, first of all, that he wants his sin to be blotted out. He sees his sin as a record against him in the archives of heaven. And he says, oh God, blot it out. Just take a pen. And you know, sometimes when I'm working on a manuscript or something, I'll get one of these big markers, you know, these big black markers. They make huge black marks. And if you want to take out a whole sentence, you just take that black marker and you just go across like this. You don't have to do it twice. It wipes out a whole sentence. David said, God, what I want you to do is this. I want you to take your marker and blot my sin out of the archives of heaven. Then he said, God, I want you to wash away my sin. He sees his sin as a stain upon his soul. He says, God, take your precious blood and just wash all this sin away. And then he says, Lord, I want you to cleanse me, verse 2. And the technical term that he uses in verse 2 is the term for the cleansing of a leper. And it's the term that was used to declare that a leper had been cleansed. He said, God, take away the leprosy of my soul. And then notice down in verse 7, this is an incredible insight from the scripture. He prays that he would be purged with hyssop. Do you know what that was? A purging with hyssop was what a Jewish person had to do after he came in contact with a dead body. It was an Old Testament ritual that was prescribed in the law. The Jews had an intense abhorrence to death, and the law provided that after you had come in contact with a dead body, you had to go through this process. You had to go through this ritual cleaning, the purging with hyssop. And David said, God, I've come in contact with a dead body. I'm the cause of that death. And I believe that he was talking about Uriah. And he said, God, please wash me clean. And then in that phrase, he employs a verb that's formed from the word sin. And if we used it in our language, look down at it, it would say, purge me with hyssop and I shall be clean. Wash me and I shall be whiter than snow. And when he says that, he uses this term. He says, purge me with hyssop and I shall be unsinned. He said, God, unsin me. I never thought of that phrase before. I don't think that's the way we talk today, but boy, is it graphic. Oh, God, unsin me. Anybody ever feel like that? Just unsin me, Lord. Purge me and cleanse me and take away my sin. So no wonder David said in Psalm 32:1, blessed is the man, happy is the man who goes through this process. David looks back on it and he makes this judgment in Psalm 32. He says, I've been through this. I've been through the sin. I've been through the overwhelming anguish in my soul. I've had somebody come and tell me I'm the one. And I've had to come and ask you to forgive me. And you've taken my sin away. You've blotted it out. You've washed it clean. You've unsinned me, God. And I want to tell you I'm on the other side of it now. And oh, how blessed is the man who has been forgiven. And all God's people said, amen. If you've been forgiven, you know what David's talking about. He had the answer to his prayer. God did indeed restore unto him the joy of his salvation. And I want to just tell you today, my friends, that the great good news of the gospel is we have a forgiving God. And that when we come clean with God, when we come to him and open our hearts up to him and tell him what's happened in our heart, God does hear us and he forgives us. And the word of God is replete with references to the forgiveness of God. Psalm 86:5 says, for you, Lord, are good and ready to forgive and abundant in mercy to all those who call upon you. Psalm 103 says, "For as the heavens are high above the earth, so great is his mercy toward those who fear him. As far as the east is from the west, so far has he removed our transgressions from us." Oh, I could give you dozens of other verses that just continually say, God forgives. God forgives. And he will forgive you. He's just waiting for you to come and ask him. Now, I wish there was some way I could make this clearer to you, because the sense of sin is so great that if we don't have a comparable sense of the awesome forgiveness of God, we can leave burdened down. But you don't have to do that. I read about a nun who went to a bishop for confession. And one day the nun told this bishop that Christ had revealed himself to her in person. And the bishop, understandably doubtful, said to her, "Well, I have some instructions for you. The next time Christ appears to you, I want you to ask him about the sins of the archbishop." And the nun said, "Of course, I'll be happy to." So the next time, in a period of confession, the bishop said to the nun, "Well, did you ask Christ about the sins of the archbishop?" And she said, "Yes, I did, Father." And he replied, "What did he say?" The nun answered, "He said, I've forgotten them." And he has. That's the good news of forgiveness. He puts them behind his back as far as the east is from the west. He buries them in the deepest sea, and he forgets what he forgives. And yet there's a postscript. And if I'm going to be an honest pastor and an honest teacher, I need to tell you the postscript. The Lord will not erase history. And sometimes there are things which are set in motion while we are out of fellowship with God that are a matter of cause and effect, and we have to reap what we sow. Even when we have been restored to fellowship out of the forgiveness process, sometimes we have to pay the piper. Catherine Power, in the U.S. News and World Report story about her, there was this little paragraph. "After all these years, it's hard to know whom to feel the most sympathy for. The children who lost a father, the family who lost a daughter, the young woman who lost her way in the tumult of the 60s. And there are others suffering now. Her husband, who she met while she was running, with a wife who is now in jail. The son that was born to her while she was a fugitive, now without his mother. Even with the best intention," said the article, "some things can never be made right." And that's the awesome picture that's real, isn't it? In fact, when David responded to Nathan, and Nathan said to him, "Thou art the man," and David got angry, he said, "Whoever did that's going to die, and he's going to restore fourfold." How could he possibly have known how prophetic he was? Because that's exactly what David did. He gave back fourfold. Let me tell you briefly what happened. The child that was conceived and born to Bathsheba died. Shortly after that, David's daughter Tamar was raped by his son. David didn't judge that, didn't take care of it. He should have stepped in as a father and said what needed to be said and taken judgment on his own son and punished him. But how could David do that? His credibility as a father had been shot. Third thing that happened was Absalom found out about Tamar, was so incensed at what had happened to her that he went and murdered Amnon. And then Absalom got caught up in a power struggle with his father, tried to start a coup in the kingdom, took half of David's people and left and had David forced out of the kingdom. And then later you see Absalom hanging from a tree by his hair, and he's dead. And the most anguishing cry in the whole story of David is this father on the news of his son Absalom, and you just can hear the weeping in his voice as you read it in the pages of the scripture. "Oh, Absalom, my son, Absalom, my son." So, there are consequences. And you know, friends, I wish I didn't have to say that. I wish there's some way I could just say, you know, if you just come back to God and he'll forgive you, and that's important, and it's good to have the guilt gone, but he doesn't just take his magic brush and take away everything that happened while you were walking away from him. You may not want to hear it, but if I'm going to be faithful to you as your pastor, you need to hear it. It's the truth. So there's two things that I think we need to say as we close our Bibles and as we think about that. And I just want you to listen to them carefully. There's two impossibilities that if we don't get these messages, we won't hear what God wants us to hear. The first impossibility is this, and listen up, especially young people and all of you who may be on the threshold of going down a road that you think you have carefully protected yourself from. Listen to me. Impossibility number one, it is impossible to get away with sin. You can't do it. The Bible says it this way, be sure your sin will find you out. Oh, you say, Pastor Jeremiah, no one's ever going to know about this. Nobody. I mean, we've covered this up. I mean, there's only two of us that know. Well, if only one of you knows, that's enough. Catherine did her best to cover it up, and she managed for 23 years to keep it from everybody else. Even her husband didn't know at first. But she knew, and that's why it got out. You know, we have this idea today, this idea that God's a big grandfather up in the sky, kind of just pats us on the head. Listen, you can do what you want to do. As I've said to you before, you can get your kicks, but you got to take the kickbacks with them. Amen? So I just want to tell you, as faithfully as I can, don't think you're going to be the one who will get by with it, because you won't. You won't do it. Nobody ever does. But there's another impossibility that's good news, and I want you to listen up. You may have messed up. Who of us here can look at another and say, I haven't ever had to come back and ask for the cleansing and the hyssop? We all have. And you may have messed up, and maybe you're in the midst of it right now. Let me tell you the next impossibility. Yes, it's impossible to get away with sin, but it's also impossible to get away from the love of God. And you may think that because of what you've done, God doesn't love you anymore. Don't you think that? The very fact that He brought you here is an evidence that He loves you. And if you have gotten into a situation where you don't want anybody to know what you've done, and you say, it's bad, Pastor, I want to tell you something. I don't care how bad it is. God loves you. And if you're one of His children, He will come after you. And He will keep after you. And He will come in every way He can to draw you back. You may have to feel some of the sting of what you've done before you open up and take note of it. But I want you to understand today that just as surely as you cannot get away with sin, you cannot get away from God's love. You cannot. He loves you with an everlasting love. And how many of us as parents have not had to, on occasion, as I did once, take hold of a child by the shoulders and say, I don't care what you're doing or what you think you're doing, but I want to tell you something. No matter what you do, I will never stop loving you. Never. And if I'm like that as a human father with my imperfections, I want to tell you that's the way God is. He will never stop loving you. You may be unlovable, but He will never stop loving you. I read a little thing that I want to share with you as we close. It's in a book by Ruth Harms Culkin. It's a little book called Lord, Don't You Love Me Anymore. And she tells a story kind of in a poetic way of a conversation she had with a little boy, 7-year-old boy. This is what she wrote. He is 7 years old, and he's my friend. His eyes are merry, and his hair is short, and his nose is covered with freckles, and on a cold, rainy day, we sat on the floor eating hot buttered popcorn. The popcorn went down quickly, but the questions came out slowly. If I told a lie today, would God stop loving me? Well, no, of course not, David. Well, if I told 2 lies or 3, would He stop loving me then? No, but you'd be unhappy in your heart. Well, what if I punched Johnny in the nose and made his nose bleed real hard? Would God stop loving me then? No, but you better not try it. What if I threw a rock and broke your window? Would God stop loving me then? No, but you'd have to work to pay for it. What if I stepped on the snails and ate all your flowers? Would God stop loving me then? Not for a minute, David. Well, when would God ever stop loving me? David, not until there is no more earth. And no more heaven, and no more God, then it's never going to happen no matter what. That's right, David. Even if it sometimes feels like it might, it's never going to happen no matter what. And that's the good news. God loves you. And the reason you have that hurt in your heart right now is because you're God's. And He doesn't want you out of fellowship with Him. And you're never, ever going to have it back the way it should be. until you come clean. And David's given you the formula, hasn't he? He's given you the plan. You can even borrow his prayer if you like. But whatever you do, my friend, don't go on living unforgiven. He waits for you with wide open arms, and he will accept you back if you'll come.
21: Amen. I'm often reminded of Jonah in the Old Testament, who failed God so miserably. And then the Bible says, and the word of the Lord came unto Jonah the second time. God gave him another chance to go and serve. And he was willing to do that to you. He's willing to do that for you. Whatever you've done, however far away you have fallen from him, God isn't finished with you. He wants to forgive you and help you get restored to meaningful living. He did that for David. Much of the good that we know about David took place after these things happened. And God is willing to help you as well. I hope you hear me and take advantage of his grace and his goodness. Well, tomorrow, a standalone message called Why Should I Be Thankful? On Friday, we're going to talk about why trouble overwhelms us sometimes. Again, a couple of Psalms with answers to these questions. Be sure to have a good day. Be sure to walk with the Lord. Thank you for listening. I'm David Jeremiah.
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19: Well, this is from an article titled, Three Ways to Know If an Open Door is from God. Well, the Bible gives some principles to help us discern if an open door or opportunity really is from God. So the door that God opens will never contradict His word or require personal compromise or disobedience in order for you to enter. The door that God opens will be accompanied by confirmation through prayer and discernment and godly counsel. You should be able to tell if that open door is truly coming from God. And lastly, the door God opens will require you to depend upon Him. So if you say, I can do this, but only with God's help, well, it very well could be something God's calling you to do. You know, many times an open door from God is one that allows our faith to just be stretched and strengthened. And that's God's objective for us, isn't it? To grow in faith and Christ-likeness. We have the Bible teaching of John MacArthur next, and grace to you.
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7: The ground of our inheritance is Christ, beloved. 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You see, there's no way to get anything that God has to offer apart from Christ. 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Neither is there salvation in any other, for there is none other name under heaven given among men whereby we must be saved. I didn't say that. That's what the Bible said. And I believe the Bible to be the authoritative word of God.
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9: An old saying goes, he promised me earrings, but he only pierced my ears. In other words, you set your hopes on the promise of blessing, only to be disappointed. Sounds like many of the promises handed out today. You're told, do this or give that, and you're sure to reach your financial goals or be healed from sickness or meet the man or woman of your dreams or guarantee your place in heaven. But those promises only disappoint. They're hollow, deceptive, even deadly. And yet, there is good news of amazing riches backed by the unchanging promises of God's Word. Find out how those riches can be your riches today on Grace to You as John MacArthur continues his study, Richer Than You Think. But before the lesson, we're so grateful for the work God is doing in the lives of people through Grace to You, and I have an example of that that I'd like to pass along. Here's a letter from Dan. He writes, I heard John MacArthur for the first time while driving home from work on my local Christian radio station. The sermon he preached really opened my eyes. I searched the internet for John's ministry when I got home, and I downloaded the Grace to You app and began listening to Grace Stream every chance I could get. 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So fantastic. Even though Pastor MacArthur has passed on to glory, he continues to help me know the truth and grow in my faith. I've never felt closer to God in my life. Please keep these tools available as long as possible, and I'll try my best to support Grace to You as much as I can. God bless you all, and he signs it, Dan. 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Thank you for the vital role you have in our work. And if you've benefited but have never known the blessing of sharing in this ministry, today would be a great day to take that step. I'll tell you how to partner with us before we end today. But now, here's John MacArthur showing you why, if you're a Christian, you are richer than you think.
7: I remember years ago when I used to travel in the South and do assemblies, and we used to do a lot of ministries in the black high schools, that we would meet with a lot of people who looked at life rather bleakly. And I can remember many, many conversations with young people down in Mississippi and other parts of the South, and they would say to me, John, they would say, do you think we'll ever be able to amount to what we want to amount to? Do you think we'll ever be able to fulfill our dreams for our life? And we'd have conversation after conversation through those years in those kinds of ways. And you know, I see that in all parts of life. I see that with young people today and with old people as well, who really face life with a sense of foreboding, who wonder whether or not there ever really will be a fulfillment in life, who wonder whether life will really turn out to be what it could be, who wonder whether there is really potential for something wonderful and fulfilling and exciting in life. That brings me to share with you the thoughts in Ephesians 1, 11 to 14, because they are really about the promise of God in Jesus Christ to everyone who believes. There are some things that can make life meaningful. There are some fantastic things that God has planned for those that are in Christ. Some promises that God will keep. Now, when you use the word promise, you know, maybe some people would be cynical about it because, let's face it, we've all known people who made promises and didn't keep them. And frankly, we've all made promises ourselves and didn't keep them, right? And in our society today, it's promises, promises, promises, promises. Governments make promises and break them. Nations make promises and break them. Advertisers make promises and break them. Politicians make promises and break them. Preachers make promises and break them. Husbands, wives,

0: God gave him the spoils of the victory at the cross, and you and I are the spoils. He won us at Calvary. And we are his heritage. We are his inheritance. We are the gift of the Father to the Son. And that's why Malachi says, and they shall be mine in the day that I make up my jewels. See? You're a gift from the Father to the Son, a love gift. You say, I don't understand why the Father would want to give me to the Son, and I don't know why the Son would want to take me from the Father. That's the way God's grace and love works. So, he bought us at the cross. In fact, Paul says to the Corinthians in 1 Corinthians 6, what? Know ye not that your body is the temple of the Spirit of God, which you have of God, and you are not, what? Your own, but you are bought with a price. And in that wonderful text that I love so much, talking to the Ephesian elders in Acts 20:28, he says, the church which Christ purchased with what? His own blood. He's bought us. We're his inheritance. We belong to him. We're his personal possession. So that's one thing this phrase could mean, but it could mean something else too because of the form of the verb. It could also mean the way it's translated in the Authorized, in whom we have obtained an inheritance. It can also mean that. It can also mean that we have received Christ as an inheritance. So in one sense, we're his inheritance, and in another sense, he is ours. He inherits us and we inherit him. And frankly, folks, we got the better deal. We inherit Christ. When you become a Christian, he becomes yours. You know, I love that hymn, I am his and he is mine. I am his, and he is mine. That's it. And both things are true. When I became a Christian, I inherited him. Now listen, when you become a Christian, according to 1 Corinthians 6:17, it says, he that is joined to the Lord is one spirit. One spirit. You become one with Jesus Christ. And you know what happens? He becomes yours and you become his so that you lose your identity. You really do. A Christian has no identity apart from Christ. For example, the Apostle Paul says, for to me to live is Paul. No. What did he say? For to me to live is Christ. You see, he loses himself. You know, when you go through the world living as a Christian, you know, the whole idea is to be Christ in the world, isn't it? It's to love like he loved. It's to help like he helped. It's to care like he cared. It's to share like he shared. That's what it's all about. We're not in the world to take advantage. We're in the world to lose our lives like Jesus lost his for the good of others. And you know what happens? When a true Christian lives the way he ought to live, you can't find out where he leaves off and Christ begins. You understand that? Can't. You can't see the line. You lose yourself. And so it's true. He is our inheritance and we are his inheritance. And that's because we're one anyway. Now, I kind of lean to the fact that in this context, even though both of those points are true, in this context, the second one is the one that Paul is emphasizing. Because he's talking about the fact that we have obtained a promise. He's talking about the things that God has for us. So although both of those interpretations are possible, both of them are true theologically, the one that I think he's using here is the one that's translated, in whom we have obtained an inheritance. I think he's talking about what we receive in Christ. And the New Testament talks so much about that. In 1 Peter chapter 1, verse 3, it says that because we have been begotten in Christ, verse 4 says, we receive an inheritance incorruptible, undefiled, that fadeth not away, reserved in heaven for you. This inheritance is ours, reserved for us. It's incorruptible, undefiled, and doesn't fade away. Now, it's not just pie in the sky. When you become a Christian, part of that inheritance is yours right now, though the fulfillment of it is yet future. We have a limitless inheritance. You say, well, what is it? Well, I mean, what is it? What do I get? I'm thinking about being a Christian. What do I get? What is this inheritance? Well, are you ready for this? Every promise God ever made. Period. Ready for that? Now, if you want me to delineate them, we'll be here a while. Every promise God ever made. You say, well, every promise God ever made? That's right. Every promise. In 2 Peter chapter 1, verse 4, it says, by which are given to us exceedingly great and precious promises. Great and precious promises. In 2 Corinthians 1:20, listen to this. It says this, For all, are you ready for this? All the promises of God in Christ are yes. Did you get that? Isn't that great? And in Him are amen. Isn't that good? All the promises of God in Christ are yes. If He made it, you can say, is it for me? And the answer will be yes. Isn't that good? And then you can say, amen, which means so let it be. Hey, God is in the business of giving, isn't He? Great, precious promises. What are you looking for? Peace? That's in there. Love? Grace, wisdom, eternal life, joy, victory, strength, guidance, all your needs met, power, knowledge, mercy, forgiveness, righteousness, gifts of the Spirit, trouble? That's in there. Pain, suffering, fellowship with the Trinity, instruction from the Word, truth, spiritual discernment, heaven, a room in the Father's house, eternal riches, you name it. You see, because this is the great thought, because when you became a Christian, you are one with Jesus Christ, and when you're one with Jesus Christ, you receive everything the Father gives Him, because Paul says you're heirs with Christ and joint heirs. You're the inheritors of all the promise. Oh, what a deal. You know, you present Jesus Christ to somebody, and you're really offering Him everything. Everything. Now let's look at the text. There are three things that I want you to see. Three things. The ground of our inheritance, the guarantee of our inheritance, and the goal of our inheritance. Why? You say, I don't understand how we get this. I don't understand how we can be sure we keep it. And I don't understand why God's doing this. That's what I want to show you. First of all, what is the ground of our inheritance? What is the basis for this? Why does God do this? And how? And what is it that makes it real? Verse 11, let's look. First two words, in whom. Now, this modifies Christ in verse 10. Christ in whom we have obtained an inheritance. Now, we'll stop there for a second. The ground of our inheritance is Christ, beloved. Christ. You see, there's no way to get anything that God has to offer apart from Christ. There is nothing outside of Christ. Neither is there salvation in any other, for there is none other name under heaven given among men whereby we must be saved. I didn't say that. That's what the Bible says. And I believe the Bible to be the authoritative Word of God. And God says it's in Christ. It's in Christ. In whom? Look at it in verse 11. In whom we have received an inheritance. In whom? It's being in Christ. It's being one with Christ. It's that indivisible union. Verse 3 says we are blessed because we are in Christ. That's really the Christian's spiritual biography. Let me show you that. Go back to Romans 6 for just a minute. The book of Romans chapter 6, and I'll show you something interesting there. Verse 3 and following says, know ye not that as many of us as were baptized into Jesus Christ were baptized into His death. Now, it's not talking about water baptism. It's talking about union with Christ, talking about being placed into Christ. As many of us as believed in Christ and were then brought into a spiritual union with Christ, as many of us as did that were baptized into His death. Now, watch. We were baptized into His death. Now, the next verse. We are buried with Him by baptism into death, that as Christ was raised from the dead by the glory of the Father, even so we also should walk in newness of life. For if we have been planted together in the likeness of His death, we shall be also in the likeness of His resurrection. Now, notice that. Listen, here's a fabulous thought. When you became a Christian, somehow, by some marvelous miracle that only God could do, you, as if it was done as if this happened, were taken right from here and transported 2,000 years back, nailed to the cross, buried with Christ, you rose with Christ, you're one with Christ forever. That's the way it worked. God performed an incredible miracle. God put you in union with Jesus Christ. You died with Him, so your sin was paid for. You rose with Him. You walk in newness of life. You are now one with Him to receive all the inheritance that God could ever give His beloved Son. That's union with Christ. That's being in Christ. It's different than following the teachings of Jesus. It's different. It's dying with Him. It's rising with Him, not just listening to Him. It's putting your faith and trust and confidence. It's a real union. And ultimately, the wonder of all wonders is the Bible says that someday when you see Jesus Christ, you will be what? Like Him. 1 John 3:2. Did you know that Romans 8 says that He wants to conform us to the image of His Son? Incredible. But you see, that's what happens when you're saved. You are one with Christ. You die to the old. You live to the new. You inherit everything He has. You are in Christ to obtain an inheritance that is His inheritance. And as I say, as you begin to live for Jesus Christ, you find out you can't tell where you cut off and He begins. Now you say, but how did this happen? How? Okay, look back with me. Ephesians chapter 1. Let's see how. Let's look at God's side for a minute. How did it happen? Verse 11, it happened from God's side because we were predestinated according to the purpose of Him who works all things after the counsel of His own will. Now stop right there. It happened, first of all, from God's side because God predetermined it. Now, this is a wonderful thing. Go back to verse 4. He has chosen us in Him before the foundation of the world. See? It happened from God's side because He chose. He predestinated. Boy, that just boggles my mind. I don't suppose I'll ever understand that. Why would God choose me? A sinner? Inadequate? Useless? Why would He set His affection on me? That's in the counsel of His own mind. And that's part of being in Christ. You see, from God's side, He predestinated according to the purpose of Him. It was His plan. And that's a mystery. In fact, the word predestinated is proorizo in the Greek. It means to mark out the boundaries. God planned it out. He marked out the limitations. But I want you to notice the second phrase in verse 11. It says, who worketh all things after the counsel of His own will. This is a fabulous statement. The word worketh in the Greek is energeo, from which we get energetic, or energize, or energy. Listen to this now. Whatever God plans, God energizes. You got that? And you'll notice over in verse 19, the same word, energeo, is used again. In verse 19, it talks about at the end of the verse, the working of His mighty power, the energizing of His mighty power, which He energized, it's there again in verse 20, in Christ when He raised Him from the dead. If you want an illustration of how powerful He is, that's the one. He raised Christ from the dead. That's the kind of energy that's working out His plan. God works out what God plans. Nothing can change it. If God makes a plan, He'll energize it. If God says, I determined to set my love upon you, Paul says, who, verse Romans 8, who shall separate us from that love? Anybody? No. If God says, I don't condemn you, Paul says, who is he that condemns? If God says, I hold no charge against you, Romans 8, Paul says, who shall lay any charge to God's elect? Nobody. In other words, when God decides something in the plan, He energizes its accomplishment, it's irrevocable. What a secure hope.
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14: 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Don't apologize because you bear the name of Jesus. 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His provision will take us through.
15: 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That's 855-577-2255. We're so glad you're here to listen. Today's program will complete the message we began yesterday. Here's Pastor Alan with part two of What is Ahead? Lightning.
14: Now, this list of events associated with Jesus' return, I've been working on this for more than one session. We are going to finish it. So buckle up. The first part you have in your notes is just a reiteration, a recapitulation of what we've already talked about. My best counsel for you is to let the Holy Spirit focus your attention on what he wants to show you. It's not so much about having a perfect chart. Let the Holy Spirit highlight what's most relevant for you in your journey and the season that you're walking through. Because your personal season, your life stage, there's so many things that add texture to this that's more important than a chart. And I'm not opposed to order, but the resurrection of the dead and the judgment of true Christians, that's something that's between us and the return of the King. When the Lord returns, those who are dead in Christ will be raised to life again. Their physical bodies raised to life again. It's amazing to me. 1 Thessalonians 4 gives us a passage around that. And the rapture is the word that's often slipped in there. And there are some contrarians that will go, say, well, the word rapture is not in the New Testament. It depends on the translation you read. There are some translations that don't use it, but the Greek word that is translated means a sudden snatching away, which is what the rapture describes. So the event is described whether the word is used or not. That at the return of Jesus, those who are alive when he returns will be caught up to meet him. And those who have died in Christ will be raised to life again. It's a wonderful homecoming. Amen. Between the King and his family.
16: Thank you, Lord.
14: And following the rapture is the judgment of believers. 2 Corinthians 5:10 says we must all appear before the judgment seat of Christ, that we can receive what is due us for the things done while we're in the body, good or bad. There's a different judgment. There's more than one judgment mentioned in the New Testament. And the way to identify the outcome of the judgment is to define the judgment seat, that point from which judgment is being issued. It's the difference in a chancery court and a federal court, different places of authority. And the judgment seat of Christ is the judgment of believers. It's not a judgment of heaven or hell. It's not a judgment of condemnation. It's an evaluation of your life. And whether what you've invested your efforts in your journey through time. We all have this little window that we get to live under the sun. Between our birth and the cessation of our earth suit, we get that little window of time, and the opportunity is to use it to serve the Lord. And what we're told in Scripture is that if we use it to serve the Lord, that what we have done with our lives will stand the test of God's judgment and go with us into eternity. If not, it'll be burned up in a moment. The description is that we'll be like someone saved, escaping through the flames. We ourselves will make it through, but nothing else. So be conscious of how you live. It's not that you earn your way to heaven. You give yourself to the Lord. There's a completely different scene at the Great White Throne Judgment. That is a judgment of destiny. That's where those that have chosen not to honor the Lord, they'll receive their judgment. Not something mean-spirited. They're being given what they've chosen. They're being granted what they have asked for. And then we're told there's a significant description of the Antichrist that steps into human history and the overthrow of the Antichrist and his forces. But we took a bit of time to talk about it in 1 John. It explains to us that there's a spirit of Antichrist in the earth, that there have been many Antichrists. There have been multiple individuals across the span of human history that gave expression to this spirit of Antichrist. Lenin, Stalin, Hitler, Pol Pot. I mean, just there's a long list of human rulers who've been brutal and cruel and evil and wicked. But there's an ultimate individual who will make the bargain that Jesus rejected when he was tempted by Satan in the wilderness. Satan rebelled against God in heaven and lost his place. My opinion, some of this is not completely portrayed in Scripture, but my opinion is he lost his place because his desire was to have the place that Jesus had. He wanted that place of honor. And so he led a rebellion, and Satan and a third of the angels were cast out of heaven. And when Jesus was beginning his public ministry after his baptism and the descent of the Spirit, Satan came and tempted him and showed him all the kingdoms of the earth. And he said, I will give you authority over all these kingdoms if you'll bow down and worship me. And Jesus refused the bargain. But there'll be a person that will step onto the stage of human history that will accept that bargain. And he'll become the most beastly ruler the world has ever known. For a very short period of time, he'll seem to be able to solve the problems of the world. The choice that's available to humanity is that we can serve Christ in righteousness and holiness and share in his kingdom. If we reject that opportunity, we will most certainly serve the false Christ and all the horror of his kingdom. It's why we believe in evangelism. It's why we share our story. It's why we will pray for the people we work with and invite our neighbors and do our best to extend the kingdom of God, because there are two options to our futures. We will either serve Christ in his righteous, holy kingdom, or we will serve the Antichrist in its beastliness. All humanity will receive the most terrible lesson ever demonstrated on the earth: what it means to reject the Christ. Revelation 19 gives us a scenario, we've already looked at it, of the ultimate defeat of the Antichrist. And only Jesus will do that. Jesus is coming back because in his absence, the spirit of Antichrist would have overcome faith in the earth. Jesus comes back to establish his kingdom. The return of the king will not feel like an intrusion. You're not going to think, oh, bummer, I had plans for next week. The return of the king will be the only possibility of a future. Amen. And he will come in power, in glory, with all of his angels and the glory of God. The book of Revelation is this grand scenario of these two characters in opposition to one another. The lamb and the beast. The lamb occurs 28 times in the book of Revelation. The beast occurs 33 times in reference to the Antichrist. It's this ultimate end time conflict between those two. The book of the Revelation describes the mark of the beast. You've got it. It's Revelation 13. It said he forced everyone, small and great, rich and poor, free and slave, to receive a mark on his right hand or on his forehead, so that no one could buy or sell unless he had the mark. A physical mark. I believe it. I take it in a literal way. I think there'll be a physical mark. You know, I remember hearing those verses read when I was much younger, a child, and they seemed kind of fanciful to me. It didn't seem probable to me. I didn't know a logical way that could happen. You know, the characteristics involved in that kind of a conversation would require a global economy, a centralized monetary system, some sort of universal control. Those things don't require much imagination anymore. Things which seemed hardly possible seem very relevant to us today. The ability to track everyone. Almost all of us, I suspect, have had the experience of having a conversation with your phone present, and the next time you fired your phone up, there were advertisements for something you were just talking about. Hello. We'll take the voice of our Siri when we're driving in our cars. Go to the next corner and turn left. You don't know which direction's northeast, west, or south. And you'll follow the voice of some unknown person. And then we complain about listening to the Spirit of God. The ability to track us, a global economy, a centralized money system, the ability to monitor communication or close markets, to be shut out of commerce. We saw that during COVID. I mean, we had places in the world, places in our own nation, where they could monitor your credit card. And if they didn't want you to travel, your credit card wouldn't be valued. Those things are ahead of us. I don't think we have to be frightened. I get questions. Part of what's prompted this series for me was I got a series of frightened questions from people from a broad set of places. Folks, God has a great reputation of taking care of his people. Amen. When God led the slaves of Egypt out of Egyptian slavery in 400 years of bondage, he gave them the plunder, the gold and silver of the Egyptians, but there wasn't a Costco in the Sinai. It's a fascinating question to me, and I haven't figured out exactly what I want to do with it yet, but when do you suppose Moses knew there would be manna? Scholars argue a bit about how many people left, but let's just say there was 500,000 people with Moses. Let's say it's the population of our county. And he led them deliberately away from the road where there would have been some supplies into the wilderness where there was nothing. When do you suppose he knew there would be manna? I'll tell you what he did know, there would be panic. Because 3 days after the Red Sea, when the water wasn't good to drink, they wanted to kill him. When did he know there would be manna? I don't know. It's not a trick question. He led those people on a path where the only possibility of survival was God's provision and intervention. Amen. Don't panic. He'll take care of us. He'll take care of us. Hasn't he taken care of you? So, well, there have been difficult days. Well, he is faithful. Don't take the mark. Back to the conversation we've been having a bit. I started it on the weekend. Do the right thing, even if there's a consequence. We have been capitulating to evil for too long. We have been surrendering for too long. If you cultivate that mindset and you let it get entrenched in your heart, you will move beyond the ability of redemption. Practice doing what you know to be right. Honor the truth.
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17: 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Some of my favorite verses that Paul wrote, a bit of devotional time, and then some place to journal. The goal is to be changed. We want to be transformed by the Word of God and not just informed by it. Saul of Tarsus, a hero of mine, I got to know him as the Apostle Paul, an unrelenting advocate for Jesus in the face of unyielding persecution. Folks, that sounds like the world we live in. 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
15: Life isn't always easy. 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That's 855-577-2255. Now, let's get back to Pastor Allen to wrap up part two of his message called What is Ahead? Lightning.
14: There's a third component between where we are and the end of this age, and that's Israel coming back into the center of history. As we approach the culmination of this age, Israel will return to the center of history for the climax of this age. I'm quite confident that's the reason we've seen this crazy spike in anti-Semitism, hatred of the Jewish people. It's illogical, it's irrational. It's being disseminated. It's like rat poison. People saying, I'm just asking questions. No, you're not. You're doing your best to deconstruct confidence in the Word of God. Romans 11, in verse 25. This is written to Gentile believers, to non-Jewish believers. I don't want you to be ignorant of this mystery, brothers, so that you may not be conceited. Israel has experienced a hardening in part until the full number of the Gentiles has come in. And so all Israel will be saved. As it is written, the deliverer will come from Zion and he'll turn godlessness away from Jacob. And this is my covenant with them when I will take away their sins. Paul's writing, a rabbi, a Pharisee of the Pharisees. Excuse me. And he said that the Jewish people will experience a hardening in part until, it's not forever. There's a timeline on it. I don't have time to unpack that fully, but there's a great harvest ahead of us. Millions will be coming into the kingdom of God. When he says all Israel will be saved, I don't believe that to mean all Israel that's alive now. Look at Romans chapter 9 and verse 27. Isaiah cries out concerning Israel. And the previous passage was Romans 11. This is Romans 9. Consistent author, so it's a consistent thought. Though the number of the Israelites will be like the sand by the sea, only the remnant will be saved, for the Lord will carry out his sentence on earth with speed and finality. The remnant is those that God has known and chosen for himself. But the Jewish people will come back to the center. The attention of the earth will be turned to the city of Jerusalem. It'll be the focus at those the climactic scenes at the end of the age. Well, then number four, Jesus will come and he'll judge the Gentile nations. We've seen the judgment of God upon the Jewish people. We've celebrated it. We've danced about it. We've mocked them for it. But now we're going to see the judgment of God upon the Gentile nations. We've been very ready amongst those of us in the Christian community to say that the Jewish people rejected Jesus. What do you think will be said of the Gentile nations who for 2,000 years have had the opportunity to choose Jesus as Lord? We have gleefully talked about those people that stood in the streets of Jerusalem and said, crucify him. What have we said about Jesus? What have we said about him in our lifetimes in the streets where we live? What have we said about him in our lifetimes in our schools and the halls of government? What have we said about his righteous decrees in our lifetimes? It should cause every one of us to be a bit sober. Joel chapter 3 and verse 1, in those days and at that time, it's very much a timing passage. You know, the prophetic scriptures often give us, the way in my imagination I think of them is they're photographs almost like a Polaroid. You get a Polaroid, but they're not all arranged chronologically and they're not sequential. So understanding what that scene is and when it's to be, where it's to be placed in the unfolding purposes. And Joel is giving us a bit of a chronological clue. In those days and at that time, when I restore the fortunes of Judah and Jerusalem, when Jerusalem is restored, for 2,000 years the Jewish people were scattered to the nations of the world. For 2,000 years there was no Jewish homeland. I have Israeli friends today, many who serve or have served in the Israeli Defense Forces, whose parents were Holocaust survivors, and there was a great gulf between that generation, those who survived the Holocaust and their children who became Israeli citizens. Their children don't understand. There's a great deal that's unspoken. The Holocaust survivors have very little to say about it. One of my friends became a colonel in the IDF, and he said when he was given his officer's commission, his father wept. And he thought his father was weeping out of some sort of displeasure. And it led to a difficult conversation. But he said, you don't know what it's like when the enemies are coming to your home and taking your children or your family, and there's nothing you can do. When there's no recourse and there's no weapons. He said, we never imagined that there could be an Israeli army. We've witnessed something that seemed impossible, the restoration of the nation of Israel and the Jewish people coming from more than 200 nations. Amen. When the day the modern state of Israel was declared, it's the anniversary of that's just in front of us. The day that nation was recognized by the UN, five surrounding Arab nations declared war on that fledgling government with no standing army. They had nothing. And the British, who had withdrawn from the area, gave all of their fortified positions to those Arab nations. And only through the supernatural intervention of God did tiny Israel survive that initial war. Amen. And they have survived through the intervening decades. So we have a bit of a little window into the timing. Joel says, when I restore the fortunes of Judah and Jerusalem, I will gather all nations and bring them down to the valley of Jehoshaphat. And there I'll enter into judgment against them concerning my inheritance, my people Israel. God's going to judge the Gentile nations for how they've treated the Jewish people. For they scattered my people among the nations, and they divided up my land. It strikes me that all these hundreds of years after Joel wrote that, we're still arguing over how we divide up that land. They cast lots for my people, and they traded boys for prostitutes, and they sold girls for wine that they might drink. I'm confident that God will judge the nations on the basis of how they've treated the Jewish people. Amen. I would encourage you to be in urgent prayer that our nation will not align itself against Israel and the Jewish people. Amen. That doesn't mean everything the Israeli government does is right and should be supported. I'm not saying that at all. They make ungodly, wicked policies just like our government does. I still pray for our nation. I still intercede for our nation. I still believe our nation has a Christian heritage in spite of some of the most ungodly policies in our history and in our present. We're still killing 3,000 babies a day. As horrific as slavery is, and as it's a stain on our national history, I believe the way we have embraced abortion will be a far graver stain when the story is finally told. So I'm not suggesting that there's some kind of naive, slavish endorsement of everything the Israeli government puts forward as a policy, by any means. But I'm telling you, our prayers for the Jewish people and the purposes of God for that nation need to be a part of our spiritual journey. The principle that I've learned, and I think it's true, is that God blesses the Jews directly, but God blesses the Gentiles through the Jews. Conversely, God judges the Gentiles directly, but God has chosen to judge the Jewish people through the Gentiles. We have the judgment of God before us, folks. We shouldn't be arrogant towards the Jewish people. Look at Matthew 25. I understand Matthew 25 to be the Joel chapter 3 of the New Testament. When the Son of Man comes in all of his glory and all the angels with him, he'll sit on his throne in heavenly glory, and all the nations will be gathered before him. Isn't that what Joel talked about? And he'll separate people one from another as a shepherd separates the sheep from the goats. He'll put the sheep on his right and the goats on his left. And the king will say to those on his right, come, those of you who are blessed by my Father, take your inheritance, the kingdom prepared for you since the creation of the world. And the last piece of this, I told you I was going to get through. Christ will establish his kingdom on earth. Folks, we're not going to spend eternity in heaven. Jesus is coming back to earth to rule and to reign. What did he teach us to pray? Remember when the disciples asked Jesus to teach them to pray, just as John had taught his disciples? He said, pray this way, your kingdom come, your will be done on earth as it is in heaven. Look at Isaiah 24. The earth is broken up. The earth is split asunder. The earth is thoroughly shaken. The earth reels like a drunkard, sways like a hut in the wind. So heavy upon it is the guilt of its rebellion that it fails, never to rise again. In that day, the Lord will punish the powers of the heavens above. I believe those are spiritual powers, principalities and powers. And the kings on the earth below, those are earthly rulers. They'll be herded together like prisoners bound in a dungeon. They'll be shut up in prison and punished after many days. The moon will be abashed and the sun ashamed, for the Lord Almighty will reign on Mount Zion and in Jerusalem and before its elders gloriously. It's fascinating. The glory of the Lord will be made evident through Jesus. And the glory of the Lord will be so bright that the sun and the moon will be ashamed at the paltry nature of the light they were able to emit or reflect. The glory of our Lord. Don't apologize because you bear the name of Jesus. Don't be reluctant. It's the greatest honor of your life. The greatest privilege of your existence is to be identified with him. Treat it that way. It's more precious than any organization you can join or any group you could be a part of or any award you might be receive or all of the things that we tend to think define our personalities. I want to lead with, I belong to Jesus of Nazareth. We will celebrate together the arrival of the King, and whatever comes, whatever challenges we face, God is faithful. His provision will take us through. Amen.
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19: 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And Eric, you've seen it all. How do you help someone figure out if they've saved enough to be comfortable?
20: Yeah, Luann, there's many risks to your money, like market risk, healthcare costs, and especially tax risk. Many people are worried if they've saved enough. They really need to have strategies to help preserve their wealth, because that can be more important than the dollars you've saved. So really, people need to get an analysis of their situation to help them get clarity of how to move forward.
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0: carry too many grocery bags at once, thinking you can handle it, and then, one bag breaks, another slips out of your hands, and everything's on the ground. 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
1: Let's look now at the book of Nehemiah. Nehemiah chapter 1, I'm going to read verses 1 to 3 as we sort of set the stage, and I'm reading from the New Living Translation. In late autumn in the month of Kislev, that's around November, December, in the 20th year of King Artaxerxes' reign, I was at the fortress of Susa. Hannah and I and one of my brothers came to visit me with some other men who had arrived from Judah. I asked them about how the Jews were doing who had returned there from captivity and how things were going in Jerusalem. So we talked about the first wave of the Jews returning under Zerubbabel, then under Ezra. How are they doing now? How are things going? They said to me, things are not going well. For those who return to the province of Judah, they're in great trouble and disgrace the wall of Jerusalem that's been torn down and the gates have been destroyed by fire. So here's Nehemiah living in the lap of luxury in a super cushy job, working for the king, and he hears this really bad news. How does he react? Well, he's deeply moved, and he realizes God put me here for a reason. I can make a difference because I have the ear of the king. But before he does anything, he prays. Go back to Nehemiah 1, look at verse 4. When I heard this, Nehemiah says, I sat down and I wept for 4 days. I mourned and I fasted and I prayed to the God of heaven. I said, O Lord, God of heaven, the great and awesome God who keeps his covenant of unfailing love and those who love him and obey his commands, listen to my prayer. Look down and see me praying day and night for your people Israel. I confess that we have sinned against you. Yes, even my own family and I have sinned. We have sinned terribly and not obeying your commands. Wow, what a prayer that is. There's a lot we can learn about prayer from that prayer. You want your prayers answered? Well, this prayer was answered. So what did he do? Let's see what we can learn together. First he wept. First he cared. Have you ever wept over the broken walls in your own life or in your family or over people you loved or others who have turned their back on God? So you start there. But here's some principles from his prayer that we can apply in our prayer. And if you're taking notes, here's point number one. He acknowledged the greatness of God. He acknowledged the greatness of God. Verse 5, O Lord God of heaven, the great and awesome God who keeps his covenant of unfailing love to those who love him and obey his commands. O great and awesome God. When you pray, remember who you're talking to. You're talking to the creator of the universe, the almighty God. And his riches are unsearchable, and his power is unlimited, and he's literally listening to your prayer right now. So get that in mind, because sometimes we come to God with big problems, but we need to realize we come to God who's bigger than our problems. Number two, Nehemiah reminded God of his promises. He reminds God of the promises that he made. Was that to jog God's memory? Of course not. God doesn't need any help with his memory, but it's to remind himself of what God said. And I love to do this in prayer. I love to remind God of his promises and remind myself as well. So when I start to worry, Lord, you promised me in your word that I should not worry about anything, but I should pray about everything. And the peace of God that passes all understanding will guard my heart and mind in Christ Jesus. So immediately before I've even given the prayer, I'm reminding myself of the promise of God. And that immediately brings calm to my heart. Do you know what I'm talking about? Have you done this? And you realize, oh, wow, you know, the Lord is so powerful, and he's going to help me through.

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3: At the heart of all of these issues, and you need to go and say, Lord, I have sinned. Because sometimes we'll hear a message and we'll say like this and say, oh, I wish so-and-so were here today. They really need to hear this message. Oh, yeah, okay. Well, guess what? You're here. This message is for you. Now, if you want to send a link to it to so-and-so, that's fine. Maybe they do need to hear it. But the point is, we're so quick, oh, this person needs to hear that, and oh, that person needs to change this other thing. Maybe they do, but what about you? What do you need to change? See, Nehemiah starts with himself and acknowledges his sin. So sometimes we'll pray for someone to change. Lord, change my lousy husband. He's the worst. He just doesn't love me enough. He doesn't appreciate me. Just move in his life and maybe judge him a little and then change him. I don't know. Lord, this ungrateful wife of mine, change her. Get her to stop nagging me and bothering me. Well, Lord, change this, change that. Why don't you start by saying, Lord, change me and make me a better husband. Lord, change me, make me a better wife. See, God changed Nehemiah. And Nehemiah changed things. Yeah, I like that because prayer will change things, but prayer can change you. So we have to start there. And so off Nehemiah goes now with a desire to serve God. And I love the fact that he prayed for days. He says in verse 6, look down, Lord, and see me praying day and night. Now, this isn't boasting. He's just saying, Lord, look, I'm praying. I'm doing what you told me to do. And if we miss everything else, let's not miss this. Whatever you're facing right now, whatever walls are falling down in your life or in the life of your family or in your job or with your friends, the first thing to do is go to God and call out to him. God says in Jeremiah 33:3, call to me and I will answer you and I will tell you great and mighty things that you do not know.
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3: You know, I've heard people describe a trip to Israel as seeing the Bible actually come to life. 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
3: Okay, so point number 4. Nehemiah was specific in his request to God. I love this prayer he prays. Very clear. Verse 10, Lord, please hear my prayer. Listen to the prayers of those who delight in honoring you. Please grant me success today. Make the king favorable to me. Put it in his heart to be kind to me. So Nehemiah says, okay, Lord, I'm going to bet the farm. I'm going to go for this thing. And I'm going to go to the king and I'm going to ask for his help to basically underwrite this whole idea that I have to rebuild the walls of Jerusalem. And I'm going to ask you to touch his heart right now. So, Lord, give me success. But don't miss the fact that before he prayed this specific prayer, he spent time waiting on the Lord, seeking the face and the heart of God. And I think when you spend time

in Scripture and spend time in God's presence, it will change the way that you pray and it will change what you pray for. And Nehemiah certainly shows that in this prayer that he prays, Lord, give me favor. So he's going to go to the king and he's going to say, I want to build a wall and you're paying for it. You're going to pay for it. What do you think of that, king? But that's exactly what he did. And he went to the king with this request. And of course, as we're going to see as we get into this book, he faced a lot of opposition as he undertook this project. And he faced difficulties and he faced challenges. And when you're doing something for God, you better expect opposition. Some of you would say, Greg, I get tempted all the time. These bad thoughts come to my mind, that these challenges come, the persecution comes. What am I doing wrong? Maybe you're doing something right. See, the fact is, when you're serving God, you're going to face opposition, and that opposition is a confirmation you're on the right path, not on the wrong one. Right? So, get ready for it. And that's what Nehemiah faced. So, in conclusion, let's make a commitment. Let's make a commitment to pray for revival in our own life and pray for revival in our nation. As I said in the beginning, it starts with us. The title is Revival Starts Here. One other thing I would bring up is in Nehemiah 7:3, it says that they were to appoint the residents of Jerusalem to act as guards, everyone on a regular watch. Some will serve at sentry posts and some in front of their own homes. So here's the point. As they're putting the plan together, Nehemiah doesn't just hire a bunch of people to do it. He says, everybody is going to do this. We're all going to do it. See, I mean, sometimes we may say, you know, I go to the church and it's the job of the pastors to do this and the job of the staff to do this other thing. Yeah, well, they have their roles and their positions and they're here to serve you, but we all have a part to play. We are the church. We are the body of Christ. You're a part of this. I'm a part of it. We're all a part of it. And so you need to say, Lord, what role do you want me to play? And it will change the whole way you look at church. You know, and you'll come and say, oh man, I've got this role and I take this seriously. And this is what I do for God's kingdom. And then one day, after a time of service, someone comes and says, man, I see you're really faithful in these things. And we have this other thing we're wondering if you'd be willing to help with. I'd love to help with that. And then a little time goes by and someone says, man, we'd like you to do this other thing. You know, one opportunity opens up after another. I remember when I was very new Christian and I was going to Calvary Chapel of Costa Mesa. And I wanted to serve the Lord, so I went into Pastor Chuck's office. I was so bold, I wanted an appointment with Pastor Chuck. So I sat down, I said, hi, Chuck, I'm Greg Laurie, and I want to serve God. And I was thinking maybe Chuck would say, well, Greg, why don't you speak next Sunday morning? Or, you know, who knows? Who knows? And Chuck just said to me, oh, that's nice. Greg, why don't you go see Romaine? Now, I didn't know who Romaine was, but Romaine, his name was Laverne Romaine. Now you know why he went by Romaine. He hated it when people called him Laverne. So Romaine used to be in the Marine Corps, and he was a drill sergeant, and he loved to whip young guys into shape. So I went to Romaine, and I said, hi, Romaine, Pastor Chuck sent me to you because I want to serve the Lord. Romaine knew exactly what that meant, free janitorial service for the next 6 months. That's exactly what I did. Here's a broom. Go sweep. Go clean up. Do this, do that. And they just had me do, I'm in the bathroom cleaning things. I want to serve God. Exactly. They were saying, if you want to serve God, be faithful in the little things and greater opportunities will open up for you. And if we're not willing to do those little things, why would God want to give us greater things to do? See, you're never too small for God to use. You're only too big. But if you're willing to say, I'll serve wherever, you'll see what a blessing it is. And so notice how everybody was given a job to do in front of their own homes. It starts with you. You can talk all day about, well, the need in America today and these people should do. Hey, how's your family doing? How are your kids doing? How are you doing
in the family. I mean, start with your home. Start with your life. Don't be so quick to point fingers at everybody else. Start with yourself and start building the walls there. Our most effective tools are prayer and gospel proclamation. We need to rise up and do that, but let it start here. Let it start with you. So it starts by asking Christ into your life and then saying, Lord, revive me. So we're going to close with a prayer. I want to invite people to believe in Jesus if you have not done it yet. And we're also going to pray for personal revival. And we're also going to pray for revival in our state. Boy, do we need it. A lot of people want to write our state off. Don't forget the last great spiritual awakening happened in California. We're going to pray God does it again. And then we'll pray for an awakening for our nation. Lord, we come to you today as your people. And I pray for any who have joined us who do not yet know you. If they've not yet asked Jesus to come into their life, let this be the moment they do it. If you've not asked Jesus to come into your life, you can do that right here, right now. You just pray, Lord Jesus, forgive me of my sin. Thank you for dying for me on the cross and rising again from the dead. I turn from my sin now and I choose to follow you from this moment forward. In Jesus' name I pray. Amen.

0: 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Well, you know, Pastor Greg, marriage vows almost always include words like, as long as we both shall live, or until death do us part.
1: Right.
0: I've never heard anybody say, yeah, we'll give it a try. Everyone seems sincere at the altar, and yet they say nearly half of marriages end in divorce.
1: Yeah.
0: What's the reason I do becomes I'm done?
1: Wow. You know, Dave, I heard a stat the other day that said that the more you spend on your wedding, the higher the chances are that your marriage could end up in divorce. Now, I know someone's alarmed right now. Maybe they spent too much on their wedding and they're concerned about their future. Don't be, because that's why I've written a brand new book called Am I Doing This Right? To help you be certain that you are building your marriage on the right foundation. But here's the problem. I think that sometimes people think more about the wedding than they do the marriage, or they put more attention on their house than they do on their home. You know, when Kathy and I got married back in the early 70s, it was a classic hippie wedding. I'm still embarrassed by the horrible tuxedo that I chose to wear, though Kathy was a vision of beauty wearing the same bridal dress her mother wore when she was married. Oh. We didn't spend much on the wedding. I think the whole wedding cost, I don't know, $80 or so. But 52 years later, our marriage is strong and vibrant. And I love my wife more today than I did on the day that I married her. But it's because we built our marriage on Christ. And we built our marriage on biblical principles. And I want to share with you some of the things that we've learned together in this brand new book that we're offering to you now that we're calling Am I Doing This Right? Subtitled God's Design for Relationships That Last. So maybe I'm talking to someone out there with a strong marriage. I think if you get a copy of this book, it'll strengthen what is there. I might be talking to somebody that has a marriage that is unraveling. I think this book could be very timely and very helpful to you. Or maybe I'm talking to someone that's going to get married. Wow, it'd be good to start getting these principles into play as you prepare yourself for the second most important decision of your life, and that is who you're going to marry. The first most important decision, of course, is your relationship with Christ. So get a copy of this new book, Am I Doing This Right? God's Design for Relationships That Last.
0: 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Or just go online to harvest.org. Well, next time, more important insight from the book of Nehemiah. We'll see there's a time for prayer and contemplation, and there's a time for action. That's next time. But before we go, we talked about revival today. Pastor Greg closes by helping us rededicate ourselves to that goal.
1: Lord, we pray for revival. Let it start with us. Let it start with me. Lord, we admit we fall short. We acknowledge that perhaps we have left our first love.
2: We don't do those things we once did. Help us to do them again as you tell us to, Lord. Help us to have a passion for prayer, a hunger for the Word of God, a desire to be a functioning, living part of your church. And we pray that you will bless us and lead us and guide us and use us in our communities, in our state, in our nation. Lord, we pray that you will send a spiritual awakening to the United States of America, that you'll move in Washington, D.C. and bring people to you, Lord. Bring people to repentance. Republicans, Democrats, independents, just bring people to Jesus. That's the most important thing of all, more important than anything else. You can do this. You've raised this nation up, Lord, to be a light to the world. Imagine a world without America, how you've used us. But Lord, we've forgotten you, but you have not forgotten us. Send a revival to America. And let it start with us, right here, right now. In Jesus' name we pray.
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6: One time, Wendell Phillips, the 19th century reformer, said to a friend, "I wish I had your faith." Wendell G. replied, "I would give you some of my faith if you had anything to put it in." I like that, because a faith that does nothing, gives nothing, and suffers nothing is in fact worth nothing. I once asked the legendary talk show host Larry King, who had asked me about my faith, "Do you just like asking questions, or do you want to be a Christian?" 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He never did. He may have had nothing to put it in. I'm Steve Brown. You think about that. Share what you just heard with a friend. 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

0: Well, this week here on Way of Grace, we are studying the life of Samson. And we are back in Judges chapter 16, verses 4 through 20, as we return our attention to a message that Pastor Jesse has entitled, Back in Love Again. A couple of main themes we're seeing in this study this week, that we are to love our enemies. Samson endured their hatred. He embraced the honesty of Delilah and exposed the treachery of the Philistines. Well, that is what we're looking at here today on Way of Grace. We invite you to spend some time with us as we glean insights into the life of Samson and along the way find real encouragement, practical encouragement for our daily lives as well. Here's Pastor Jesse with today's broadcast of Way of Grace.
1: We'll start at verse 7. And Samson said unto her, when she asked, where is your strength? He said unto her, if they bind me with seven green wicks that were never dried, then shall I be weak and be as another man. Let's start right there with this very creative lesson that Samson is bringing to the table. There's more there, but I don't want to bore you with the depths of it. He uses the number seven. Number seven is a very common Hebrew phraseology that often indicates the purpose or perfection of the will of God. There's another reason for it. We'll get there in a moment. But wits is actually an old Saxon term for what was used for strapping bows, for bow and arrows. You know, the cord on the bow. That was a fibrous kind of thread that came out of a tree, certain kinds of trees in Israel that you could strap to the bow. It's a bow strand. And it was wet in order to have tension without breaking. Now, Samson said, if they use seven of those bow strands, some of your translation would say that too, right? If you use seven of those bow strands, you can tie a brother down. I'll become just as weak as every other man. Y'all got that? Now, notice what the text says. Verse 8. Notice what it says. Judges 16, verse 8. Then the lords of the Philistines brought up to her seven green wicks, bow strands, which had not been dried, and she bound him with them. Now, I know. You got to really think this through. Now, what's going on that Samson is just laying there letting her bind him? I know. We're not going to extrapolate at length because the narrative is to be taken in triplets to understand the overarching lesson. But let's just back up a minute and just think how stupid love can be, right? Love can be pretty weird, right? I know what some of y'all going. I'm not going there. I'm just going to let y'all go there, okay? Because I don't like being tied up by nobody. Ever. I think I got tied up as a child, and I have a phobia for being tied up. I'm not getting no joy out of being tied up, okay? Now, maybe Samson did. I'm not sure. Okay. But maybe, Coach, if I've been working out and been strong enough and I actually know I could bust those bands, I might play along with my girl for a minute there. You know what I'm saying? If I know I could bust those bands, I might. But I'm telling you, I wouldn't. That's just not me. I'm just sharing that with you. Because Samson, right now, believes that God is with him. Okay? So notice what it says in verse 9. Notice what it says. We ought to walk through this. Now, there were lying in wait men that were abiding in her chamber. See, this is a story that I'm telling you, ain't no movies better than the Bible. It gets really fascinating, right? It gets fast. So y'all do know that we have a compressed narrative here. I mean, like, it's super compressed. You got to stretch this thing out because a whole lot of stuff is going on. Like, when did the men come? When did they have a conversation with her? What part of the room they hanging out in? Do they have surveillance cameras anywhere? Wow, this is just the way I think, right? You know some of this got to be going on. This is, you know, holy logic, right? And, she said after she bound him, the Philistines be upon you, Samson. And he break the wits or the cords or the bow bands as a thread of tow is broken when it touches the fire. Once again, it shows that there was absolutely no strength in this mechanism, in this device. They broke like wax wicks in fire. Just no resistance whatsoever. And notice what it goes on to say. It broke as the, go back, please. Go back. You can take off when I say, thank you. Notice what it says. So his strength was not what? Right. So here in this lesson, what is taking place is Samson is mocking them. He's mocking them. And God's playing along with it. God's playing along with it. Because obviously by him breaking the wits means that what? God was with him. Was God with him? Okay, lesson one. God's with him right now. And he's using the privilege of God being with him to engage in a kind of mockery of his adversaries. But for those of you who are kind of wondering of the ethical propriety here, he's getting close to the fire. Let's go to the next one. Verse 10. It goes on, she complains. Now, Delilah said unto Samson, behold, you are mocking me. Of course he is. Of course he is. Should I do it? Mockery is part of psychological warfare. Are you keeping up with me? This is what Elijah did when he was challenging the 800 prophets, 400 of Baal and 400 of the groves, and he mocked them. And that's what God does with the wicked. He mocks them. Read Psalm 2. God mocks the wicked when they rise up thinking that they can overthrow God. He will laugh in derision at them, the psalm says. And he has a right to. God is holy. God is just. Anybody that raises their fist up at God, he would mock at them because all of us together are like a drop under the bucket. All the nations are nothing before God, Daniel says. Can you imagine that? Some peon in the WEF talking about overthrowing God. God's laughing. Some peon in the World Council of Churches talking about throwing out God and turning this thing into a kind of ecumenical, syncretistic, New Age paganism system. God's mocking them. You guys understand all of these boards that are operating out of the pseudo power of wealth and prominence. God's mocking at them. They have no strength. The problem is they can deceive you and me like the Wizard of Oz. That's why a lot of us are praying that God would just kind of rub his nose, metaphorically speaking. You know, God is not a human being like us, but that he would just rub his nose and shake the earth and rearrange everything. Just shake the earth and only the buildings wherein all of these powers dwell, let it come down. And then some of us got a plan for a real reset, Brother Mac. Am I making some sense? But God's not going to do that. He's not going to do that because he's going to use you and me. We would always want God to employ his omnipotent power to deal with our enemies. Every time, Lord, just move. And no, Lord said, no, you move. You keeping up with me? You move. Or rather, don't be moved. Because sometimes all God wants you, child of God, to do is not be moved. Because we get so easily moved. So easily moved, and God is saying, stand still and behold the salvation of the Lord. I'm setting them up. This ain't nothing but a draw play. Don't move. Let them come in and watch what I do. But God's people don't even know how to do strategic warfare in that regard. That's what we've got going on here. She said unto him, why have you mocked me and told me lies? Now tell me, I pray thee, wherewith thou mightest be bound. Okay, like, please, Delilah. That doesn't seem like persuasive words to me. But she presses him, and he entertains her honesty. Now, you might ask the question, why would he do that? And I wish you would. Entertain the question, why would Samson embrace her honesty? Because he's teaching us a lesson about the relentless nature of the flesh. That's one. Please get that. Galatians 5 makes it very clear, I think around verse 17, the spirit lusts against the flesh, and the flesh lusts against the spirit. The two are constantly in antagonistic conflict with each other. Does that make some sense? And as a consequence, for the flesh lusts against the spirit, and the spirit against the flesh, these are what? Contrary one to stay right here with me. Let me help you with this. What God is saying is, as a child of God, your identity is spiritual. That means you are constantly engaging in subduing the flesh. Because you're not going to get rid of it. It has to be controlled. It has to be restrained. Because the flesh is not just what's going on in the world. All that's in the world is the lust of the eye, the lust of the flesh, and the pride of life. True, right? That is an adversary. But not the big one. The big one is in you. That's the big adversary. Let's make an application before we get to the gospel then. Samson is the spirit. Delilah is the flesh. And Delilah always wants to bind you up so that you cannot do God's will. And the struggle with your flesh is that you love her. It's coming. It's coming. This is why the battle is difficult. And this is what frequently the Christian gives in for long seasons. They're just running with Delilah. Where you going? Man, I'm in love. With who? My flesh. And just go off on long seasons of just absolute rank carnality. Am I making some sense? Am I teaching? So you watch your Christian brothers and sisters when they just go on these long journeys and just wilding out. Delilah has gotten to him. She done stroked that flesh and he done lost his identity. Now, Samson's not there yet. This episode is where we are today. We got to pick this up next week because he's getting ready to find himself in a pathetic situation. And there's some lessons there too. But please know this. The longer you and I play with that tempter called the flesh, the longer it will be before you stop. It's kind of like an addictive behavior pattern. Y'all see what I'm getting at? And you might think you can just stop it. Well, try it. The Bible tells me that the heart is deceitful and desperately wicked. You will pretend, you will say to yourself, I'm still full of the Holy Ghost. No, you're not. If you were full of the Holy Ghost, you'd actually hate what you're dealing with. One of the evidences there's equidistance developing between you and the Spirit of God is you are more and more loving your carnal ways. I know this is true. I see it. I observe it. I know the temptations in me. I see them. And this is what's going on with our brother Samson as well. For the flesh lusts against the spirit and spirit against the flesh. These are contrary the one to the other. You can never harmonize them. They will never agree. Either one will dominate or the other will. Am I making some sense? All right, now going back to our text, because she's laying it out and the brother brings up another plan, and notice what he says. And Delilah said unto him over in verse 10, and Delilah said, Samson, behold, you've mocked me and told me lies. Now I pray thee, tell me wherein your strength lies. And he said unto her, if they bind me fast with new ropes that never were occupied, then shall I be weak and be as another man. Now, come on. I'm trying to think about the intervals between the first one and the second one, because there was some time here. You do know that. Because when they came upon him, either Samson had to actually once again whip some tail, like I told you he was accustomed to doing, whip some tail and then go away and then come back to his girl, right? So some space between there. He didn't just break the whip and then they run and then he lay back down and she come with another proposition. Let's take some time here, okay? Got to have some dinner, maybe take a break, go to the gym for a while, come back. Let's have another date 7 days later. Am I making some sense? Because she got to try it again. We got to be somewhat reasonable here, children of God. He said unto her, if they bind me fast with new ropes that never were occupied, then shall I be weak and be as another man. Now watch this. She fell for it. See, the flesh is stupid. When you and I are committed to a carnal path, we will accept any excuse to go down that path. Now, the previous one was pretty wild, wasn't it? Some bow strands to tie up. Now, he's saying, get some new rope. And this one here, again, is some very strong tri-bound threads that, humanly speaking, yes, if you bind a man with these, he's not going to get loose, at least not easily. And she thought she'd buy it, right? She thought she'd buy it. which indicates here that she doesn't know where his strength comes from either. Am I making some sense? I'm carrying you along because I got you for a few more minutes. The reality is there are some big discoveries going on here. Samson is in control of the relationship, whether you know it or not, to a significant level. He knows he's dealing with enemies. He knows he's dealing with the flesh. But also, we saw it in chapter 14, verse 4. It was of the Lord that God should destroy and fight against the Philistines. Y'all got that? You must keep that as the overarching principle. God is in this. And Samson knows it. But the precariousness of it is that he's human and he's in love with this woman, and she's taking advantage of his love. And there's some lessons there, too. Love is vulnerable. Is that true? Yeah, this is why we don't want to let it out that much, because you know we didn't been hurt. That's why I was talking to you about agape. Agape is the kind of love that gives out and doesn't expect in return. So a lot of people are going to face God on the last day for his agape and have to answer to him his overture of laying out redemption and salvation the way he has in the fullness of Christ, the way he does, and in the providences of life the way he does, and in the wealth and the riches that he gives you the way he does. And that's what Romans 2 is all about. The goodness of God is supposed to lead us to repentance, but it doesn't. God gives you life. He gives you a sound mind. He gives you health and strength. He lets you live every day in his world. He lets you traverse the planet. He lets you prosper and get wealthy. He lets you act a fool and tear up things and mess up relationships and defame his name. God lets you do that. And while you're still breathing, his mercy is hanging over your head, ready for you to receive it. This is the wondrous love of God in Christ. This is what Samson is demonstrating. A relentless love that's willing to suffer at the hands of the objects of his love. Do y'all see that? You can go home now. This is crazy, because this is about how we do not reciprocate with God. We want to control him. We want to control his grace. We want to control his goodness in our life. We don't want him to tell us what to do. And this is what's going on in our text, and our brother Samson is playing the game through. So notice what it goes on to say, verse 12. Here we go. I need to hurry up now where time is moving. Delilah therefore took new ropes, bound them therewith, and said unto him, the Philistines be upon you, Samson. And there were liars in wait again, abiding in the chamber. There we go. See, so now I'm thinking about what kind of house does this girl have? Is it a three-story house with guest bedrooms with a side door they can just bust in on him? Does she have a fireplace in her bedroom? Is that how Samson went to sleep? Because we got to talk about him going to sleep here in a moment. I'm just trying to visualize it if I was making a movie. How about you? Because all of a sudden, she's just screaming out, the Philistines be upon you, Samson. Unless she had a walkie-talkie or something. You know, this is Mission Impossible or James Bond. I can see that, right? You know, they got earplugs and all that stuff going on. And there were liars in wait abiding in the chamber, and he brake them from off his arms like thread. Verse 13. Notice what it says. And Delilah said unto Samson, hitherto you have mocked me and told me lies. Because obviously, either there was another tail whipping or they just fled, right? And then we had another space. And here he comes back again. And here's what she's saying. You have mocked me and told me lies. You have mocked me and told me lies. Tell me wherewith you mightest be bound. And he said unto her, if you weave seven locks of my head with the web. Now, the web was this weird contraption that they say theologically is what Delilah had, this kind of web thing. They're asserting, they're not really sure, that it's some kind of machine that weaves things, okay? So he's saying to her, if you take my hair and weave it and put it in a kind of braided thread. And then notice what he goes on to say. Weave the seven locks of my head with the web, verse 14, please. And she fastened it with the pin. Now, this is a beam. And apparently what happened was his hair was so long that they could weave it like a big braid. and then tie him in a pin in the wall. So remember, when you're reading your Bible, a pin could be a pole, it could be a log. That's the generic version of the Hebrew terminology. It can be a splinter. Remember what Jesus says, judge not, lest you be judged, right? You who are judging the splinter in one man's eye, you got a beam in your own head, right? And the idea is that the term beam and splinter are interchangeable. The context matters. Here it had to be something so strong that when he was tied to it, he's trapped by his what? He's trapped by his what? Ah! We're moving closer to the temptation. So she's working his nerves, and she's got him now moving into a more honest discovery of where his strength partially lies. So now this is the nature of temptation. The nature of temptation is that over time, you and I will be inclined to commit more of ourselves to it than we should. At a certain point, it will become vulnerable, because now what Samson is doing is playing with his consecration. Remember what I told you? I told you that as a Nazarite, he was told never to cut his hair. He was told never to drink wine. Now, this in the Hebrew culture was also something that had termination dates. Like, they didn't have to always not drink wine. They didn't have to always not cut their hair. When they were in consecration mode, they did. But when they were not, they were free. We don't know how long Samson was obliged to do this. It almost appears that he was to continue this until his mission was accomplished. Hence, his hair is long. Are you keeping up with me? But remember what I told you? His hair symbolized his submission to God. Didn't I teach you that? 1 Corinthians chapter 11, I taught you that the hair of the woman was a sign of a covering over her head. It was a sign of submission to her husband. Does that make some sense? And so the woman being a type of the church, Christ being the head of the church, we're supposed to be submissive to God. And a Nazarite vow was designed for Samson to demonstrate the totality of his life was in submission to God. Will you listen to me now? Submission to God is where your strength is. Submission to God is where your strength is. You heard our elder hint at it a little bit earlier. When you and I surrender, then God is able to take our surrender and fight our battles with us and for us and through us. Does that make sense? Psalm 18, verse 1 through 3. Give me a few more minutes. Listen to what the psalmist says to affirm this. I will love you, O Lord, my what? I can stop right there, because notice what's going on here. David is saying that what God is requiring in our relationship with him is that we love him. But that's the nature of the power of faith as well. And faith is what God requires for us to please him. Is that right? Does anybody know that? Without faith, it's impossible to what? And faith always works by what? I want you to understand it then. When you and I are failing to maintain a clear understanding that our motive in relationship to God must be one of love, you shall love the Lord your God with all your heart, soul, mind, and strength, and your neighbor as yourself. Once you're operating outside of that love as the basic motive, you and I are inclined not to obey God. Love drives faith.
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12: And you know how, you know what I'm talking about if it's happened. You know that when He puts love in your heart for some person in your life that you couldn't stand before, and you wind up having this bizarre internal impulse that you're wrestling with. What in the world am I thinking? Am I freaking out? Who am I? What is going on in my life? I actually want to do my enemy some good. I need my head examined. And the Lord is saying, that's me. Just do what I'm telling you to do.
11: 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I'm David Jay, thanking you for joining us today as we listen, learn, and are challenged by God's Word, the Bible. What do you do when heaven feels silent? When you've prayed, believed, even begged, and still nothing changes? When the person you love isn't healed? When the worst actually happens? When it feels like evil is winning? Where is God in all of that? This May, Pastor Jack Hibbs' featured resource is Why Doesn't God Answer My Prayers by Erwin Lutzer. 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You know, even the smallest of details can matter to God. And when we're faithful in the little things, He's faithful to trust us with the big things. You see, faith builds in us a strong and effective life that God can use. The way we live, our habits, our prayer life, even our attitudes help shape our character. When things get hard or inconvenient, we have a God that is interested in every aspect of our lives. So today, Pastor Jack teaches us that even when it's hard to see God in our situation, He is in it. When we get to know Him by getting into the details of who God is, we can trust that no matter what, He is always good. He's always right there. Now with his message called Disciplines of Detail, here's Pastor and Bible teacher Jack Hibbs.
12: God's in the good stuff not to be appreciated for the reasons that we seek appreciation, but God is in the good stuff because God is good. He's good. And people will say things like this, and we'll talk about it more in a moment, but God who is good, says the Bible, a person will come back and say, well, if God is good, how can there be bad? I don't understand that question. Honestly, I don't understand the question. You can't have bad without good. And by the way, if you've had a class on logic and debate, bad is once or was once good that's gone bad. If a person is a real weirdo, just a real strange weirdo, I'm talking weirdo. I'm talking about a person who's dangerous to the society. They'll kidnap somebody and they'll drive around the country with them and talk to them. And then it winds up, what happens? They wind up abusing them and maybe even killing them. Why does that happen? People will say, how can your Christian God exist when that happens? What is that? I don't understand your argument. The funny thing is, if I listen to what you're saying, you're actually upset with the God that you claim not to believe in for, in your opinion, not doing something about it. Your very criticism announces that you believe in the God and you think He should do better than what He's doing. When in reality, the whole Bible has built in the answer to that. A person who is out kidnapping and holding captive somebody and then winds up molesting them or killing them, where does that come from? It comes from good gone bad. Did you know that? They want to have a sense of relationship with someone. Now you got to admit it's sick and wrong and dangerous and godless. But their desire is something that was good and it went bad. Good always has to be in existence before bad. It was very good in the Garden of Eden. And then it went bad. Why? God did the good stuff and man comes along and does the bad stuff. But then somebody will say, well, then God made a bad man. No, God made a good man who chose to go bad. And therein is your dilemma. Doesn't have to be, but it is. No one in this universe appreciates anything that is pre-programmed when it comes to a relationship. You are a person of individual choosing. You have a sense of sovereignty. You can choose who you will love and who you will hate or who you will choose to be with or not be with. You hear what I'm saying? The Bible tells us that God is in the good. In Psalm 27:13, the Bible says, I would have lost heart unless I had believed that I would see the goodness of the Lord in the land of the living. It's the psalmist that says, God's good. That's what kept my feet on earth. And he wants us. Listen, yes, of course, God wants us to speak well of him, not because he needs to hear that. It's because it is true. In the details, listen, church, are you speaking well of God in your life? Well, no. Well, it's because you're not focusing on the details of God. It's the small things. Is it not the details when Elijah's in the cave?

0: It's just anchored to our hearts anyway. It's messing us up. Guess what? Americans can live. Okay? That's if we focus on the details. God is good. And listen, he's in the bad stuff too. God's in the bad stuff. I always have to think of bad stuff. If you know God, is it really bad stuff? Feels bad, looks bad, smells bad. And if I didn't know God, it would be very bad. But I know God. He knows everything that's going on. So it ain't that bad. Many Christians today have a pagan view of God. We would never admit that, but we do. Because listen, when you're lightweight in faith, listen, thoughts like this go through your head. God can only be involved in the good stuff. He's not involved in the bad stuff. He's absent. He's nowhere. He can't be the... God's not involved in Iran. He's not involved in North Korea. He's not involved in what? He's the God of the whole earth. Oh my goodness, but he's not... He's... Wait. What do you have? You have some little fragile God? What kind of God is this you're worshiping? He knows all about the bad stuff. And he uses it. Listen... He doesn't create bad. Man creates bad. Satan creates bad. But God uses the bad to bring about good.
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0: One of the greatest ways to test your culture... I know right now this broadcast is going out over a bazillion cultures around the world right now. 160 different countries right now. Different cultures. Listen, test your God or your gods. When a calamity comes, how do you act? The God that you worship, what has this God or gods that you worship embossed upon your heart when calamity comes? And you'll see that in how a culture mourns and how a culture grieves. In our American culture, we've lost sight of God. And so now when people lose control, get hurt, get upset, get angry, they riot. Why? Because the Bible says where there's no God in your mind, every man does that which is right in his own eyes. Our culture has removed God from the public place. So what do you expect? People, it's a double whammo. You remove God from the public square, and then you've been breeding your kids with the knowledge they're just animals from a primordial mud hole. They're just a big tadpole. And then we expect them to be civil. It's the biggest ridiculous contradiction in history. You cannot tell a kid that he's an evolutionary byproduct and expect him to clean up his room. No, I'm serious. Why should he? Who are you to tell him that? He's younger than you. He can run faster than you. He's going to start working out and playing sports, and he can beat you up soon. Yeah, really, it's the survival of the fittest, is it not? No, you have to act civil. Why should I act civil? I'm an animal. I've been hearing that for 13 years in school. 13, did you count? Now when I go to college, I'm an animal. It's amazing to me. No, you're not an animal. Bambi's an animal. You are created in the image of God. Okay, that's why you have that struggle down deep inside. God's even in the bad stuff. Romans 8:38 says, Paul speaks to the church at Rome. He says, "For I am persuaded that neither death nor life, nor angels, nor principalities, nor powers, nor things present, nor things to come, nor height, nor depth." Isn't this beautiful? "Nor any other created thing." Man, fill that in. "Shall be able to separate us from the love of God, which is in Christ Jesus our Lord." Man, you can almost see him in our Lord. Boom. Booyah. Right? I mean, it's like, yes! You can hear all those Italians going, ah! It's amazing. He's on a roll there, man. He's just, nothing can separate us from God. That implies bad stuff. This guy was shipwrecked, left at sea, beaten. On Malta, remember he got bit by the snake? Just the snake comes out of the fire and he bites him. That enough right there would have freaked me out. bitten by snakes, beat up. The Bible says he was attacked by false brethren, stoned, not with drugs, with rocks, stoned, left for dead. The Bible says he was left for dead. Paul gets back up, walks back into the same city that just stoned him with rocks. What would you have done? They think they killed you with rocks. Maybe he did die. I don't know. Gets back up. Oh, man. Goes back into town. My third point was, can you imagine? How do you stop a guy like that? To live as Christ, to die as gain. He was in the details. He's a man who lived in the details. He saw God in everything. In the good stuff, the bad stuff, in the ugly stuff. God's in the ugly stuff. When I talk about ugly, this is what I mean by ugly. I'm talking about the stuff that requires death to ourselves. This is something that no other religion on earth even pretends to believe in. Death to self. Hey, I'm not talking about strapping a bomb into yourself, and I'm not talking about jumping off some building. Death to self. Only the Christian understands that this is our God who in the details is in the ugly. I call it the ugly, because you know what the ugly is? Maybe you won't appreciate it, but it's I like it. It's this way. Living the Christian life is the hardest thing on the planet to do. Maybe that's why Paul said, to live is Christ, to die is get me out of here. Why? Because we have a keen understanding, man, this is tough. There's people, I don't even understand how this works. You guys, you're looking at a guy who was raised by a Marine, who was raised to hate. And then Jesus comes into my life. And I remember freaking out over people I didn't like and was maybe this far from hating. And then I got Jesus in my heart. And you know what I'm talking about if it's happened. You know that when he puts love in your heart for some person in your life that you couldn't stand before, and you wind up having this bizarre internal impulse that you're wrestling with. What in the world am I thinking? Am I freaking out? Who am I? What is going on in my life? I actually want to do my enemy some good. I need my head examined. And the Lord is saying, that's me. Just do what I'm telling you to do. You take all the religions of the world tonight, and if you're an atheist this evening, which religion would you pick if you wanted to have a good, nice sleep tonight without worrying about who's sleeping next to you? You think about that for a minute. The guy next to you could hate you, but if he's a Christian, it's like, man, I have to love my enemies. That's the ugly. That's denying yourself daily, the Bible says, and taking up the cross and following him. Mark 8:34 says, when he had called the people unto himself with his disciples, he said to them, whoever desires to come after me, let him deny himself, take up his cross and follow me. What kind of a recruitment program is that? Isn't that amazing? Can you imagine Tony Robbins? Hey, this is Tony Robbins. Pick up your cross, deny yourself, follow me. I'm asking you to come and follow me with a life that you're going to surrender all your rights and you're going to live for the glory of God. And it's not about you, it's all about others. Jesus went on to say, whoever desires to save his life will lose it, but whoever loses his life for my sake and the gospel's will save it. He's not talking about dying. He's talking about dying every day. Not die once. You die once, it's over. To live is Christ. To die is gain. As a Christian, listen, it's easier. You guys, truly, truly easier. If tonight we were to die and go see Jesus, that would be easier than if the Lord said tonight, hey, all you guys at Calvary, I know you love me. Hang in there because I'm not coming back for 30 more years. What? Tell me what's easier, to die for Jesus tonight or to live faithful for the next 30 years? It's easier to die for him tonight. You can only die so long. The ugly stuff in life is stuff like this. It's when it's hard to see God in the situation. That's ugly. That's reality, man. Are you going through something right now and you're wondering, you want to kind of pound your fist because you can't see God in it? That's the ugly stuff. He's in that. You want to cry right now? You holding back tears? He's in that big time. You can't figure out the answer? Seems like the heavens are brass. It's an ugly time. He's in it. What about the stuff, the evil stuff of life? If God is good, as I said earlier, people will say with him, why is there so much evil? But you can't have evil without good. Why is what's with all the sickness in life? The Bible tells us, Jesus said, that when sin came into the world, it was Satan coming to rob and to kill and to destroy. And what about the pains of life? Life hurts. I heard someone say recently, my life hurts. Why is God so angry at me? Isn't that a heartbreak? You just want to hold that person. God's not angry with you. You need to understand that. God is in the ugly. But you'll never know that. You'll wonder back and forth, well, what kind of a God is he? Who are you? You will always ask that question until you get into the details of who he is.
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4: And good afternoon. I'm Jordan. Hope you're having a good day and just trusting God for the outcome of whatever comes into your life today, whatever's going on. So he already knows about it, you know, the past, present, and future. There are no secrets from God. He's already standing at the end of the day. He is omniscient. He knows everything. And David said in Psalm 139, verses 3 and 4, O Lord, you have searched me and you know me. You know when I sit down and when I rise up, you understand my thoughts from afar. You scrutinize my path and my lying down, and you are intimately acquainted with all my ways. Even before there's a word on my tongue, Lord, you know it. So we need to live fearlessly. God already knows, and he knows it all, the good, the bad, and what we don't want to say. So if he is a God of the past, he's also God of the present and of the future. And his love is everlasting. Yes, live fearlessly. 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
14: With SRN News, I'm John Scott. It's another hot day across the eastern U.S., a day after several spots broke daily heat records. While students elsewhere sweated it out in unconditioned classrooms, the Philadelphia School District shifted to remote learning for students in 57 schools. The National Weather Service said another day of record heat expected from the Mid-Atlantic to New England before a cold front. A heat advisory in effect for portions of Connecticut, Massachusetts, and Rhode Island. Kentucky Republican Congressman Thomas Massey has lost his Republican House primary after a concerted effort by President Trump to oust him through challenger and ultimate winner Ed Gallrain. The House voting to pass an amended version of the Senate-passed 21st Century Road to Housing Act, which will address housing affordability problems, reducing restrictive regulations, and increasing the housing supply. This is SRN News.
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24: Even I am he that blotteth out thy transgressions for mine own sake, and I will not remember your sins. So this is like, you know, there's a report card for your life.
25: Pastor Brett Metter assuring justification of the believer means just as if you've never sinned.
24: As a kid, I hated when report cards came out. But as a Christian, I love it because our report card is going to be good if you've been washed in the blood of Christ and had your sins nailed to the cross. He blots out your transgression, and your report card is going to come out looking good because he's merciful.
25: Malachi brings the Old Testament to a powerful conclusion, underscoring the justice of God. As Pastor Brett Metter delivers the final study and the last of our series on the prophets, he reflects on a call to believers to live faithfully, trusting that mercy will ultimately prevail and righteousness will reign, looking forward to the return of the Lord in today's Word.
24: We saw, first of all, in chapter 1, verses 2 through 5, the denying of God's love. Wherein did you love us? And they were acting like God didn't love them. But also in verses 6 through 14, we saw, number 2, the defiling of God's table. They defiled the worship service in the temple. They were bringing defiled offerings, and it was abomination before the Lord. And the third part of this book, the devaluing of God's word, and that's chapter 2. Number 4, Malachi now calls them out for the deserting of their wives, to keep my D's going here, the deserting of their wives. Well, that brings us to the fifth section. So not only were they, you know, devaluing God's word, deserting their wives, but number 5, distorting the word of God, just kind of tweaking it to fit their fancy. Take a look here in verse 17. And it goes on, by the way, into chapter 3, all the way to verse 6. That's where we get the answer, the solution. But verse 17 is the problem. It says, you have wearied the Lord with your words. Yet you say, wherein have we wearied him? When you say, everyone that doeth evil is good in the sight of the Lord, and he that delighteth in them, or wherein the God of judgment. This is where there's that distortion of the word. It's like what Isaiah 5:20, this starts to make me think of Isaiah 5:20. Woe unto them that call evil good and good evil, that put darkness for light, light for darkness, that put bitter for sweet and sweet for bitter. But he goes on in chapter 3, verse 1. Behold, I will send my messenger, and he shall prepare the way before me, and the Lord whom you seek shall suddenly come to his temple. Even the messenger of the covenant whom ye delight in, behold, he shall come, saith the Lord of hosts. When the world gets to that place where good is being called evil and evil is being called good, the solution, well, there's two messengers that are mentioned here. Now this gets interesting. The distorting of God's word is sort of the last straw, it seems, before God says, I'm going to intervene. I believe that's true both when Jesus came the first time, but it's going to be even more true when he comes in the second coming. But what's interesting here is there's two messengers. Do you know who these messengers are? The first one, verse 1 of 3, behold, I will send my messenger and he shall prepare the way before me. We probably know who this is, right? Who's the one that prepared the way for the Messiah? John the Baptist. We know that. By the way, there's some really interesting stuff about John the Baptist that I think fits in with this Malachi passage. Matthew 11, 9 through 10 says, "But what went ye out for to see?" When they went to go see Jay the Bee. "A prophet? Yea, I send you more than a prophet. For this is he of whom is written, Behold, I send my messenger before thy face, which shall prepare thy way before me." Here, you know, Jesus is quoting from Malachi, referring to John the Baptist. So we know this is really the messenger being talked about in chapter 3, verse 1. Now, all that to say, you know, with the people of Israel during Malachi's time, they got to that pinnacle of problems when they distorted God's word to mean things that it didn't. So the Lord says, that's when I'm going to send my messenger. He's going to prepare the way for messenger number two. At the end of verse one, it says, "He'll prepare the way before me. The Lord whom you seek shall suddenly come to his temple, even the messenger of the covenant." Which messenger do you think that is? Jesus, right. So the first one is John the Baptist. The second one is Jesus. And he's bringing the new covenant, which is the New Testament, the dedication there in the temple. By the way, if you remember Luke chapter 2, verses 25 through 40, there were two people that recognized Jesus as the Messiah there when he was dedicated in the temple. Simeon, the old guy, and Anna. Anna was also in her 80s, and they were waiting to see the Messiah. Those that seek him will find him, the Bible says. And these people saw this fulfillment here of chapter 3, verse 1, there when Jesus was brought to the temple. But back to point number five here, the distorting of God's word, the answer is to have Christ come, the living word, and be the answer. And it goes on in verse two. "But who may abide the day of his coming? And who shall stand when he appeareth? For he is like a refiner's fire and like a fuller's soap." Now this is where we have to discern. Are we talking about Jesus' first coming? Was there a gap between verse one and verse two? When suddenly we're talking about this coming where no one's going to be able to stand when he appears. Most scholars believe now we're talking about his second coming. Remember the Old Testament Jews, they didn't look at it as multiple comings. They thought it was just one coming of Jesus, but it was actually his first coming being prepared by John the Baptist, but his second coming is going to be very different than that, where people won't be able to stand. It'll be like a refiner's fire. That's the second coming. Verse 3 goes on, "And he shall sit as a refiner and purifier of silver. And he shall purify the sons of Levi and purge them as gold and silver, that they may offer unto the Lord an offering in righteousness. Then shall the offering of Judah and Jerusalem be pleasant unto the Lord, as in the days of old, as in former years. And I will come near to you to judgment, and I will be a swift witness against the sorcerers, against the adulterers, and against the false swearers or liars, against those that oppress the hireling of his wages, the widow and the fatherless, that turn aside the stranger from his right and fear not me, saith the Lord of hosts." This is all what Jesus is going to do in his refining fire second coming. Things will be purified during the second coming of Christ. Notice this list here. There's quite a list. First of all, sorcery. You've got adultery, liars, oppressing the employees, you know, people that work for you, not paying them well. Hopefully that's none of you. Orphans and widows, turning to the side of a stranger and not really fearing God. Those are the seven things the Lord's going to set right the Jews during the millennial kingdom. When he rules and reigns, he's going to wipe out all that stuff. And he's going to bring in righteousness. And look at verse 6. It says, "For I am the Lord, I change not. Therefore, you sons of Jacob are not consumed." The only reason you guys aren't wiped out right now is because I don't change. And I've made a promise that I keep. That's what he's saying. Aren't you thankful the Lord never changes? You can trust God. Hebrews chapter 13, verse 8. Jesus Christ is the same yesterday, today, and forever. I love James 1:17. Every good gift, every perfect gift is from above and comes down from the Father of lights. Check this out, the last part. "With whom is no variableness, neither shadow of turning." And I love that. There's no variableness, no shadow of turning with our God. He's always the same. So far in Malachi, we see the denying of God's love, chapter 1, verse 2 through 5. You have the defiling of God's table, the devaluing of God's word, the deserting of their wives, and the distorting of God's word. And that brings us to number 6, the depriving of God's house. This has to do with the worship. And the Lord says, "You've deprived my house." Take a look, verses 7 through 12. They were depriving the house of God with their worship, especially in their tithes and offerings. That verses 7 all the way through verse 12, we looked at that in depth. So that's the depriving of God's house. Verses 7 through 12, we looked at that. Number 7, the degrading of God's work. That's verses 13 through 18. Let's read. He says, "Your words have been stout against me, saith the Lord. Yet you say, what have we spoken so much against thee? Ye have said, it is vain to serve God. And what profit is it that we have kept his ordinance and that we have walked mournfully before the Lord of hosts?" And verse 15, "And now we call the proud happy. Yea, they that work wickedness are set up. Yea, even they that tempt God even are delivered." Interesting, they're basically saying, the people are like, serving the Lord is a waste of time. And that's just kind of a secular, worldly, godless sort of perspective. Why do you guys go to church on a Wednesday night? You could be sitting at home, watching TV or going to your kids' sporting events. What a waste of time. Well, that's what the world says. That's what these Jews were saying during Malachi's time. Serving the Lord's a waste of time. Degrading God's work and anybody who was doing God's work or serving the Lord. You know, they were making statements like in verse 15. Here it says, be prideful and you'll be happier if you're prideful. And if you're into sin, you'll be all hooked up with money and popularity. That's kind of what it's saying here. Does this remind you, remember the psalmist, I think it was Asaph who wrote the psalm, Psalm 73. And he talked about, you know, the wicked prospering. No, Lord, why do the wicked prosper? You know, here I am serving you, but they're the ones who are, why is Hollywood elites being blessed? Why do people that are corrupt and sinful make all the money and live in fancy houses? Why do the heathen rage, he said. But then in the middle of that chapter, Psalm 73, he said, when I thought to know this, it was too painful for me until I went into the sanctuary of God. Then I understood their end. And then he said, oh man, once I understood their end, they might be living large with yachts and fancy houses now and wealth and popularity and fame and fortune. But then I understood their end. And he said, oh, I'm wicked to have even thought that way toward them. He should have been compassionate toward those people knowing that they were going to go to destruction. You know, the Bible says there is pleasure in sin for a season. Hebrews 11, 24, by faith, Moses, when he was come to years, refused to be called the son of Pharaoh's daughter, living large in Egypt, choosing rather to suffer affliction with the people of God, slaves rather than to enjoy the pleasure of sin for a season. That's what Moses saw it as. I could live large in sin and have pleasure just for this short time. But he said, esteeming the reproach of Christ greater riches than the treasures in Egypt, for he had respect unto the recompense of reward. You know, right now there's all kinds of people that are successful, but the Bible says their end is not good. There is pleasure in sin for a season, but the end leads to destruction is what it says. Well, back to point 7. In verse 16, then they that feared the Lord spake often one to another, and the Lord hearkened and heard it. And a book of remembrance was written before him for them that feared the Lord, and that thought upon his name. And they shall be mine, saith the Lord of hosts, in that day when I make up my jewels, and I will spare them as a man spareth his own son that serveth him. Then shall ye return and discern between the righteous and the wicked, between him that serveth God and him that serveth him not. There's coming of a day where the Lord's going to break out the book of remembrance. As it turns out, the Lord is scrapbooking. There's a book of remembrance. I don't have time to go into this the fullest, but the question is, what kind of a book of remembrance do you have? For the unbeliever, it's a book of everything you've done wrong, and it's detailed with horrible pictures and memory of all the bad things you've done. But if you're a believer and you're a Christian, then your scrapbook that God has is only the good things that you did. It's just that simple. There's scriptures that talk about this, like in Colossians 2, 14, blotting out the handwriting of ordinances that was against us, the laws that went against us, which were contrary to us, and he, the Lord, took it out of the way when he nailed it to the cross. Isaiah 43, 25 says, I, even I, am he that blotteth out thy transgressions for mine own sake, and I will not remember your sins. So this is like, you know, there's a report card for your life. I don't know about you guys, but when I was in school as a kid, I hated when report cards came out. I lived in total fear. especially those ones they'd mail to your parents. You never really knew when they were going to show up. But as a Christian, I love it because our report card is going to be good if you've been washed in the blood of Christ and had your sins nailed to the cross. He blots out your transgression, and your report card's going to come out looking good because he's merciful. But what else does the Lord collect, by the way, in his scrapbook? There's interesting things when you really read the Bible. Psalm 56, verse 8, "Thou tellest my wanderings, put thou my tears in a bottle. Are they not in thy book?" Lord, in his scrapbook, remembers your tears and your suffering and the hurts and the pains that you go through. The Lord says, I'm going to remember those. He remembers your hurts and your sufferings. He doesn't forget those things. Well, all that to say, they said, whatever. We don't care what God's work is. What a waste of time it is. And so that brings us to the last and final chapter of the last and final book of the Old Testament. And it's only six little verses long. And it says this in Malachi chapter 4, verse 1. For behold, the day cometh. What day do you believe that's probably speaking of? The day of the Lord. For the day cometh that shall burn as an oven, and all the proud, yea, and all that do wickedly shall be stubble. And the day that cometh shall burn them up, saith the Lord of hosts, that it shall leave them neither root nor branch. But unto you that fear my name shall be the Son of Righteousness arise with healing in his wings, and he shall go forth and grow up of calves on the stall. Interesting, the day of the Lord, stubble burns quick. The stuff that's evil and wrong in the day of the Lord, it's going to burn out quick and hot. That's what it's saying here. Verse 2 talks about the Lord's going to have healing in his wings. And there's a phrase you and I don't recognize when it says, you'll go forth and grow up as calves of the stall. That's an idiom that the Jews would use to talk about a healthy, well-fed cow or cattle that's in the stall that's healthy is the idea. The Lord's going to take good care of you. Verse 3, and he shall tread down the wicked, for they shall be ashes under the soles of your feet in the day that I shall do this, saith the Lord of hosts. So, you know, rule and reign is what he's going to do. Verse 4, remember ye the law of Moses, my servant, which I commanded unto him in Horeb, for all Israel with the statutes and judgments. Behold, I will send you Elijah, the prophet, before the coming of the great and dreadful day of the Lord. Now, we already read a little bit about this thing, and when did Elijah come? When did Elijah come? Has he come? Will he come? Is he going to come in the future? The answer is yes, yes, and yes. Well, first of all, you have to remember, did Elijah ever see death? No. How many times is it appointed for a person to die? The Bible says once it's appointed for a man to die. Now, Jesus dealt with this. John the Baptist dealt with this. But there's some interesting, seemingly contradicted answers. Let me just go over this really quickly. This is kind of a fun thing about John the Baptist. In Matthew 11, verses 12 through 15, it says, and from the days John the Baptist till now, the kingdom of heaven suffereth violence, and the violent taketh by force. For all the prophets and the law prophesied until John. This is, by the way, where Jesus basically calls John the Baptist the last of the Old Testament prophets. That's why we don't have prophets in the New Testament. These guys are done. We have a word of prophecy that can be given by any of the Christians in the New Testament. 1 Corinthians 12 talks about the manifestations of the Spirit, and a word of prophecy is different than these guys of the Old Testament. So he's the last of the prophets. They prophesied until John. And check this out, verse 14, if you will receive it, this is Elias or Elijah, which was for to come. He that hath ears to hear, let him hear. So, man, Jesus is talking about how John the Baptist somehow is Elijah. Would you agree with that? Yes. But check out this in John chapter 1, verse 19 through 23. This is the record of John when the Jews sent priests and Levites from Jerusalem to ask him, who art thou? And he confessed and denied not, but confessed, I am not the Christ. And they asked him, what then art thou? Are you Elijah? And he said, I am not. Art thou that prophet? He answered, no. Then they said unto him, well, who art thou, that we may give an answer to them that sent us? What saith thou of thyself? And he said, I am the voice of one crying in the wilderness, make straight the way of the Lord, as said the prophet Isaiah. Then Jesus said this mysteriously in Matthew chapter 17. His disciples asked him, saying, why then say the scribes that Elijah must come first? They were teaching that, by the way, from Malachi, the Hebrew Bible. And Jesus answers them, Elijah truly shall come first and restore all things. But I say unto you that Elijah is come already, and they knew him not, but have done unto him whatsoever they listed. Likewise shall also the Son of Man suffer of them. Then the disciples understood that he spake unto them of John the Baptist. Huh? Is he or isn't he Elijah? Here's what, basically, when you put it all together, Elijah never died. He was taken up into heaven. But it seems that John the Baptist perhaps had the spirit of Elijah upon him in some sort of mysterious spiritual way. That's why Jesus, like, if you have ears to hear and if you're heavy enough to really understand this, John the Baptist was Elijah, but Elijah's like, I am not Elijah. But he had the spirit of Elijah in him and upon him. But it says he's going to come at the end and restore all things. Did John the Baptist do that? No. But Elijah's coming again. Did you know that? And we read that, by the way, in Revelation. In fact, this is just part of the story in Revelation chapter 11, verses 5 through 6. If these two witnesses are going to come, and check out what happens. One of them, I believe, is Elijah. The other, probably Moses. So in the tribulation period, these two prophets of the Old Testament are going to be on the scene. And if any man will hurt them, the scriptures say, fire will proceed out of their mouth and devour their enemies. Does that sound like Elijah? Kind of. He was into fire and killing people. And if any man will hurt them, he must in this manner be killed. So barbecue. These have power to shut heaven, that it rain in the days of their prophecy. Who shut the rains of heaven down? Elijah. And also have power over the water to turn them to blood. Who was that? Moses. And to smite the earth with all the plagues as often as they will. Moses. And now the story goes on. If you read through the rest of the book of Revelation in the tribulation period, the world hates these guys, but nobody can touch them. But eventually, finally, they will be killed in the streets of Jerusalem, and their bodies will be left there for days, and the world's going to celebrate their death. And they're going to be like, Merry Christmas, the two prophets are dead, and they'll give gifts one to another. In the tribulation, they'll be so happy these two guys are dead. They'll start giving gifts and celebrating, but then the guys come alive again as they've been laying in the street for 3 days. They're going to rise up and they'll say, we're back. No, I just made that part up, but they will come back to life. Maybe Moses and Elijah. I wouldn't die on that battlefield. Some people say Enoch. And the reason Enoch was the last day's prophet, and he also didn't see death. There was mysterious circumstances around Moses' death, if you recall. There was a contending for the body of Moses between Michael the archangel and Satan. Remember that whole thing in the book of Jude? But that's a whole other story. But he says in verse 6, as we end, and he shall turn the heart of the fathers to children and the heart of the children to their fathers, lest I come and smite the earth with a curse. What's the last word of the Old Testament? Curse. And it really is, because the law of the Old Testament shows that we cannot be good enough and that we are cursed with sin. What's the last phrase of the New Testament? I'll just tell you. The grace of our Lord Jesus Christ be with you all. Amen. I like that. But without the heavy Old Testament, the New Testament won't be appreciated nearly as much as it could be. It's the black backdrop of our sin and depravity and the curse of sin that makes the New Testament come alive with joy, and that we're going to see just the joy of God's plan to save. Like, you know, the Old Testament to a real solid Bible-believing Christian is not an old, passed away, has-been book. It's the first part of the story, and the New Testament is the next part that is connected to and joined together with the Old Testament. We need to see the connection. It's not the end of the old and the beginning of the new. They connect together.
0: 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Well, I have Pastor Brett with me now, and we've just concluded the last of the minor prophets, Malachi, which also happens to be the last book of the Old Testament. Brett, what would you like to leave our listeners with today?
24: Well, Kurt, I'd say this. Malachi ends the Old Testament with great expectation and anticipation. You know, he talks about the coming of Elijah, pointing to John the Baptist, who would prepare the way for Jesus. But the message underneath all of this is God hasn't changed. In Malachi 3:6, I am the Lord, I change not, which is such a great word of comfort in a changing world. I find that as I look around, you know, what's going on in the world, you can be easily shaken by uncertainty, but God's the same yesterday, today, and forever. And if you feel distant from God, Malachi would say, return to him and he'll return to you. The Old Testament closes with anticipation, and then the New Testament opens with fulfillment of that in Christ.
0: Yeah, that really is an encouragement that whatever we're facing in life, we serve a God who never changes, and we can count on that. Thank you, Pastor Brett, for that closing word from the last book of the Old Testament, Malachi. 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And that's all the time we have. Next time, Pastor Brett will begin one of the most exciting books in the New Testament as we look at the Acts of the Apostles. Today's Word with Pastor Brett Metter is an outreach of Athey Creek Church in West Lynn, Oregon.
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29: And good afternoon, I'm Jordan. You know, as believers, we're told not to worry. And Luke 12:22 says, do not worry about your life, what you will eat, or about your body, what you will wear. We are to seek his kingdom, and then these things will be given to you. While our culture says to rely on ourselves and to rely on others for security. But you know, God never makes a promise he won't keep. He is mindful of all of our needs. And when we look at how he provides for the birds and the flowers and all of nature, we can be assured that he's going to take care of his children. It's God's amazing promise to us. He's intimately acquainted with our needs, and he is eager to meet them. And our part is to seek his kingdom. 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
9: 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In this passage, the Apostle Paul is speaking to the church at Ephesus. He reminds them that just as the fragrant offerings would fill the temple, they should let the aroma of Christ remind them of his goodness and their identity found in their Savior. You can find this lesson and many others when you visit unlimitedgrace.com. And while you're there, look for Pastor Brian's commentary on the book of Ephesians, which he wrote for the Reformed Expository Commentary series. Dr. Chappell reveals how when we lift our eyes beyond ourselves to share Paul's expansive vision, then we too will join his doxology for God's amazing grace that transforms the world. Let's hear now from Dr. Brian Chappell as he shares the lesson, The Smell of Jesus.
8: I was at a Thai restaurant in Malaysia, talking to a pastor friend there about the progress of the gospel in his nation. In Malaysia, which is predominantly Muslim, it is a crime to convert. And so the progress of the gospel is challenged there. And we were talking with fervency and earnestness of how we might minister in that particular nation. And as we talked, I kept getting distracted. For a while, I couldn't quite think why. And then I began to have a certain awareness of an odor in the room of this Thai restaurant. And I began to look around, and I noticed that there was a young woman in the corner of the restaurant who was shelling sweet peas into a basket. And suddenly when I saw what it was, that odor transported me to a back porch in the swing that was there under a shade tree where my grandmother would sit to shell sweet peas. And that odor suddenly put me on that swing with her, looking out over the garden where the butterflies and the bumblebees worked, all framed by the fields where the milk cows mooed and the watering ponds where the bullfrogs croaked. Just the smell took me from where I was across oceans and continents and time to a distant and dear place, the place of my home, the place of my identity. And the Apostle Paul is doing something very similar here for those who are at Ephesus. He is talking to Christians who know a culture very much like our own, a culture that is rampant with sensuality and sexual images that tempt us and try us and pull us away from the lives that even we want to live. It's not a mystery to the Apostle Paul that those that he is talking to in the church at Ephesus would face terrible strains upon marriage, upon purity, upon holiness. We think that the internet or the allures of our time are something new. Listen, if you think it's tough now, for the people of Ephesus, the pornographic images were put on billboards down major streets. It was major commerce and major business that everybody was appealed to. It wasn't just pagan people of low means. I mean, even the religious elite sought to bring people into the temple by rituals of sexual fantasy. It was hard to be a Christian and to be pure. And so the Apostle Paul says, listen, walk in love by remembering Christ, that fragrant offering, that sacrifice to God. And maybe that seems odd, but if you were a Jew, if that had been your background, then temple and town would just all the time be filled with the smell of sacrifice. It would be the smell of home. If you've walked down a street in the wintertime and smelled the barbecue of some brave soul out trying to, you know, cook a meal, and you suddenly, even in midwinter, are taken to a summer picnic by that smell, you know what the apostle is doing. He's saying, remember what's good. Remember where the warmth of your heart is. Remember your identity. And let it take you from a distance from God back to nearness with Him. The way in which the apostle is drawing people back in closeness to God from a place of temptation.

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3: The Holy Land, that there in the crowded marketplace in Jerusalem, a little child of 4 or 5 hit my leg and kind of ran past me running through the streets, trying to catch up to a parent saying, "Abba, Abba, Abba," trying to get the attention of his father. And it was the reminder of Scripture that we have been given a spirit of sonship whereby we are able to cry out to God, "Abba, Father, Daddy, Daddy," knowing that we are the beloved. And that's meant to draw us close to him, to recognize that he is not turned away from us because he knows things about us. I don't know if you've paid much attention to the 200 girls who have been kidnapped by Boko Haram in northern Nigeria. This past week, there was another effort being pushed by their parents, many of them Christian parents, to renew the awareness of the government to go after their girls. In some ways, that's been surprising to those who kidnapped, because the culture says if you sexually violate those girls, if you force them into marriage, then they will be unacceptable to their families anymore. It's a way of shaming and disintegrating a family. Shaming and disintegrating a culture is to take their children away. But it was amazing to see these Christian parents reflecting the thought of their own God, to say to the girls, even as they are saying to the captors, "It does not matter what you have done or what has been done to you. You are mine." I watched a father hold up the picture of his daughter and say, "This is my daughter. Bring back our girl. She is mine." It's what Jesus has said to his people. It's what Paul has said for the Savior. You may have been in a distant country. You may have done wrong, it may have been done to you, but God has said, through Jesus Christ, you are the beloved. And it is that reality of our relationship with God that is meant to draw us back to nearness with him. The second verse talks about not only our identity, but how our identity is supposed to lead us. We're not just to remember who we are is to lead us to God. Verse 2, walk in love, as Christ loved us and gave himself up for us. I hope you recognize there's a wonderful order in which these words are being said. It's the reflection of verse 1 again. Be imitators of God as beloved children. Walk in love as you have been loved. The reason these verses are so lovely is they are not stated in the reverse. God does not say, "I will love you after you have walked with me." He doesn't say, "Walk with me and then I'll love you." Always the relationship comes first. It's an identity that is established in the activity of the Christian. It is not activity that establishes our identity. We are made right with God by faith in what Christ has done. And what that means is, God is not saying, "You get your life straightened up, you get everything fixed, you walk with me and then I'll love you." He is saying, "You come to me. You are mine. And when you know the goodness and the security and the love of my embrace, you'll want to walk with me."
4: 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The Apostle Paul wrote the letter to the Ephesians to declare God's plan that the gospel of Jesus Christ would reach the world through weak and sinful people like you and me. 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
1: The reality is, even in the church, we confuse our who and our do, right? We think what we do will establish who we are. But the gospel says who we are establishes what we do. And I know that's a familiar refrain to you, but it changes absolutely everything in the Christian life when we recognize that what we do is a result of who we are, and who we are is not a result of what we do. There's a time in Kathy's and my life when these truths of the gospel began to affect us in more profound ways than they had before. It's not that we couldn't answer kind of on a test somewhere or write out the facts of the gospel, but there was something in the DNA of our own upbringing, of our own raising, that we recognized was not consistent with the way we were addressing our children and what we believed about the gospel. There was a time in my life, as an adult, that I would say something like this to my oldest son. I would say, "Colin, you're a bad boy because you did that." Now, it's easy to say, but I want you to think biblically about what I just said. You're a bad boy because you did a bad thing. In which case, his activity establishes his identity. What he did established who he was. That's not the gospel. The gospel is the reverse, in which who we are establishes what we do. It may strike you as silly, but Kathy and I put ourselves under a discipline of saying to our children, even in times of correction, things like this: "Colin, don't do that. You're my son, and I love you. I want what you do to be based upon who you are. I don't want your sense of who you are to be based upon what you do." The gospel is saying you were made right by what God has done, not by what you do. Put your faith in that and let that identity steer you into the activity. It's not just for children. It affects all of us at every phase of life. I think about marriage relationships, when Kathy and I are in tension with one another. Yes, it does happen. And you know, I'm of the generation where, you know, a Western male, you know, my heroes are John Wayne or Harrison Ford, which means, you know, if I'm upset, I've got two responses that I can turn to. I can get really mad. Well, I can't do that because I'm a preacher. So the other alternative is I can get really quiet. She'll know what she did. In which case, what I'm doing is I'm treating her according to her actions. But biblically, she is an heir together with me of the grace of life. We are in a covenant relationship. That is what establishes our identity, which means there are things to work through, yes, but we work them through on the basis of the covenant that we are in, with love and respect for one another, not on the basis of the actions of disappointment, on the basis of the reality of we are drawn together into a covenant and we are treating each other according to that, not on the basis of the activity. Who we are establishes what we do. What we do does not establish who we are. And that reality of the covenant is what the apostle is now going to use to drive our thinking into the most difficult areas of Christian experience as he now begins to talk about what it means not just to savor your identity, but to savor your purity. You know these words, verse 3, "But sexual immorality and all impurity or covetousness must not even be named among you as is proper among saints." You should recognize that where verse 2 began, "walk in love," is now in context and contrast with where verse 3 begins, which is, "but sexual immorality and all impurity must not even be named among you." A few observations of just seeing these words in this context. The opposite of immorality in this passage, the opposite of immorality is not morality, but love. Why would the apostle not say the opposite of immorality is morality in Ephesian culture? Because in Ephesian culture, if morality is simply being described by social convention, by what's acceptable in the culture, then everything goes. Instead, what he is saying is, you are not called to immorality, but to love, which is saying that immorality is by definition in this context, taking advantage or using another for self. That love is the opposite of immorality. Now that, of course, excludes some obvious sins if we're going to avoid this immorality. Affairs, pornography, assault, sexual expression outside of marriage. But if we're defining immorality as lovelessness, then we also should understand that this lovelessness is forced or selfish love, even inside of marriage, simply because the culture accepts it. The apostle is not going to accept it. Immorality is using anybody else's body or their passions or their insecurities for the sake of self, which ultimately is the apostle saying, even another person's consent does not make it moral. Because the believer is to be motivated primarily for the spiritual good of another, for them to understand their preciousness to God, for them to be maintained in relationship with God, so that what we are doing in our relationships as we are caring for others is caring for them. What's the example? The example he's already said, as Christ loved us and gave himself up for us. What's curious here is not only is the apostle saying, the opposite of immorality is not morality, but love. He is saying the antidote to immorality is not strength. I'll just resolve to do better. I'll just be stronger. The antidote to immorality is not strength, but sacrifice. To yield, to give oneself for the sake of another. It's Luther's theology of the cross, where Martin Luther said that a true follower of Christ, to be like Christ, we must also sacrifice ourselves for the sins of others. That to some extent, we give of ourselves so that the reason that I would not engage in pornography is not just because I know it deadens my own senses or may damage my marriage or become addictive to me. But I'm actually thinking about the impact upon those who are being consumed by the customers of pornography, who are in sexual slavery, who are being made to do things that no one in their right mind would want to be in, to be put in that position by my observation, by my money, by my facilitation. The concern is not just for me, but just for others as well. The reason that I turn away from an affair is not just because it won't hurt my family, but because I'm thinking about the other person and their family. The reason that in dating life, I'm concerned for sexual purity is not just to keep myself pure, but because I'm aware for a Christian brother or sister that they themselves at some point, if God's planned it right, if God has planned it according to his plan, that they will be in a relationship with someone else. And that part of the union of an early marriage life is people in innocence discovering sexual expression in trust with one another. And that to take somebody away from that is actually to hurt their ability to be united as God intended. The whole notion in our culture today that regardless of what the bachelor or the bachelorette says, that we're going to find out if we're sexually compatible before marriage, so we'll find out if we're sexually compatible in marriage, is ridiculous. There is no study that confirms that. Every study says that if you're sexually active before marriage, you end up in the comparison mode with other people, and you end up in some ways questioning the relationship you're in now that you're in it. It doesn't stay the same. It's damaging before you even get there, not just for yourself. The sacrifice of Christ means I'm thinking of the other person too. That how I dress and how I behave, all those things are part of my responsibility, not just for me, but toward the other person, because I'm called to walk as Christ did in sacrifice for others. Purity is actually part of mission. We know that in the ancient Roman world, Christianity spread so rapidly, in some ways because the Romans themselves had grown so sick of their own profanity and obscenities. And they looked at Christians as those who, in all their innocence and naivete and seeming kind of non-sophistication, had glorious, wonderful families. And there was something deep in the heart of the Roman culture that wanted that special treasure again of a family of love and innocence where people truly lived for one another. How do we live that way? These are not particularly rocket science types of ideas. The apostle says something like this. Sexual immorality, verse 3, purity, covetousness must not even be named among you as is proper among the saints. Now you say, he says it shouldn't be named among you, and he just named them. No, it's the notion of these things should not be labels upon you. This should not be the label of Christians, that you are immoral, that you are involved in covetousness, that is, remembering coveting somebody else's wife. Verse 4, let there be no filthiness, nor foolish talk, nor crude joking, which are out of place, but instead let there be thanksgiving. I must tell you, when you read those words, you think, well, is the Lord really so petty that he's bothered by a dirty joke? I mean, it could be really funny. No, I don't think that's the point. I don't think the Lord is terribly offended by words that he knew before you said them. I think the Lord is recognizing that what happens in human endeavor is we see what we say. So if from the time that we're young, if the time that we are palling around with other people, we begin to identify certain people or body parts or sexual functions with words that are vulgar and profane, then when there is that time of treasured intimacy with someone that you love most in the world, it's hard to see that person as the treasure, as the beauty, as the sensitive one that you intend because you've got other words and images in your mind. The evil one knows what he's doing. If I can get you to think in images and words and phrases that now make you see another person's object so that you're willing to take advantage of them for your own pleasure, even though they're consenting, do you not recognize what lovelessness now will do if the sexual act itself becomes just something of satisfying self instead of honoring and respecting, pleasing and cherishing another? As God is talking here in just plain words, he says this, listen, the other thing that you must know is you will not only see what you say, ultimately you will do what you say.
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3: Jordan Michaels here with our memory verse for the week, a verse that we need to know, and it's not hard to memorize. It's Galatians 5, 22 and 23. 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So Galatians 5, 22 and 23. 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
13: With SRN News, I'm John Scott. Thomas Massey, a Republican congressman from Kentucky, has lost his primary bid for re-election. Massey was known for his independent voting and willingness to oppose President Trump. He opposed the president's tax cuts and military actions. Massey lost to Ed Gallrain, a former Navy SEAL handpicked by the president. Authorities say the two teenagers who shot and killed three people in an attack on a California mosque had been radicalized online when they first met. Police are calling it a hate crime. The stock market bounced back after pressure eased on Wall Street from the bond market, and oil prices gave back some of their big gains. The S&P 500 climbed 1.1%. The Dow added 1.3%. The NASDAQ composite rallied 1.5%. This is SRN News.
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21: Welcome again to another Bible study on the book of Daniel. I'm so delighted that you have joined us. There have been a number of questions that have come in. We've journeyed through 7 chapters in the book of Daniel, and this is actually part 2 of Daniel chapter 7. Daniel 7 is the first of the second section of the book of Daniel in the prophetic section, and it is so comprehensive that we're going to take 2 weeks to go through it. But before we do that, we're going to look at some of the questions that have come in. One of the first questions is, does Pastor Finley have a list of end time events in chronological order? Some time ago, I wrote a booklet on last day events, and it's called Coming Events, and that takes you through all of the various last day events that are going to break upon our world. And it does give you a chronological order of those events with some diagrams and charts. Some people have asked me, how can I get that booklet? Seminars Unlimited in Keene, Texas handles it. Seminars Unlimited, Keene, Texas. So you just need to Google Seminars Unlimited, Keene, Texas, if you want this booklet, and they'll tell you how to order. There'll also be a phone number there that you can call. But that's probably the best chart that I have for the best material on last day events. On our YouTube channel, we'll be doing a series on last day events in the next few months, and that may be something that you will want to tune in on, and we'll have charts and diagrams in there for you as well. Here's Marianne. Pastor Finley says in Daniel 3 that God is the priest. Why? The vision in Daniel chapter 3 shows Shadrach, Meshach, and Abednego refusing to bow down to the golden image. They're thrown into the fiery furnace. When Nebuchadnezzar looks into the fiery furnace, he says, I saw one like the Son of God. The Son of God, of course, is Jesus. And Jesus is the mighty deliverer. What is a priest? The true priest, Jesus Christ, is the high priest. That's why we don't need priests on earth. You know, but Jesus in Hebrews chapter 4, it says, come boldly to the throne of grace that you can find grace and help to the time of need, because Christ lives to make intercession for us, Hebrews 7, verse 25. So Jesus is our priest. What is a priest? It's an intercessor. It's one that stands between us and death, representing us before the Father. So in the fiery furnace, Jesus comes as deliverer or as intercessor. He intercedes for Shadrach, Meshach, and Abednego and delivers them so he can be called a priest.
19: Here is one from Africa. What does the lampstand in Daniel 5 represent? It's also captured in Revelation. What's the meaning? If you look at the ancient sanctuary, when you come into the court of the sanctuary, you have the altar of sacrifice where sacrifices were slain and blood was shed. Then you move into the holy place of the sanctuary. And in the holy place of the sanctuary in ancient Israel, there are three objects of furniture. There is the table of showbread representing Christ, the bread of life. The one, Jesus says, I am the bread of life. That represents our partaking of Christ's words. Jesus says, the words that I speak to you, they are spirit, they are life. Jeremiah 15, verse 16 says, thy words were found and I did eat them. They were joy and rejoicing to my soul. So the table of showbread with the bread represents the word of God. Jesus said, man shall not live by what? Bread alone, but by every word that proceeds out of the mouth of God. That's the table of showbread. Then you come to the altar of incense, representing our prayers that ascend like fragrant incense to God. Then you come to the candlestick. What does that represent? We eat the word of God and are nourished by it. We seek God in prayer and are strengthened so that our light will shine and we witness. So the lampstand represents believers who are filled with the word, who are praying, who go out to witness for their neighbors. In Daniel chapter 5, we see the lampstand taken from the sanctuary in Jerusalem, brought into the pagan banquet hall in Babylon. And that lampstand represents Christ's witness against them. So when you come to Revelation and you see the lampstand, of course, it represents the witness of the Holy Spirit. So in Daniel chapter 5, the witness of the Holy Spirit is witnessing against Babylon in that lush feast, in that festive feast when judgment falls. In Daniel, in Revelation, the witness of the Holy Spirit witnesses to our hearts to convict us of sin, to lead us to righteousness. So the lampstand represents the light of Christ's witness to us and the light of our witness to others. Let's look at a couple more questions that we can take a look at. Here's Karen. Hello, Pastor Finley. I'm enjoying your Daniel Bible study on YouTube. You shared that there are three things to note about each of the chapters in Daniel. What does the chapter say about God, my life, and end time events? I got chapter one, but I don't have chapter two, three, four, and five. Could you summarize? Sure, be happy to, Karen. Chapter two, you have the vision of by Nebuchadnezzar of the image. God is revealed in chapter two as the one who knows the future. He's the true prophet. The practical application is, if God can tell the future of the world for 2,500 years, I can put my life in his hands. He knows my future and I can trust him. What does it say about end events? We need not fear about the future because that too is in the hands of God. What about Daniel chapter 3? Daniel chapter 3, what does it say about God? He's the deliverer. What does it say about my life? If he can deliver Shadrach, Meshach, and Abednego, I can trust him to deliver me. What does it say about end events? It says that when church and state unite and a false image to the beast is established, I can place my life in Christ's hands. He will be the mighty deliverer at end time. What about chapter 4? In chapter 4, God is revealed as the true king of the universe. What does it say about my life? Nebuchadnezzar looked up, and when he looked toward heaven, his sanity was restored. What does it say about my life? That when I look to heaven, God restores my mental thinking processes as I acknowledge him as king. As it says in Isaiah 45, 22, look unto me and be saved, all the ends of the earth. There's no other savior but Jesus. Nebuchadnezzar found that out. We can find it out. What does it say about end events? Just like Nebuchadnezzar was established upon his throne at the end of his life, so we will sit on a throne with a royal robe around our shoulders, with a crown on our head. We will be priests and kings of God forever and ever. Daniel 5. In Daniel chapter 5, we find a God of justice and judgment. What does it say? Because the judgment falls upon Babylon in Babylon's in Belshazzar's banquet hall. He's the God of justice and judgment. What does it say to our life? It says that every human being one day will face the judgment bar of God. And every human being must be prepared in Christ by grace to face that judgment bar. What does it say about end times? There'll be a final judgment for the world. And this whole world will be into judgment. What about Daniel 6? What does it say about God? It says that God is steadfast forever. Daniel's at the end of his life now in Daniel chapter 6. God is steadfast forever. He'll never, ever let us down. What does it say about our life? Just as Daniel was the friend of God, and God was the friend of Daniel, and just like God did not let Daniel down, he won't let us down. What does it say about end events, last days? Once again, a decree will be passed. Once again, God's people will be faced with death. But once again, God will deliver us from the mouths of our lions, and he's the mighty deliverer. Karen, I hope that helps to understand that. I know I've gone over it quite quickly. Here's Brian from Uganda. Concerning Daniel 6:24, could you please help me explain to me and understand the story of Achan? His entire family were put to death. How different is the story of Achan from that of Daniel? Does that mean Achan's children participated in the sin of their father? And shed more light on the second commandment, where God says that he'll punish the children for the sins of their fathers. Thanks for the question. You know, it's amazing. People are watching from all over the world. Here's a question from Uganda. In Daniel chapter 6, the reason the families were thrown into the lion's den is because they participated in that sin. They encouraged, the wives encouraged their husbands. These were adult children as well that were encouraging them. There was a rebellion against the true God in the whole family. That's the same thing with the story of Achan. You have the whole family in rebellion. Now, what about the second commandment? You have something quite different here. And let me read you the second commandment and explain to you what that's talking about. Exodus 20, verse 4, you shall not make for yourself any carved image or any likeness of anything that's in heaven above or that's in the earth beneath. That's under the earth. You'll not bow down to them or serve them. So it's talking about idolatry, isn't it? Then it says, for I, the Lord your God, am a jealous God, visiting the iniquity of the fathers on the children to the third and fourth generation. What is this saying? It's saying, it's not saying in this text, doesn't say that they will be punished for the sins of their fathers. It says visiting the iniquity. What does that mean? The decisions that parents make are passed down generation after generation to the third and fourth generation. Here you have the great law of heredity. You have the great law that if a parent, for example, lives a rebellious, godless life, let's suppose they're a drinker, they predispose children toward drinking. Let's suppose they can't control their temper and they're angry all the time. They can pass on genetic traits that predispose to that. So the second commandment is saying, look, it's a warning against idolatry in ancient Israel. And these idol worship passed down to their children, their idol worship, and they pass it down to theirs. What this is an appeal to us as parents to pass on positive traits to our children, because they're going to be passed on from next generation to next generation to next generation.
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19: Last question for tonight. We've got a lot of questions. This is great. I love it. Here's Daniel from Mumbai. This is India. So we answer questions from the United States tonight. We answer questions from Uganda tonight. Now, here's one from India. Daniel 7, verse 9 and 13 talks about the judgment. Now, my question is it an investigative judgment or a final judgment? In Daniel chapter 7, it has to be the investigative judgment. Why? We would call that the pre-Advent judgment. Daniel looks up into heaven. He sees this courtroom scene. He sees angels around the scene. He sees the judgment set and the books opened. He sees the setting of thrones. This is the beginning of the judgment. This investigative pre-Advent judgment comes to the second coming of Christ, where there is an execution of that judgment. The Bible says in Revelation 22, verse 11 and 12, he that is righteous, let him be righteous still. He that is unrighteous, let him be unrighteous still. He that is holy, let him be holy still. He that is filthy, let him be filthy still. So there is the pronouncement of the close of human probation. Then it says in verse 12, behold, I come quickly, and every eye will see me. So here in Daniel 7, you have a judgment that determines who receives what reward when Christ comes. And this judgment in heaven in Daniel 7 is revealing the beauty, the wonder, the glory of Christ, the marvelous nature of grace, the fact that in Daniel 7, that Jesus has done everything he could to save every human being. In Revelation 14, verse 7, it says the hour of God's judgment is come. That's before the execution of the judgment. So you have a two-phase judgment. You have the pre-Advent judgment that takes place before the second coming of Christ, and then you have the executive judgment that takes place when Jesus comes, and that is completed at the end of the millennium when the wicked are destroyed, and you have the total annihilation of the wicked. Thank you for your questions. Now, if you have any questions you want to ask for next week, we're going to put up a website that you can go to, and you just simply write to us, not at a website necessarily, but here you just email us at info@hopelives365.com. 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Well, let's pray, then jump right into our topic for tonight. You ready to go? All right. Daniel chapter 7, second part. Let's go. Let's pray. Father in heaven, thank you with all of our hearts for the word of God. Thank you that the truth in that word inspires our hearts. It encourages us. It prepares us for events that are coming upon the world. So tonight we pray that you'd be with us as we study your word in Jesus' name. Amen. What distinguishes God from all other false gods? How does God establish his authority in Scripture? Before we jump into the prophecy of Daniel 7, let's answer that question. Take your Bible, if you have it, and turn to Isaiah. We're going to the book of Isaiah, chapter 48. Isaiah, chapter 48. How does God establish himself as above all of the false gods? Isaiah, chapter 46, rather, not 48, 46. Isaiah, chapter 46, verse 8 and 9. Here we go. Remember this, and show yourselves men. Recall to mind, O transgressors, remember the former things of old. Now God says, I am God, there's none like me. I am God, and there's none like me, declaring the end from the beginning, and from ancient times things that are not yet done, saying, my counsel shall stand, and I'll do all my pleasure. What is it that distinguishes God from all false gods? What is it that sets him apart? He knows the end from the beginning. He makes predictions in his word that are true. Bible prophecy does not guess, it knows. Amos, the third chapter and the seventh verse. Amos chapter 3, verse 7, reveals a God that is an amazing God because he knows the future as well as you and I can see before us in the present. Amos 3, verse 7. And it says this, surely the Lord God will do nothing, but he reveals his secrets unto the servants, the prophets. Notice surely, what does surely mean? Certainly, definitely, without a question. The Lord God will do what? Nothing, but he reveals his secrets to his servants, the prophets. Jesus said in John chapter 12, I've told you things before they come to pass, that when they come to pass, you might believe. What does prophecy do? Prophecy does two things. First, prophecy gives us confidence in the Bible and confidence in the God of the Bible, because as we see prophecy coming to pass, we sense the truthfulness of the Bible, we sense the authenticity of the Word of God, and we sense that God knows the future. So it gives us confidence in God and his word. But secondly, when you study prophecy, it prepares you for events that will take place in this world that are an overwhelming surprise. So when we study Daniel chapter 7, we are studying a prophecy that reveals, that establishes our confidence in God, and a prophecy that will enable us to prepare for what's coming. Now, remember last week, we studied the Bible prophecy of Daniel chapter 7. Let me review that with you as we launch into our chapter today. In Daniel chapter 7, Daniel goes to sleep. And as he does, he has this amazing dream. In that dream, he dreams of four beasts that rise up out of the sea. What does the sea represent? We looked at it last week, you know, Revelation 17, verse 15. The sea represents peoples, nations, tongues. Then he saw four beasts come up out of the sea. What do beasts represent? According to Daniel 7, verse 17 and 23, they represent kingdoms. So four beasts coming up out of the sea represent four kingdoms that would rise. Do you remember that from last week? Then he describes these four beasts, these four kingdoms. Now, in the book of Daniel, the prophet always begins where Daniel is. So Daniel is living in Babylon, the first king that rises, first kingdom that rises, Babylon, described as a lion with eagle's wings. We saw that last week. We noted that in archaeology, a lion with eagle's wings was on the walls of Babylon. The lion, the king of the beast, the eagle, the chief of the birds, represents Babylon, this nation that ruled the world from 605 to 539 BC. But then Babylon falls. Another power rises, the bear. Right after Babylon, with three ribs in its mouth, raises itself up on one side. What does that represent? The Bible says another kingdom's going to rise after Babylon. Right after it, a bear with three ribs in its mouth? What kingdom overthrew Babylon? It was the Medes and the Persians. The bear, two legs, raising itself up on one side. Persia dominating over the Medes. But what about these three ribs? When Babylon conquered, when Medo-Persia conquered Babylon, it conquered Babylon, it conquered Lydia, and it conquered Egypt, the three ribs. So bear raising itself up on one side, Persia dominating Media, three ribs, Babylon, Lydia, Egypt. But Medo-Persia wouldn't rule forever, from 539 to 331. And in 331, the Greeks overcame the Medes and Persians. What do you know about the Greeks? Who is the ruler of the Greeks? You know it. Alexander the Great, right? And how old was he when he conquered the world? 33 years old. He conquered the world rapidly. If you want to describe rapid conquest, what beast would you use? A leopard or cheetah? And what would you do if you wanted to describe rapid conquest? You'd put wings on your cheetah, right? Exactly what God did. So you have the third beast, the leopard-like beast with wings representing Alexander the Great. But how many heads does it have? Four. What happened to Alexander the Great? He died at 33 years old. What happened then? Four generals, Cassander, Lysimachus, Seleucus, Ptolemy, divided up his kingdom and ruled the four heads, the four different generals. And then you have another beast that rises. This is where we want to jump into the scene tonight. Daniel chapter 7. We're looking at verse 7. Fourth beast in succession, Babylon, Medo-Persia, Greece. What nation overthrew Greece? You know it, don't you? Rome. Now let's look here. Pagan Rome, verse 7 of Daniel 7. After this, I saw in the night visions, and behold, a fourth beast. What was he like? Dreadful, terrible, exceeding strong. It had huge iron teeth. It was devouring, breaking in pieces, and trampling the residue with its feet. It was different from all the beasts that were before it, and it had 10 horns. Now notice, this beast is different. The Roman Empire is not overthrown by a fifth world ruling power. How is it different? It has 10 horns. Rome was divided into the 10 divisions of Rome. The barbarian tribes came down from the north, the Alemanni, the Anglo-Saxons, the Franks, the Heruli, the Visigoths, the Ostrogoths, they carved up the empire. So Rome was not conquered by a fifth world ruling empire, but rather the 10 divisions of the Roman Empire took place.
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19: I love the way James Russell Lowell put it. Truth forever on the scaffold. Wrong forever on the throne. Yet that scaffold sways the future. And beyond the dim unknown stands God, keeping watch above his own. What joy it is to know that Christ protects us in our trials of life. His church has been persecuted down through the ages. We read of the persecution of the Waldenses in the Middle Ages, the persecution of the Reformers in the Middle Ages, John Huss burned at the stake. We find Luther and the Reformers oppressed, imprisoned at times, but yet God protects, his church triumphs. What did Jesus say in Matthew chapter 16? What did Jesus say here in Matthew, the 16th chapter? Jesus speaks, and he says in Matthew 16, verse 18, I say to you, Peter, you're this rock, and I'm going to build my church, and the gates of hell will not prevail against it. What Jesus meant when he said, Peter, you're the rock, he was saying, Peter, the statement you've made is rock solid. I'm Christ. The statement you've made, Peter, is rock solid. I am the living Christ. The rock that the church was built upon is Jesus Christ.

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2: Jordan Michaels here. 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And at the end of his life, in his last letter to Timothy, he writes that Christ Jesus came into the world to save sinners, of whom he is the chief. Yeah, he calls himself the worst sinner. So, you know, the longer Paul walked with Christ, the smaller he became in his own estimation, and the larger that Christ became. 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
6: Can Washington, D.C. remove the veil in the temple, remove the darkness over your heart, remove the death that's over all people? No. What Washington, D.C. does is bring more death. They thicken the veil of death. Washington, D.C. can't touch it.
7: Except the Lord build the house, they labor in vain.
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6: And your position won't. 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It's not like right now you're 50% saved and up there you'd be 100% saved. You're 100% saved now. You're 100% a daughter of God, 100% a son of God. Your position doesn't change. You're not more saved in heaven than you are now. When I was in high school, the Vietnam War was going on, and there were fellas over in Vietnam and their wives were back in the United States. And even though they weren't married, even though they weren't together, they were no less married in Vietnam than if they had come back to their wives, you know, in California. Your status and your posture and your position will not change, but your experience will. We'll have brand new bodies. We'll have glorified Christ. We have faith right now. We walk by faith, not by sight. In heaven, you won't need faith because you'll see. Your faith will become sight. Your hope will become realized. If I'm hoping for a bike and I get a bike, I don't need hope anymore because I have a bike. That hope's been realized. And in heaven, all of our hopes, all of our dreams, all of our faith will be realized in Jesus Christ. We won't need faith. We won't need hope in heaven. There'll just be like an eternal love fest. Now abide faith, hope, and love, but the greatest is love. We're looking forward to heaven. We're looking forward to this feast with the Lord. Martha came to Jesus. Well, Jesus had heard that Lazarus was sick. And Martha, and so he came to Bethany 4 days after Lazarus had died and had been buried. And Martha said to him, Lord, if you had been here, my brother would not have died. And Jesus said, your brother will live again. And Martha said, oh, I know that he'll rise on the last day. I know that he'll live again. I've got that theology down straight. But Jesus said, I am the resurrection and the life. You're looking to the future. I'm the presence of the future. You're looking for the resurrection on the last day. I am the resurrection and the life. And so we know that Jesus then went to the tomb and he raised Lazarus, come forth. And he came forth bound hand and foot, and they let loose of his grave clothes. And he who is dead was raised from the dead. Because Jesus is the presence of the future. See, Martha's theology of the future kept her from the presence of the future. She had very orthodox theology. I know that he will rise on the last day. I mean, that's just Bible. That's what the Bible says. But Jesus said, I'm the presence of the future. And I will raise Lazarus from the dead. You know, as followers of Jesus, we're living in the future right now. Whether you know it or not, you are living in the future. This is what Hebrews 12:22 says. It's up on the screen. But you have come to Mount Zion, again, to this mount, and to the city of the living God. You've come to the heavenly Jerusalem and to myriads of angels, to the general assembly and church of the firstborn who are enrolled in heaven, and to God, the judge of all, and to the spirits of the righteous made perfect, and to Jesus, the mediator of a new covenant, and to the sprinkled blood which speaks better than the blood of Abel. Now, some of you were to be asked, probably most of you were to be asked, when will you come to the heavenly Jerusalem? When will you come to the new Jerusalem that is spoken about in Revelation chapter 21? I'll come to the new Jerusalem after the rapture and the tribulation and the millennium and the great general judgment and the new heavens and the new earth. Then I'll come to the new Jerusalem. Then I'll see the angels. Then.

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2: We've been invited to his banquet. Now, a meal isn't a banquet. A meal is just enough. But a banquet is more than enough. And you and I, we haven't been called to the heavenly meal. This isn't a happy meal. This isn't anything of that nature. This is a heavenly banquet. Jesus isn't a meal. Jesus is a banquet. There's enough and more than enough in Jesus. What do I mean by that? His obedience is enough and more than enough to bring you to God. His righteousness is enough and more than enough to clothe your spiritual nakedness. His blood is enough and more than enough to forgive your sin. His word is enough and more than enough to feed your soul. You know, we sing that song, all of you is more than enough. You know, all I want, all I need. You're everything I need, Jesus. You're more than enough. All of it. And this is the feast that we are invited to and we can partake of now. Jesus is the presence of the future. And we can partake of Jesus now. Solomon says in the Song of Solomon, he's brought me to his banquet hall, and his banner over me is love. And when you're in the banquet hall of the Lord, when you're in the banquet hall of Jesus, when you've come to this feast that Isaiah speaks of here in Isaiah 25, verse 6, your soul is satisfied. You've drunk and eaten enough of Jesus that your soul is satisfied. And when you eat of him and drink of him, you right now begin to participate in this banquet. You know, people that are satisfied, I mean, truly soul satisfied in Jesus, don't go out and snort something up their nose. They have no need of it. People that are truly satisfied with Jesus and their souls are at rest. You're not going to navigate your mouse over to the porn sites and sit there and huff and puff. Christ is enough. You don't need to put stuff down your throat, into your arms. You don't need to go find yourself another spouse because Christ is enough. I think one of the greatest problems in the church today is that Christ isn't enough for the followers of Jesus. We're not eating of Jesus. We're not drinking of Jesus. We're not communing with Jesus. Our souls aren't satisfied with Christ. They're restless. And so they have to go out and find peace and stimulation and rest and excitement and satisfaction and contentment in something else. May your soul be satisfied with Christ. When your soul is satisfied, not just with Christ, you might say, just as a theological point of affirmation, my soul is satisfied with Christ. Okay, that's great. But to say my soul is satisfied in Christ, he's my contentment. I tell you, you're going to stop sinning as much as you do. You're going to stop looking around for what can stimulate you and what can distract you from the difficulties of living because your soul is in Christ. And that emptiness that drives you to things which are not healthy for you, things which don't edify your soul, your satisfaction in Christ will keep you from that. And so, you know, we eat and we drink of Jesus through faith. You know, when we're at the end of the message, we're going to have communion. And I grew up with this.

0: Every Sunday morning, every Sunday night, every Wednesday. We only took communion once a week. I grew up in a church where we took it every week, which we do here. And even as a little boy, I thought, you know, this is the Lord's Supper. And I thought that wouldn't even pass as an appetizer at at the worst restaurant, you know. But obviously it's a symbol of who Jesus is, and so we're going to be partaking in communion. But as we commune with Jesus by spiritually partaking of the bread and the body, the bread and the wine, his body and his blood, as you read the word, I mean, God is speaking to you. I don't know if you can hear him. Maybe your soul is so distracted. You know, don't pick up the Bible at 3 p.m. this afternoon and try to have a good time with Jesus, because you know the game's on at 3:30, right? And so you'll all be looking up at the clock, and you got to get in a space where your heart is still before the Lord in prayer, even in fellowship. I mean, this is one of the things with our community groups on Wednesday evenings, of just communing with the Lord through one another. And as I hear what's happening in your life and how he's touching your life, man, that feeds me. I'm blessed by that. And I'm built up by that. And in worship, as we worship Jesus, we're in communion with him. And he's my satisfaction. He's my contentment. And so in verse 6, we're told that God's party is on this mountain. In verses 7 through 10, we're told that God's power is on this mountain. And on this mountain, he will swallow up the covering which is over all peoples, even the veil which is stretched over all nations. He will swallow up death for all time, and the Lord God will wipe tears away from all faces, and he will remove the reproach of his people from the earth, and for the Lord has spoken. And it will be said in that day, behold, this is our God for whom we have waited, that he might save us. This is the Lord for whom we have waited. Let us rejoice and be glad in his salvation, for the hand of the Lord will rest on this mountain. So God's power is on this mountain. There's three veils in the Bible that are removed. There's the veil in the temple that was torn. There's the veil that lies over our hearts. And then there's the veil of death, which is stretched over all of the earth. There's the veil of separation. There's the veil of darkness. And there's the veil of death. And when Christ died on the cross, the veil of separation was torn in the temple. We're told in Matthew 27, Jesus cried out again with a loud voice. Here he is on the cross. And he yielded up his spirit. And right when he died, behold, the veil of the temple was torn in two from top to bottom. And the earth shook and the rocks were split. Through the death of Jesus, all men, all women, all who put their faith in Jesus, we have access to God. Those priests there in the foreground, there in the holy place on the other side of the veil was the Holy of Holies, which the high priest could enter only once a year. But the book of Hebrews tells us now that the veil is torn, the way to God is made plain. And for everybody who puts their faith in Jesus, you can have communion with God yourself. I'm the pastor of the church. I'm not a priest. I'm not your high priest. Jesus is your high priest. You don't need to go through me to get to God. In the Old Testament, you had to go through a priest to get to God. I'm not a priest. I'm a pastor. I'm a minister. You have a direct connection with Jesus because the veil has been torn. The veil of darkness over your heart is removed when you turn to the Lord. This is what Paul says in 2 Corinthians. But to this day, whenever Moses is read, a veil lies over their heart. But whenever a person turns to the Lord, the veil is taken away. For the Jews, when the law of Moses was read, the Bible tells us that unbelief gripped their hearts. For Gentiles, when the gospel of Christ is presented, unbelief grips their heart. But when you turn to the Lord, the veil of darkness is turned away. And we're told then, here in verses 7 and 8, that the veil of death will be removed on this mountain. Verse 7, again, on this mountain he will swallow up the covering which is over all peoples, even the veil which is stretched over all nations, and he will swallow up death for all time. So these three veils, only the Lord can remove. The veil in the temple, the darkness, the veil of darkness that lies over your heart, and the veil of death that stretched over all the peoples. And then it goes on in verse 9. I love this. He says, this is the God for whom we've waited. This is the God for whom you have waited. The wait is over. Stop looking around. Who else can remove these three veils? Can Washington, D.C. remove the veil in the temple, remove the darkness over your heart, remove the death that's over all people? No. What Washington, D.C. does is bring more death. They thicken the veil of death. Washington, D.C. can't touch it. PhDs, doctors can't touch it. Education can't touch it. Industry can't touch it. Science can't touch it. I've been reading all kinds of stuff about AI, artificial intelligence. I just read an article this last week. Pastor, AI can write your sermon for you. And I thought, well, I'm having a hard enough time with genuine intelligence writing my sermon, but to get artificial, I don't know if that's going to work for me. And so much hullabaloo about transhumanism and artificial intelligence and a brand new evolutionary man is on the horizon. Watch. Listen. You have a soul. Your soul is in need of Jesus Christ. And you can enhance, you can get a new, or you can be the $6 million man. Today it'd be the $6 billion man. You can enhance all of your capacities. You can burn stuff with your eyes and you can have superhuman strength. You still just have one soul. No one can supersize your soul. No one can somehow enhance your soul. So I'm not against supersized prosthetics and energize this and that and all the other kind, even neural networks in the brain interfacing with the computer. When I read all that, I go, well, so what? You still have a soul that's in need of salvation. That stuff's not going to take away the veil that's over your heart. So religion, politics, education, science can't remove the veils. Our hope is in Jesus Christ. And in the second half of verse 10 to 12, we read that the city of man is broken. Moab will be trodden down in its place, as straw is trodden down in the water of a manure pile. And he will spread out his hands in the middle of it, as a swimmer spreads out his hands to swim. But the Lord will lay low his pride, and together with the trickery of his hands, the unassailable fortifications of your walls he will bring down, lay low and cast to the ground, even to the dust. And so we read there that the city of man is broken, and that Moab didn't wait for God, but she tried to save herself. Verse 9 says, this is the God for whom we have waited. And Moab said, we don't need no God. We're going to save ourselves. We can do it ourselves. Notice he says there he's going to bring down Moab's walls. Back in verses 2 and 3 of chapter 25, we read that the Lord has made a city into a heap, a fortified city into a ruin. A palace of strangers is a city no more. It will never be rebuilt. Therefore, a strong people will glorify you, and cities of ruthless nations will revere you. And so man's hope has always been the city. We're going to build a city. In this city, it'll be our protection. In this city, it'll be our hope. In this city will be our prosperity and our wealth and our strength. But God destroys the city. Our only hope is in Jesus Christ. And so Moab, instead of calling upon the name of the Lord, instead of waiting upon the Lord, tried to swim out of the cesspool they were in, and they couldn't do it. You can't swim out of the cesspool that you're in. You can only call upon the name of the Lord. Now, I didn't look up when this movie came out, but let's go to the next slide there. Many of you remember Cocoon, the Ron Howard film? Okay. In Cocoon 1, there was a place that certain inhabitants could go to where they would live forever. And it's kind of a very cool movie in a sense, but you should watch it. Well, I'm gonna spoil it for you, so you might not want to watch it. And so they were like beamed up into this a ship that took them into a place where they would live forever. Do you want to go to a place where you'll never die? And it was very dreamy and romantic in a sense. And a lot of people said, yeah, let's go. In Cocoon 2, The Return, those who left, they come back to Earth. And you know what they want to do? They want to die. Because the place that they were taken to, the third veil was taken away, the veil of death, that they would live forever. But the second veil was never removed, the darkness that laid over their own hearts. They went to that place of everlasting life, if you would, unregenerated, not born again. They were the same people, and they got weary of living. Now, I'll be 70 in less than 2 weeks. I know a little bit about that. Not that I'm tired of living, but I understand. I understand that, you know, I'm not ready to move on, but I'm ready to move on. Does that make sense? So you get world weary. And the things of this earth just, hey, you want to go to Disneyland? Oh, I don't know. Hey, you want to go here? Oh, I don't know. Just not, the thrill is gone. Now, maybe that's just, you know, what curmudgeon me, but, you know, you experience, okay, I've done that. Been there, done that, got the T-shirt. Want to do that? Been there, done that, got the T-shirt. Been there, you know, what are the surprises anymore? Now, there's places I'd like to go and that kind of a thing, but it's okay if I don't, because I know heaven. Heaven's going to be better than all of it, you know. And all of these cool places I see, heaven's going to blow our minds. So there, they were going to live forever, but without being changed. And they just grew older and older and older. And as sinners, and just the weight of that. Well, even if I never died as a Christian, I wouldn't like that. Not that I don't like you, but I want to go to heaven. You know what I mean? I want to go to heaven. And so Moab says, well, we'll make it on our own. No, you won't. And this, I don't know if Ron Howard really understood the full theological implications of these two movies, but it was profound. You can't live forever. You won't want to live forever and not be changed by Jesus. Jesus Christ came to take away your sin. Jesus Christ came to regenerate you, to cause you to be born again to a living hope. And it's possible that you're here and you've never confessed the name of Jesus before. You've never given your life to Christ. Paul the Apostle said that if you believe in your heart that God raised Jesus from the dead and confess Christ as Lord with your mouth, you shall be saved. And if you've never made that good confession before, but you want to give your life to Jesus, you want to live for Him.
1: 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Remember, unless the Lord builds a house, They labor in vain who build it.
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4: With SRN News, I'm Keith Peters in Washington. Federal prosecutors have announced charges against former Cuban President Raul Castro in the 1996 downing of civilian planes operated by Miami-based exiles. The announcement was made Wednesday as the Trump administration escalated pressure on the socialist government. The indictment was related to Castro's alleged role in the shootdown of two small planes operated by the exile group Brothers to the Rescue. The U.S. military says it boarded an Iranian-flagged commercial oil tanker in the Gulf of Oman that was suspected of trying to violate the American blockade. U.S. Central Command said that the MT Celestial Sea was searched and redirected after being suspected of trying to head to an Iranian port. On Wall Street, the Dow by 645 points. This is SRN News.
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7: Actions or attitude? 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Greetings and welcome to our program. We're in Matthew chapter 5, verse 21, message entitled Action or Attitude. Now, there are those who would want to do actions to try and make themselves right with God, but really at the end of the day, as Jesus is teaching here in Matthew 5, it's all about the attitude of the heart. We would invite you to join us today as we do a heart examination and find out why we do what we do. What is the impetus? Are we doing good to be good, or are we good because God has called us good? And as a result, we desire to please Him. That's the subject of today's broadcast. Here's Pastor Steve Converse now with this edition of Graceful Truth.
8: And so Jesus isn't contrasting here, as many believe, the Old Testament with the New Testament. He's not contrasting His word with God's word. I mean, that would be a contradiction. But He's contrasting the word of the rabbis and their traditional teachings with that which would be given to the people by God Himself. Martin Lloyd-Jones gives two examples of this. One modern day, one back in Jesus' time. I was born and raised a Roman Catholic. I mean, that's the church in which I was raised. And up until probably I was a teenager, I remember going to Mass and hearing the priest go up there and say something, but I had the slightest idea what this guy was trying to get across because it was in what language? Latin, you ex-Catholics. Okay, it was in Latin. Not many of us spoke Latin. So you had a guy go up there in religious garb and say a bunch of stuff that you couldn't understand. That makes a lot of sense to me. Well, prior to the Reformation, you have to understand the scriptures were not even translated into the people's language. So prior to the Reformation, they had no choice but to trust whoever went up there and taught whatever they said God's Word said. And so when you went to the Mass and it was in Latin or whatever language, there was no Bible that they could reach out in the pew in front of them or the chair in front of them and say, hey, this guy's saying that this verse says that. I got to check this out for myself. They couldn't do that. There was no way to validate the teaching that was coming out of the churches. And consequently, nobody understood Latin. Nobody read Latin except for the priests. So they had the sole authority. And the people, just out of respect, would simply believe whatever they said. They had no basis whatsoever to evaluate what was being said. So they accepted it. In century after century after century, this went on and on. And so the Roman Catholic Church basically began to develop a system which was never, ever investigated by the people. There was no comparison of truth. Mainly because they didn't have the Bible in their own language. The people had unquestionably accepted the priestly interpretations and basically conformed to the system of Rome. What the Reformation did and why the Reformation is so important to us in church history is that it gave the Bible to the people. It put the Word of God in the people's hands. I mean, aren't you glad that happened? Can you imagine sitting out there, me up here speaking in a language that you don't understand? You have no text to compare what I'm saying with anything. I'm just up here kind of saying whatever I want. Well, when these people began to read the scriptures, because it was translated in their language and it was put in their hand, many of them began to say, hey, wait a minute. This church is teaching this, but the gospel says this. And all of a sudden, God began to turn lights on and hearts began to be changed through the Word of God. It was the truth of the gospel that helped to shatter these dark ages. And really, Protestant Christianity, as we know it today, was born out of that whole thing. And it was all because the Bible was put into the language of the people. And they were able to evaluate the validity of the system of religion which they were involved in. That's a modern day example. Now, yeah, they've changed and now Catholics have Bible, and I understand all that. But originally, that's how it was. And I remember myself going to a priest and asking him, why do we pray to Mary? Why do I have to come to you for confession? Why do we have these other books in the Bible? Why? And the priest never really gave me an answer. He said, well, it's the traditions of the church. In Jesus' day, the Jews, you have to realize that when Israel went into captivity for 70 years, historians basically tell us that they lost all of their Hebrew skills. And they came back from that captivity speaking which language? Aramaic. Well, the original texts were not given in Aramaic. So you can see where this whole problem almost duplicated itself there. The Jewish people spoke Aramaic. They understood Aramaic. They were unfamiliar almost completely with Hebrew. And so you have the rabbis standing up there, reading in Hebrew, doing the whole thing in Hebrew. Well, these people don't understand Hebrew. Well, that's okay. We'll interpret it for you. And basically what the rabbis did is they built a system based entirely on the ignorance of the people regarding the Hebrew text. And as a result of that situation, the Lord is best understood here as having said, you have heard that it was said by them of old. Who's them of old? These rabbis that kind of came up with their own brand of Judaism. And he'd be describing the religion of the Jews at the time as a product of this oral tradition and what they passed down over the years, rather than from the written Word of God. That's why it's so important that we have a foundation upon which to stand. I'm so thankful that I'm in a church that allows me to teach expositorily through God's Word. You know, some churches, you cannot do this. I mean, you may say, well, what can I? No, you don't. It's all up to the touchy-feely whims of whoever's leading what. And, you know, hey, well, you know, we need to learn more about family. So let's pick some verses to deal with family or marriage or finances or whatever. And week to week, you're given a smorgasbord of topics in the teaching, and they're pulling verses out of everywhere to make their point. You know, I thank God that God's Word speaks for itself. We just have to come and understand the text and understand the context of what we're understanding and then apply it to our lives. And it works. See, their religious system had kind of departed from all that. And they had all these traditions and embellishments and interpretations of all this oral law that they had. And just like the Catholic Church, basically they obliterated the truth by keeping the people ignorant of the scriptures. And so when the Lord came along, he said, basically, I'm here to loose the law of God from the shackles of this rabbinical craziness that's going on. I'm here to tell you the truth. And so when he says, you have heard it said by them of old, but I say to you, he's not replacing the word of God. He's simply defining what the word of God is. And some of them had a hard time with that. I mean, when he said, I will tell you what God's law really is, can you imagine the shockwave that that sent out? Here are these externally righteous people that think that they have the corner on the truth, and Jesus comes along, pretty simple man. Yeah, he's done some miracles and stuff, but for the most part, when he spoke, it says that he taught them as one having authority. Why is that? Well, first of all, it was because he was God, and secondly, because his teachings were based on the Word of God. What were their teachings based on? Whatever they believed. Even in Matthew 7, he said the people were astonished at his doctrine. It says there, for he taught them as one having authority and not as the scribes. So there was this respect that Jesus demanded from the people. And he really desired them to have a reverence for the law. And he was really putting himself on an equal to the law of God. And that's what really blew them away. The rabbis had a tremendous reverence for the law. They said, those who deny the law, deny that the law is from heaven, have no part in the world to come. That's what they believed about God's law. They believed that this was the only law and that the eternal destiny was dependent upon it. But what they did is they took God's law and they watered it down with all their own thinkings and sayings and everything else so that they could look on the outside righteous before people. The prophets always said, thus saith the Lord. And the rabbis would always say, there is a teaching that says, and then Jesus comes along and says, you know what? I say to you. That blew them away. William Barclay said this, clearly one of two things must have been true. Either Jesus was mad or he was unique. Either he was a megalomaniac or else he was the Son of God. No ordinary person would dare claim what he claimed when he was teaching. He clearly claimed the authority of God. He stripped away all these traditional layers and he basically brought back to the rightful standard God's law where it needed to be. Well, Jesus kind of lays out some principles for us here regarding the law. First of all, its priority. You know, the spirit of the law, it's the spirit of the law that is the priority, not the letter of the law. It's not, when you think of the law of God, don't think of it as some mechanical thing that you just have to kind of make yourself do or simply functional. 2 Corinthians 3:6 says, knowing that it is the letter of the law which kills and the spirit which gives life. See, we must realize that God is not just looking for us to keep a set of rules, do's and don'ts as Christians. That's not what he's looking for. He's looking for changed hearts. He's looking for hearts that have been molded and fashioned and reborn into God's image. So then for the first time, you can actually do the right thing. The religion was basically very hypocritical in that day. Even in Luke 16:15, Jesus said to the Pharisees, you are they who justify yourselves before men, but God knows your hearts. For that which is highly esteemed among men is an abomination in the sight of God. See, we have to realize, brothers and sisters, that men and God judge differently. You know, you can come to Grace Bible Church and you can sit here every week and you can play the game and talk the talk and do the works of the energy, you know, ministry in the flesh. And you can justify yourself in your own eyes and even in the eyes of others. And at the same time, you're doing all that stuff, you're an abomination to God because your heart is full of corruption. That's what Jesus is saying, plain and simple. It's not just doing things. What's in the heart? It's also positive, the law. The law is not just negative, it's also positive. The Pharisees were concerned with what they didn't do. God is concerned with what they did do on the inside. And he's concerned with what we do on the inside. And that's why previously when we started chapter 5, you know, you go back and you think on those things. Do you hunger and thirst after righteousness? That's something that comes from the inside. Do you seek to be merciful? Are you pure in heart? Do you mourn over your sin? Are you poor in spirit? Are you a peacemaker? Those are attitudes that God is concerned with. He doesn't list here, okay, you have to go to church once a week, twice if you're really spiritual. Secondly, you have to sing in the choir. Thirdly, you have to give 10%. He doesn't go that way, route. Why? Because that's not important to God. What's important is your heart. And thirdly, what's the purpose? The law is not just given to be the law. It has a purpose. What's the goal of the law? See, the Pharisees and the Sadducees thought, the goal of the law is to glorify me. So God's law, He gives it to us, and then I take it, and I make it into something that I can do, and then I go out into the highways and byways, and I do God's law, and everybody looks at me in my religious garb and says, oh, what a righteous person that is. And it glorifies me. That's what they thought the purpose of God's law was. But the true end of the law of God is to what? Is to glorify who? To glorify God. It's not a question of asking yourself every morning, before you go to bed, have I kept all the laws today? have I done the Ten Commandments today? I heard one, I don't know if it was a politician or whatever, said, well, I try to keep the Ten Commandments every day. Good luck, pal. You know, I thought, man, who do you think you are? Shouldn't we better ask, have I glorified God in my spirit today? Have I been free from phoniness? Have I had a pure heart that had no thought of evil or anger or hatred or bitterness or lust or unrighteousness? To the glory of God, not to my own glory, because only God can see my heart. In his Institutes, John Calvin wrote this, which I thought was pretty neat. He said, first, let us agree that through the law, man's life is molded not only to outward honesty, but to inward and spiritual righteousness. Although no one can deny this, very few duly note it, this happens because they do not look to the lawgiver, by whose character the nature of the law is to be appraised. If some king, by an edict, forbids fornication, murder, or theft, I admit that a man who does not commit such acts will not be bound by the penalty. That is because the mortal lawgiver's jurisdiction extends only, and this is important, to the outward political order. But God, whose eye nothing escapes, and who is concerned not so much with outward appearance as with purity of heart, forbids not only fornication, murder, theft, but also lust, anger, hatred, coveting, deceit. For since he is a spiritual lawgiver, he speaks no less to the soul than to the body. See, what Calvin means is if you think God's law are only external, then you don't know the character of God. You don't know the character of God. Look at his discernment. God alone can judge men. He's the only one that knows the secrets of our hearts. He knows you. He knows me. He knows if you're a Christian. He knows if you're playing religious games. He knows all that. He knows if you're spiritual. He knows if you're carnal. He knows whether it's just a matter of acts or really deep down felt attitudes because your heart's been changed by Christ. He knows all that. Over in Hebrews chapter 4, verses 12 to 13, it says, for the word of God is living, powerful, and is a discerner of the thoughts and the intents of the heart. Neither is there any creature that is not manifest in his sight, but all things are naked and open unto the eyes of him with whom we have to do. But though God knows everything, we can find comfort in the fact that we have a faithful, sympathetic,

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2: All of us, in a blast of his fiery fury, it's only because of his mercy and his grace. And he makes his lawgiver not just a lawgiver, but a redeemer too, that we have the opportunity to come to Christ, who perfectly kept the law of God, who imputes, he gives us his righteousness, so that when God looks at those who are believers, those who put their faith in Christ Jesus, he sees the righteousness of Christ covering us. And you know what? I don't know about you, but that feels real good. In times when you fall short and you sin and you realize, hey, you know what? Thank God it's not up to me. Thank God it's not up to me to be saved. Thank God it's not up to me to stay saved. That it's a work of God in our heart. As long as you live your life justifying yourself based on your external behavior, you'll never, ever come to that desperation that God wants you to, that reaches out and accepts the gift of his righteousness. Because you know what? You think you got your righteousness covered. And it's just plain wrong. There was a great preacher many years ago, Henry Ward Beecher, and he had a clock in his church on the back wall, and it was always breaking. It never kept good time. And period of time, he tried to, you know, fiddle with it, and month after month, it just kept on losing time, or it'd go too fast, and it was just always wrong. And sooner or later, you know, it just became a standard of topic of conversation in the church. And finally, he put a sign over the clock, and he said, "Don't blame the hands. The trouble lies deeper." And you know what? That's how it is in life. We all sin, and it's because of our heart. Don't blame the hands. The trouble lies deeper. See, until we deal with our deeper trouble in the spiritual realm, our sin before a holy God, there'll be no way to set the hands right permanently before God.
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4: Revelation chapter 1, verse 1. The revelation of Jesus Christ, which God gave him to show his servants what must soon take place. He made it known by sending his angel to his servant John, who testifies to everything he saw, that is, the word of God and the testimony of Jesus Christ. Blessed is the one who reads the words of this prophecy, and blessed are those who hear it and take to heart what is written in it, because the time is near. John, to the seven churches in the province of Asia, grace and peace to you from Him who is, and who was, and who is to come, and from the seven spirits before His throne, and from Jesus Christ, who is the faithful witness, the firstborn from the dead, and the ruler of the kings of the earth. To Him who loves us, and has freed us from our sins by His blood, and has made us to be a kingdom and priests, to serve His God and Father. To Him be glory and power forever and ever. Amen. Look, He is coming with the clouds, and every eye will see Him, even those who pierced Him, and all the peoples of the earth will mourn because of Him. So shall it be. Amen. I am the Alpha and the Omega, says the Lord God, who is and who was and who is to come, the Almighty. I want to talk to you from the subject, Jesus in High Definition. If you're not yet in the 21st century, come on in. One of the common terms of our time is high definition. It has to do typically with televisions or other monitors that have been created with a technology that allows you to get an extraordinarily clear view, an almost multidimensional view of characters or of the things that are projected. And indeed, when you get to the book of the Revelation, although many people almost dread when their Bible reading plans take them to the book of Revelation, because many folks say, I just don't like reading through all that because I don't understand what you got going on with beasts coming out to sea and dragons and a woman clothed with the sun standing on the moon with a crown of 12 stars on her head. I don't get that book. It's too many symbols and there's too much confusion, and I've heard all these different points of view on what it means, and so I read it because it's in there, but I don't really enjoy it. Well, one of the things I want to assure you of is when you read the book of Revelation, although there are many things you may not understand, and there are indeed these camps that have been feuding over the centuries in the Christian church as it pertains to eschatology, which is the doctrine of final things or last things. And we're broken up into camps, and we got the amillennial camp and the premillennial camp and the postmillennial camp. You got futurists and preterists and historists and those who practice the school of thought called symbolism and all of that. You got all kinds of stuff, and we're debating some of the non-essential elements. But the one thing we can all agree on is that this book gives you a high def view of God and his son, Jesus Christ. You get to see him clear. You get to see him in his glory. You get to see him in his majesty. And I want to make sure that before I'm done, we have a sense of the God that we serve. Now, let me take just a few minutes and walk you through some things in the prologue here, the first verses, before I get down to verse 4, where I really want to park for a while. In the first few verses, you have it stated that this is the revelation of Jesus Christ. I want you to see that in two senses. First, the revelation from Jesus Christ. Of is a synonym for from. It is the revelation from Jesus Christ. We're told there in the first verse that God the Father gave this revelation to his glorified Son, who ascended back 40 days after his resurrection. Jesus ascended back to heaven, and that's when he sent the Holy Spirit, and the church was born 10 days later on the day of Pentecost. But this revelation was given to the Son by the Father, and some decades later, he passed it on to John, who at the time of this writing is in exile on the Isle of Patmos, and the Lord gave this revelation to John, and so it is a revelation from the Lord Jesus Christ, but I also want you to see it as a revelation about Jesus Christ. When you look at this chapter and when you look throughout the book, you will see Jesus very clearly, because Jesus is not just the Son. Here on earth, he was the Son of God and the Son of Man. Now he is the glorified Son of God, and we need to see him in all of his glory. And it's a revelation about Jesus Christ. The other thing I want you to note is that the writer talks about this telling us things which will soon or shortly take place. And also in verse 3, he talks about the time being near. And you may wonder, well, why did John talk about things shortly to take place and the time being near? It's because the early church lived with a constant sense of imminence, the imminent return of the Lord Jesus Christ. The Lord told them that I am coming back. Not only did the Lord tell them that, but the angels who met the disciples on that mountaintop as they watched Jesus ascend back to glory. I'm telling you, I remember the first time the shuttle was built and took off. I remember that first shuttle flight and how amazing it was to see something that looked like that go out into space. But I'm telling you, long before NASA built the shuttle, Jesus took off from a hill, and his disciples watched him ascend back to heaven. And while they were standing there, an angel of the Lord appeared to them and said, "Why are you standing here gazing?" He said, "Because the same one you've just seen go away, he is coming back again." And the early church had a sense of imminence. They didn't know when. In fact, at one point they asked, "Lord, when are you going to come? When's the kingdom going to be established? Would you give us your timetable?" Jesus said, "It's not for you to know the time. That's in the Father's hand. But he is coming again." So the early church had that constant message of the Lord's return is near, the Lord's return is imminent. And even Peter wrote in one of his epistles, because some were obviously beginning to ask after the decades began to pass, "I thought Jesus was coming right back. Where is he?" And Peter wrote and said, "The Lord is not slack concerning his promise." He said, "But he is long-suffering, and he is not willing that any would perish, but all would come to repentance." And so what that means is we need to take the fact that Christ has not yet returned as a sign that it is time to get right and do it now. If you don't know Jesus as your Savior, the time to surrender to him, give your life to him, be freed from your sins is now. Tomorrow is not promised to you. The Lord's return is and has always been imminent. We live in the last days. In fact, we live in the last of the last days, because technically the last days began on the day of Pentecost, because Peter stood up that day as they spilled out into the streets of Jerusalem and glorified God through the messages he had put in their mouths. When people said, "What in the world does all of this mean?" Peter stood up and said, "This is that which was spoken by the prophet Joel, that in the last days, saith God, I will pour out my spirit upon all flesh." So on the day of Pentecost, which was 50 days after the resurrection of Jesus, Peter said, "This is the beginning of the last days." And if that was the beginning of the last days, I submit to you that we live in the last of the last days. And Jesus' return is soon to come. You can confirm that simply by looking at various places in your Bible that give you the signs of the time. In one of his letters to Timothy, Paul said, in the last days, perilous times would come. And then he began to talk about the symptoms and the signs of those last days. People will be lovers of themselves rather than lovers of God. People will be high-minded, and children will be disobedient to parents, and people will be without natural affection. And he just goes on down. And when you read that, you can just check it off. Check it off. And since you can check them all, we know that we're in the last of the last days.
5: 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We may not know when the Lord is coming back, but we do know his second coming is closer than it's ever been. 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
4: Some of you have heard me tell the story of the little boy in his grandfather's clock shop, but others haven't heard it. Plus, I want to hear it again. Let me tell it real quick. Little boy was in his grandfather's clock shop. In fact, he had learned how to count from 1 to 12 by listening to the chimes. His granddad had taught him how to count by listening to the chimes at the top of the hour. And so one day, granddad figured he would play a little game on his grandson, and he set one of the clocks to chime 13 times. Told his grandson, "Now I'm going to have this one chime, and I want you to tell me what time it is." And it began to chime, and the little boy started counting in his head. And then when he got to 12, he thought that would be the end, but it chimed one more time. And granddad said, "All right, now tell me what time it is." The little boy thought for a moment. He said, "I don't know, but it's later than it's ever been before." Let me tell you something. I cannot tell you when Jesus is coming by the date and by the month, but I can tell you that it is later than it's ever been before, and that Jesus' return is imminent. I want you to also realize that he mentions, blessed is the one who reads the words of this prophecy, and blessed are those who hear it and who take it to heart. And that's because in those days, of course, you didn't have the blessing of having your own Bible in your own hand. In those days, the Old Testament scriptures were written out by hand, and in the Jewish community, handled by the priesthood and those who led the people in the things of God. And as the early church began to be established, they too read from the Old Testament scrolls. And so it was a matter of reading. And even when the apostles began writing their letters to the church, those too were written by hand. And a single letter would be taken around and read to the various churches. And so when he says, blessed is the one who reads it, he's talking about literally the reader. But he says, blessed also are the people who hear it and who take to heart what is written in it. That's just a reminder for us to know it's not good enough to just read the word. That's the beginning of the blessing, to read the word, but you've got to also continue on. And he said, blessed is the one who hears it and who takes to heart what is written in it. You are blessed not only when you come to church and hear the preaching of the word, you are blessed when you leave the church, take it to heart, and put it into practice. Here's how James put it in the first chapter of his letter. He said, don't just be a hearer of the word and so deceive yourselves. He said, be a doer of the word also. Because he said, those that are hearers but don't do it are like people who go to the mirror, look at themselves, and then they walk away and forget what they look like. What's the implication? James said, you know, if you go to the mirror is designed for you to make some adjustments. Think about the way you look first thing this morning. I know you're cute now, but you were jacked up first thing this morning. You had some serious problems and situations going on first thing this morning. But when you got into a mirror, the mirror was designed to show you where you are, what you really look like right now. Before you get all cute, the mirror showed you the real deal. The mirror showed you if your face was wrinkled because you've been sleeping on a certain part of it. The mirror showed you if you had stuff coming out your eyes and all of that. So you who are droolers, the mirror showed you had some little bit of dried up drool right there. Oh, I know you don't want us to know that you were looking like that. But the mirror was designed to expose what you look like and designed to give you a place where you can adjust what you look like. And that's why you're here now, because you got in the mirror and you took care of business. And I want to let you know the word of God is a mirror, and it's designed for us to take care of business. It's designed for us to realize that God wants to tell us his truth so that we can adjust our lives according to his truth. So he said, blessed are not only those who read it, but blessed are those who hear it and who take it to heart and put it into practice. In fact, James went on to say, you will be blessed in what you do. So you begin being blessed by what you hear, but the rest of the blessing is in what you do about what you hear. So just some comments on the prologue. Now, I want you to look with me at verse 4. I want you to see, he says, this is to the seven churches in the province of Asia. Now, we're talking 1st century AD, not 21st century AD. He is not talking about the continent of Asia as we know it. He's not talking about that vast land where there's China and all of the various countries. He is talking about the Roman world. This was written in the Roman world, and there was a province called Asia in the Roman world. It's also called, if you read, you know, from time to time, study in your study Bibles, you'll see it referred to as Asia Minor. The idea is that in the Roman world, there was a province called Asia. Today, it is called Turkey. And in the land we now call Turkey, there were seven churches, and these letters were addressed to seven of the churches along a mail route, if you were, along the Roman road in the province of Asia. And so the idea was that God gave these letters to John, and they were to be read first to those churches on that Roman road, but also by way of inspiration, those letters would contain information that will bless the church until Jesus comes again. You know, your Bible is inspired like no other book on the planet. You need to understand that your Bible is divinely inspired. It's not humanly inspired. There are a lot of humanly inspired writings. There are a lot of things that we have valued over the years because that was written so well and all. But that's human inspiration. When you get to your Bible, you're talking about divine inspiration. It is the only book on the planet of its kind. Do not put it in the category with other so-called holy books. Do not put it in the category with the major books of man's religions. The Bible is a one-of-a-kind book because it's the only one on the planet that was God-breathed, inspired by God. And that's why it is the all-time bestseller, and it will be, because people have recognized over the years there's something about this book. And I've heard the skeptics and the naysayers try to tear it down and tear it apart, but I want to let you know the book is here to stay because it is divinely inspired. It was written over a period of 15 centuries. Over 1,500 years, it was written on three different continents. It was written in three different languages. And there were more than 40 people who God used to pen the words that he gave them. But it doesn't read as a compilation. It reads as one book. Why? Because it is not only history, it is his story. It is a story of God redeeming mankind. It begins with us falling in paradise, and it ends with paradise being restored. And in between, you see the love of God coming down and loving us and redeeming sinful man back to himself. And so this is an inspired letter, and it's not only good for those seven churches from the first century, but by way of divine inspiration, it is good for all of us here and now. Now, let me get to what I want to say to you in the heart of this message. Look with me at verse 4. And there you will see that he says, to the seven churches in the province, grace and peace to you from him who is and who was and who is to come. From the seven spirits before his throne and from Jesus Christ, who is the faithful witness, the firstborn of the dead, and the ruler of the kings of the earth. I won't get to all of that, but let's just start with the one who is and who was and who is to come. I want to help you see that here you get a high def view of Jesus. And the first thing I want you to note about that, and the only thing I really get to discuss, is that God here is seen as the eternally present one. The eternally present one. It's to the one who is. Notice that it says he is first. Now, if he was trying to simply give us a chronology, he would say to the one who was and is to come. But that would suggest to you that there was a beginning, there was a middle, and there was an end. So he's trying to show you, no, when we're talking about God, you're not talking about that. You're talking about the one who is. And he is in the past, which we call was. And he is in the future, which we call will be. I want you to know that your God is the eternally present one, the only being in the universe who is, eternally is. Here's the way I put it. God has eternal isness. God has eternal isness. The first thing you see in a high-def view of Jesus is that he has eternal isness. He is the one who is. Well, when did he start being is? In the past. He is past tense. He is present tense. And he is future tense. But he's never a was. We call it was because that's the best we can do to describe it. But he identifies himself here as the isness.
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1: Good Wednesday afternoon. 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
17: 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With SRN News, I'm Keith Peters in Washington, New Mexico. Authorities say three people are dead and more than a dozen first responders are being treated for exposure to an unidentified substance after being called to a rural home for a suspected drug overdose. New Mexico State Police say three of the four people who were found unresponsive inside the home east of Albuquerque have died. The fourth was being treated at a hospital. Federal prosecutors have announced charges against former Cuban President Raul Castro in the 1996 downing of civilian planes operated by Miami-based exiles. The announcement was made Wednesday as the Trump administration escalated pressure on the socialist government. On Wall Street, the Dow up by 645 points, the Nasdaq rose 399, the S&P advanced 79. More details at srnnews.com.
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19: God knows what's in every person's mind. God knows that the person who wants a relationship with you is either good for you or not good for you. He knows that every deal that gets offered you is either good or bad. He knows which way you and I to walk. He knows when we're coming to the fork of the road. He's willing to show us which way to go. We all need guidance every single day. It is a very foolish person who attempts to live their life without the guidance of Almighty God.
20: When you start out on a trip, it's good to know what to expect along the way. Your journey with the Lord is like that. Today on In Touch, the teaching ministry of Dr. Charles Stanley will continue our focus on walking in step with God, as Dr. Stanley's message lists several things that are always available to us when we obey the Lord.
19: Well, there's a whole lot more to the Christian life than most people realize. And oftentimes when a person gets saved, they either fill out a card or walk down an aisle or go in the back room somewhere and finally they're baptized, and so they just sort of leave them there. And most of us would probably say that's what happened to us. No one sat down and said, now that you've received Jesus Christ as your Savior and Lord, here's what you can expect. So let's say, for example, that you've trusted Jesus as your Savior, and here you are, maybe a young Christian, maybe you've been one a long time. And the only thing you've ever done really is sort of go to church, maybe read your Bible a little bit and pray some and maybe give a little bit. But what should you be able to expect? What should you be able to anticipate when you trust the Lord Jesus Christ as your personal Savior? When you become a Christian, what can you anticipate? What does God say? So that's what I want to answer in this message. What can you anticipate? How God can work in your life once you trust Him as your Savior? He says He saved us, so He's our Savior. He's our Lord and our Master. He's our guide. This is what you and I can anticipate once we receive Him as our personal Savior. And so the first word is an intimate relationship. That is, when He saves us, what is it He's after? He says, for example, that He predestined that you and I would be conformed to the likeness of His Son. And He says several times in different ways, I and my Father are one. You remember, for example, in Mark, the first chapter and the 35th verse, the Bible says, a great while before day, Jesus was out in the mountain praying. What was He doing? Talking to the Father, listening to the Father, sensing the Father's love, sensing the Father's guidance in His life. They had that awesome sense of oneness. The Father and the Son had that kind of relationship. And He prays, for example, that you and I would have that kind of relationship with Him in His prayer in the 17th chapter of John. Intimacy is an awesome thing because it really reaches the stage of being beyond our description. How do you explain love? If you can explain love, more than likely you've never been loved and never loved anybody. It's beyond human explanation. And to think this, that God loves you and me, and watch this, this is a sinless, holy, righteous God who's perfect in all ways, that He loves you and me perfectly, sinlessly, absolutely, totally, eternally, and unconditionally. You can't explain that. Those words just give you aspects of it to say how impossible it is to put in words the Father's love. So what does he want? He saves us in order, listen, to develop this relationship with us. Why else did he create the world? He didn't have to create it. In other words, he could have thought it all in his mind. Why did he create us? He didn't need us. He can do anything in all things. He created you and me because he wanted to express his love. He had something within him. He wanted to express it. And he wanted us to understand who he is and to worship him and to love him and likewise to love one another. So what can you and I expect? We can expect when we trust him as our Savior to begin developing this awesome sense of intimacy with him. The second word I want you to notice is this, and that is clear guidance, because every single one of us need it every day of our life. You and I face decisions daily, and sometimes the decision's rather simple. Many times it's not. Sometimes we have to make big decisions, life-changing decisions. We need guidance beyond our understanding. We all need guidance every single day. It is a very foolish person who attempts to live their life without the guidance of Almighty God. So when you and I walk in step with Him, we have the right to anticipate, to expect, because He's made some promises. Well, let's turn to a few of them, if you will. Let's go back, if you will, to a verse that you know well in Proverbs chapter 3. But sometimes it's good for us to look at a passage of Scripture, and I do this for myself. I may know the passage by heart, but sometimes I just want to read it because I want to look at the words again. You know this passage in Proverbs chapter 3, verse 5 and 6. Listen to what he says, but look in your Bible and look at these words. Here's what he says. He says, trust in the Lord. Not just hope in him, trust in him. Trust in the Lord, what? With all your heart. Not just here today and gone tomorrow, maybe here. Trust in him with all your heart. Not trust in him a little bit and go call your friend. Trust in him with all your heart. Lean not to your own understanding. If you lean to your own understanding, you're going to reason things and you're going to make mistakes because we don't have all the facts. Only God has all the facts and all the truth about all things. Lean not to your own understanding. In all your ways, in every circumstance, he says, in all your ways, acknowledge him. Seek his wisdom. Seek his guidance. Listen to him. Wait upon him, and he will direct your path. Only, listen, wise men and women, anyone who is walking with the Lord is going to be continually seeking His guidance and direction. You meet someone, for example, they ask you a question, and oftentimes, instantly, I find myself saying, now, Lord, show me exactly how to answer this, because it's a crucial question to them, or something that they believe that oftentimes is not true. I'm seeking God's guidance. There's those instantaneous times when we need His guidance. Then there are those big questions that we may ask for a week or a month or whatever it might be, seeking His guidance and direction. And there's some decisions, people say, well, I'll just flip a coin. Sometimes that can be suicide. Now, listen, first of all, when I hear Christians say, well, it's just a matter of luck, and I want to say, brother, you're out in left field somewhere, because for the believer, there's no such thing as luck. The Bible says that God rules all things. So if you and I go in by luck, what that means is I'm just floating around out here and just depends on how things happen. We have the promise of clear guidance in that Scripture. Look, if you will, let's see, the fourth chapter of Proverbs. I'm going to give you a couple of verses here. Look at this 10th verse in the fourth chapter of Proverbs. Here's what he says. He says, hear, my son, and accept my sayings. And watch this, and the years of your life will be many. He says, listen to what I'm saying. The years of your life will be many. I have directed you in the way of wisdom. And remember what we said in passages before? He says, wisdom will guide us to do what? Make our days profitable and our years more fruitful. And the years of your life will be many. I've directed you in the way of wisdom. I have led you in upright paths. When you walk, your steps will not be impeded. And if you run, you'll not stumble. That is, he says, when you walk in him, nothing's going to be able to hinder you. If something slows you up for a reason, God has allowed it for a reason. When you and I walk in step with him, he's going to guide us every step of the way. Now, you're seeking God's guidance and you already have your mind made up, you're wasting your time. Only he knows what's at the end of the path you're about to take. Only he knows what's going to happen in your marriage if you marry the wrong person over here. Only he knows where you're going to be financially if you do something that's foolish in your finances. God is the one who has wisdom to show us what to do, where to do, how to do it, and when to do it. He will never lead you to go the wrong way. He will never direct you in such a way that is not pleasing to him. He's not going to lead you along a path where you're going to trip and stumble and fall and destroy your life. We can anticipate his divine guidance in every single aspect of our life if we are walking in obedience to him. The third word I want you to notice here is this. And that's a phrase, is his adequate provision. And so when we think in terms of walking in step with him, what does that mean? Well, in the sixth chapter of Matthew, if you want to turn there for a moment, and because a lot of people are worried, they're anxious, suppose this happens and suppose that happens. So listen to what he says. And you say, well, that was a long time ago. That was hundreds, a couple of thousand years ago. Listen, it was worse for them then than it is for us now by far. And here's what he says in the 25th verse. For this reason, I say to you, do not be worried about your life as to what you'll eat or drink, nor what you're going to put on, what you're going to wear. Is not life more than food and the body more than clothing? Look at the birds of the air. They don't sow nor reap nor gather in the barns, and yet your heavenly Father feeds them. Are you not worth much more than they? Then he talks the flowers of the field and so forth. Then he says, in the 31st verse, do not worry then, saying, what will we eat, what will we drink, what are we going to wear? The Gentiles, that is, the unbelievers, eagerly seek all these things, for your heavenly Father knows that you have need of these things. But seek first his kingdom and his righteousness, and all these things will be added to you. That is, walk in his will and his way. Don't worry about tomorrow, for tomorrow will take care of itself. Each day has enough trouble of its own. What is he saying? He's saying, listen, he's going to provide for us. Now, I want you to see something here. He says he's going to provide for us. The second thing I want you to see here in this same area is he says, through the Apostle Paul, my God will supply how much of your needs? All your needs. All your needs according to his riches and glory. Well, most of the time we want to put that in a monetary capacity. All my needs are not financial. We all have physical needs, emotional needs, financial needs, needs in our relationships. We have all kind of needs. He says, my God will supply all your needs according to his riches and glory, which means, I'm glad he put that part in there. Most people stop when they read all my needs. He says, according to his riches and glory. What does that mean? It means this. First of all, his resources are inexhaustible. But he says, according to his riches. Now, how do we tap into his riches? I only tap into his riches when I follow him. That is, when he's my Savior, I have the right to tap into his riches, whatever that is. If it's something emotional that I need, something physical I need, something material I need, according to his riches in glory, listen, can only be tapped by his children. And when you and I are out of step with him, it's like your credit cards run out. You begging and pleading for God to do something and you're walking in sin, forget it. And the reason God doesn't bless, somebody says, well, I know some folks who are being very blessed and they're living in sin. And you don't know what else is going on in their life. You only know what's on the surface. Only know what's on the surface. It's after they have a calamity. It's after all, you know, what breaks loose in their life that all of a sudden you say, oh, yeah, well, they weren't getting along so well after all. He promises this. Now, watch this. He promises that, he says, don't worry. I'm going to meet your needs, but then he goes a step further. Now, I want you to look in 2 Corinthians, if you will, and look in chapter 9. And most people are not interested in this, but this is when you and I have a right to expect and anticipate this when you and I are walking in step with him. Not only is he going to meet our needs, and he's going to meet them adequately, but look in 2 Corinthians chapter 9, verse 6. He says, now this I say, he who sows sparingly is going to reap sparingly. He who sows bountifully is going to reap bountifully. That if I give more, I'll receive more. If I give less, I receive less. Each one must do as he's purposed in his heart, not grudgingly or under compulsion, for God loves a cheerful giver. Then he says, and God is able to make all grace abound to you, so that always having all, look at this, always having all sufficiency in everything, you may have an abundance for every good deed, which is saying you're going to have enough to give to others to help them. That's the promise. That's what you and I can anticipate. Somebody says, well, I can't afford to give anything because I don't have anything. The reason you don't have anything is because you're not giving anything. And you see, unwise people don't get that. They don't understand that. They think, well, now how can I give something when I have almost nothing to give? Here's what he says. You sow sparingly, you reap sparingly. You don't give anything, don't expect God. Don't anticipate God blessing you. And your excuse is, well, you know, I don't have anything to give. Everybody has something to give. Everybody. You say, well, what? You say, well, I bet you have a dollar. You say, well, a dollar's not much. That's not the question. The question is, I give something. And it isn't just money. I give my time to help this person. I give my love for them because they're going through a difficult time. I give my encouragement to them because they're very discouraged at this point in their life. Given it shall be given to you, good measure, pressed down, shaken together, he says. You and I have the right to expect God to supply all of our needs. Now, remember this. I have the right to expect him to supply all of my needs, but it's none of my business by whom, through whom, or what way he supplies them. And oftentimes, it's ways that we never expect. So he says he's ready to provide our needs, but we have a responsibility, as he says here, we have a responsibility to give. Given it shall be given to you, good measure, pressed down, shaken together. Now, if I was sitting here this morning and I had some need, and I heard this, I could do one of two things. I could say, well, now, he doesn't have any needs. You don't know whether I do or not. Secondly, he just doesn't know how bad off I am. I don't have to know. God knows. You see, the truth is, we argue with God. You know what? You're going to lose every time. You're going to lose arguing with a God who loves you, who wants the best for you. Listen, who wants a relationship with you, who will guide you, who will provide for you. Why argue with him? We can expect him to provide our needs. Well, not only that, the Holy Spirit, our helper. Now think about this. When you trusted Jesus Christ as your personal Savior, the Holy Spirit came into your life and sealed you forever as a child of God. You can't be lost. You say, well, you mean to tell me that I can live like the devil and go to heaven? Listen, if you are a believer and you're living in sin, the chastising hand of God is coming. If it hasn't already arrived, don't look over your shoulder because it is coming. Is that God being mean to us? No, it's God loving us. He chastises us to get us back in line so we can walk in his will so he can bless us. And so the Holy Spirit is there to do a number of things, a number of scriptures I could give you here. And for example, in the 8th chapter of Romans, he says, if you don't have the Spirit of God, you're none of his. And then he says, for example, in Romans chapter 8, verse 26, he said, oftentimes you and I don't even know how to pray. Situations and circumstances we can't explain. So he says, the Holy Spirit, he will pray through us and utter through us groanings, which we don't understand. We cry out to God and ask for his guidance and direction sometime when we don't really know how to pray. He says the Holy Spirit is there to help us. He says, for example, in 1 Corinthians, the 2nd chapter, that he's the one who gives us discernment. Now listen, discernment is the ability and the capacity to see things as they are, not as they appear to be. When we hear some of these people talking, then listen, the Spirit of God within you will give you discernment to know, are they telling the truth? Are they not telling the truth? And when you and I, for example, get in the Word of God, who is it that helps us understand the Word? It's the Spirit of God that gives us discernment to understand what he's saying. A discerning spirit is a gift of God, and it's a discernment of the Holy Spirit, whether it's interpreting the Word of God or interpreting what somebody's really saying and what is their heart. Lip service is cheap. Heart, soul, body into what you believe is something entirely different. That's the work of the Spirit. He says also in John, the 14, 15, 16 chapters, he says that he is our teacher. He's the one who teaches us the truth. It may be the voice of a man, a physical messenger, but it's God who does the teaching. The Spirit of God within us gives us understanding and helps us to know how to apply it to our life. One of his responsibilities, here in John also he says, is to convict us of sin. When you're a believer and you start sinning against God, the Spirit of the Holy God that you and I serve is going to convict us of that sin. Now, you can sin and sin and sin and sin and sin until your conscience becomes quieter and quieter and quieter and quieter. Then you're in real trouble. The Holy Spirit is our helper. You and I are dependent upon Him every single day of our life. He is the one who, listen, who gives us divine, spiritual, and physical energy to do what the Lord Jesus has called us to do. You can't do without Him. You can't understand John 3:16 apart from the Holy Spirit. When you got saved, listen, who do you think helped you understand what it meant to confess your sins, repent of your sins, and receive Jesus Christ, and how His death at the cross could provide for your forgiveness? It was the Spirit of God. What we can expect, we can anticipate the awesome work of the Holy Spirit in our life.
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2: Christ is living within you. He who owns it all has it all, and he knows exactly how much to release in your life and through your life. Your Father owns it all. 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He says, Christ in you, the hope of glory.
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7: This is Seth Liebson for townhall.com. Numerous media outlets had a difficult time with the Rededicate 250 celebration the White House sponsored this past Sunday. One major paper reported, quote, until Trump's second term in office, it had been virtually unheard of in modern times for U.S. government officials to publicly tie the nation to a specific set of religious beliefs. Trump's cabinet members have changed that norm, close quote. Boy, that phrase, in modern times, is doing a lot of work here. Calls to prayer and thanksgiving may be new to the old media staffed by too many young, but they'd raise no eyebrows from those who actually founded the country, like John Adams, who wrote, quote, the general principles on which the fathers achieved independence were the general principles of Christianity, close quote. We can go on and on with such language, from John Adams to

0: John Kennedy, never mind FDR's D-Day prayer, the largest public prayer in history up to that point. Just now, this country could use exactly what the White House sponsored and a lot less of what the mainstream media is offering.
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4: 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We're going to look at verse 29. 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So both the young and the old have their advantages, don't they? The young have their strength and their stamina, and the old have life experiences and the benefit of hindsight and wisdom. Much can be accomplished late in life. So pursue wisdom, take the Proverbs Pledge, and then live it out. Yeah, that's when it comes alive. 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
6: 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Well, here in Malachi, God is saying, I've got something more important you need to guard, and that is your spirit. Join us

0: they can kill the body, but what about the soul? Jesus talks about that, doesn't he? 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Welcome to Walk Through the Word with Pastor Kent Dresdo, who takes us back to Malachi in our series, Guard Your Spirit. 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
1: Malachi's preaching Matthew's sermon before Matthew gets a chance to preach it. As we prepare for the arrival of Jesus, we too can rejoice. We too should start to get ready. We also should be a people who long to repent. It'll be good to hear more about that in Matthew in just a couple of weeks, but the Lord has more to say to us here in Malachi first, and it's important. So God, wrapping up that section, now turns his attention to another dispute, dispute number five, with God saying, you need to honor me with your giving. Honor me with your giving. This starts, by the way, when we set down roots in God. I love this verse, Malachi chapter 3, verse 6. It's like a gem in the middle of the book. I, the Lord, do not change. Therefore, you, O children of Jacob, are not consumed. We need to set down roots in God, in who he is and in what he does. This is such good medicine for people who may be sickly and weak among us in life. The foundation for honoring God in any aspect of our life is specifically here with regard to honoring him and who he is. We're never going to give our best to God until we recognize God for who he is. And here he's saying he's immutable. Now, we talk a lot about God's faithfulness as a characteristic of his nature, of his person, but actually his faithfulness is based upon his immutability. Because God doesn't change, we can depend upon him and his word. Because God is immutable, he doesn't change, we can trust his word and his promises he makes to us. And we can put our trust in his word because he is faithful to keep it because of who he is as a God who doesn't change. Do you see the relationship between the three? He's immutable. He's faithful. And so his people are not consumed. What's the opposite of consumed? Protected and provided for. So read the verse again. For I, the Lord, do not change. I'm immutable. I'm faithful. Therefore, you, O children of Jacob, are provided for and protected. For Malachi's hearers, they need to be reminded of God's love, chapter 1, that connects into who God is as unchanging. Chapter 3, verse 6. Halfway through the book, God is making a loud statement about his character. And when his people felt like he wasn't there, which is what they're saying, they feel like he's not there, God comes back and says, hey, I haven't gone anywhere. I haven't changed. Your question about where I am is not because I've done something different than what I've always done or changed who I am in any way. The problem wasn't with God. The problem is with us. In our wandering away from him, in our losing sight of him, in our forgetting him and his word, and then not even knowing how far away we wander, we look around at the mess in our life and go, where are you, God? And we forget that God has never moved anywhere. We've moved. The people had wandered so far that they couldn't even see God. And so Thanksgiving was a good opportunity, I think, for us last week, for us to recall all the ways that God has not consumed us, or said positively, Thanksgiving was a good opportunity for us to recall all the ways that God has protected us this past year, that God has provided for us this past year. You could say that God has defended us this past year, because without him this past year, we would have been consumed by our sinful fleshly wandering. We would have been consumed by the world's antagonism around us. We would have been consumed by the enemy fighting against us. Friend, consider the manifold ways that God has protected, preserved, and defended you this past year. Amidst all the challenges and all the changes that the world throws at you, you have not been consumed only because of this one truth. God has not changed. He never has, he never will. And so you'll never be consumed. Listen to me. You will never be consumed. Listen again. You will always be provided for. You will always be protected. You will always be defended. You have God's word on it. Will you believe it? Will you live it? How do you set down roots in who God is? Good, deep roots in who God is, as he states that he is in verse 6. How do you live life convinced that God will only ever protect, provide, and defend you? Well, by tilling the soil with repentance. Tilling the soil with repentance. In verse 7, from the days of your fathers, you have turned aside, from my statutes and have not kept them. Return to me, and I will return to you, says the Lord of hosts. I'm using this image, by the way, you've noticed, of like a tree, right? And the reason why I'm using that image is because that's the image that pops up at the end of this paragraph. And so it seems appropriate to pull the image that's dominant here into the entire paragraph to set down good roots in God and who he is and what he does for us, and then to till the soil of our own life with repentance. God is calling his people to return to me, and I will return to you. That phrase there in verse 7, some say, is actually the centerpiece of the entire book. It's one of the reasons why we've named the book on your bulletin, Malachi. Which way will you turn? And notice, return here is the classic Hebrew term for repentance. And it moves in two directions. Do you see in verse 7? Do you see which direction it turns first in verse 7? You've turned aside from my statutes and have not kept them. So, for the people of God in Malachi's time, and for the people of God in any time, repentance means first that we turn away from our sin and we turn back to God's word. We turn away from our sin and we turn back to God's word. That's how repentance, you could say, it's ingredient number one. And then, but don't miss the second element, which is that we turn back to God himself. Return to me. So there's not just a turn back to God's word, but there's a turn back to God's word and therefore to God himself. The relationship is very close, super tight. The one follows the other. They both go hand in glove. Repentance always means that. You'll never find a repentant person who turns away from God's word. And if you turn away from God's word, you can't repent and turn to God. And so here is a reminder to till the soil of your mind by recognizing our sin, your sin. I mean, it just seems like it's endemic. Verse 7, from the days of your fathers, you've turned aside from my statutes. This is something that's bound up in the generation of every generation of the people of God. And we're not certainly immune in our generation. So we need to recognize our sin. That just means we need to humble ourselves before the Lord. And we need to turn back to God's word. That means to turn hard away from our sin and turn hard to God. Set down good roots in God. Till the soil of your life with repentance. And now you're making progress towards bearing fruit that honors God. Bearing fruit that honors God. But watch out for your growth. Watch out for your growth. That's what's happening here in verses 8 through 12. God presents two very different kinds of growth here. One cursed and one blessed. The first kind of growth in verses 8 and 9 is cursed. And it occurs when God's people do not give to him what's due to him. You could say that this first kind of fruit is bad fruit, where people rob God. People rob God. We've seen this earlier, but Malachi is taking back up the issue again, this time aiming at both their tithes and their contributions. You see that there in verse 8? Will a man rob God? You are robbing me. But you say, how have we robbed you? in your tithes and contributions. Now, a tithe, there's a lot to say about this. I'm going to cut to the point. The word means a tenth. It was given basically as a command in the Mosaic Law with a pattern back in Jacob, who gave a tithe of all that he had, and then Abraham, who gave a tithe of all he had. So there's a pattern that turns into a command in the law that you give a tenth of the fruits of your increase. It's required of you to give the tithe if you are back in Malachi's time. The word contributions, though, look at the word contributions in your Bible. That word either can mean obligatory offerings linked with sacrifice or free will offerings that are offered freely. They're not commanded, but you can offer them freely to God as a thanksgiving offering to him. Now, the tithe was commanded in the law, and since it was, specific curses and blessings were attached to either giving or not giving the tithe. The people were turning away from God here, and it was most evident in their lack of giving to God, which God says is going to force him to bring down covenant curses upon them if they don't obey and get back to giving their tithe. Because why? Lack of giving is stealing from God. Now, that's not necessarily directly stated in the law. So what's Malachi saying here? What's God saying here? He's saying, what I've given to you is mine. Everything I've given to you is mine. You're not an owner. I'm not an owner of the things I have. I'm a steward. I'm a manager of God's things he's entrusted to me. Everything I have belongs to him. He owns it. I manage it. That's it. And so by not giving back what God has required back then, they were stealing from God. Now, just to be reminded of the old covenant, the Mosaic covenant, and the new covenant, there is a principle here of giving that gets pulled over into the new covenant, New Testament time, not necessarily to give a tenth of all we have, and also not to say that there's covenant blessing and cursing that's attached to our giving or not giving. Those things are particular to the Mosaic covenant. But the principle of giving to God does carry over into the new covenant. So I want to be clear, the particular of tithing does not carry over into the New Testament. But the principle of giving to God does. Christians are to give to the Lord in response to the grace given to us in Christ. And by the way, today, like back then, our giving is a window into our heart. And so it's critical to observe this principle of linking our heart to our giving. This is why Martin Luther said, there's three conversions necessary in the life of a believer: their heart, their mind, and their purse, which is not necessarily what you might use in the context of today's world. Purse, it means pocketbook, your finances, your money. Three conversions are necessary: your heart, your mind, and your pocketbook. The Puritan pastor Thomas Watson says this: all we have is from the hand of God's royal bounty. We have nothing but what he gives us out of his own storehouse. We cannot have but one bit of bread except from God. The riches and honors of this world make a great show, and with their glistening, they dazzle men's eyes. But those men do not consider the great account they must give to God. As Jesus himself said, give an account of your stewardship. Luke 16, verse 2. So what good have you done with your estate? Have you, as a good steward, traded your golden talents for God's glory? Have you honored the Lord with your substance? Remember, the greater the revenue, the greater the reckoning. Who among us would say we don't have, by the world's comparisons around the world, a lot with which we will need to give a reckoning? Let us, then, he says, be quieted and contented with what we have. The bad fruit is robbing God. The good fruit, though, is in verses 10 through 12, which is generosity toward God. Generosity toward God. The Lord promised his people here that if they would be obedient in giving to him, he would bless them by, as it says in verse 10, look at your Bibles, opening the windows of heaven for you and pouring down for you a blessing until there is no more need. Now, this is a verse that prosperity gospel preachers love to use. How? How do they love to use it? Yeah, I mean, hey, man, you want to test God? You want to put God to test? You just give a little bit of money. And sometimes they'll use this same image, a little bit of seed money, and see what God will do. He's just going to open up the heavens and dump truck you with money. Is that what this passage is saying? Are the prosperity gospel preachers right? Do you want to know what the, look at verse 10. It's so simple, it's kind of laughable that we miss it. Verse 10, put me to the test, says the Lord of hosts. That is the only place in the Old Testament where you have the idea of putting God to the test. If I will not open the windows of heaven for you and pour down for you a blessing until there's no more need, I will rebuke the devourer for you. Do you know what the word devour means? Pests. What's God going to open up the heavens and do? He's going to actually cause it to rain. He's going to give you rain. That's what that means. And you're like, that's all that means? Yeah. And in an agrarian society, rain equaled provision. Provision. And as you are being provided for, provision would lead to strengthening, which would lead to protection. And so what we need to recognize here is that God is not promising that if you give money, he's going to give you more money. That's not what God's saying. He's saying you need to give in the ways that he's going to outline here in just a minute. And God's going to provide. God's going to protect. Or bear this kind of good fruit, and you'll find out how truly amazing God's character is when he says, I don't change. I will be faithful to you. You will never be consumed. See, the character of God, when you root yourself deep in the character of God, when you turn hard to God, and when you, as a result of that, bear fruit, good fruit, in giving to God, you will see how much God will provide for you, how much God will protect you, maybe not monetarily, but certainly spiritually. And don't you want spiritual provision and protection more than even material, financial? You should be going like this. You should be going like this. Because if you are going like this because you really want more money, and that's why you're giving, there is a prosperity gospel church down the street you should go visit. Because you won't get that here from God's word. Our money is not our money. Our possessions are not our possessions. It all belongs to him. He's provided it to us all. And by the way, if you come into the New Testament, I'll just put a quick slide on the screen because we need to be done. Here's what we are to give. Here's how we are to give. It's not just a tenth. We're called to give our whole life as a living sacrifice, Romans chapter 12. And if you talk about financial offerings, by the way, this is how we're to give. The Bible blows out in the New Testament what we're supposed to give and how we're supposed to give it. We should be giving regularly. We should be giving proportionally, not randomly. Like, I kind of feel like I should maybe give something to the Lord. It's been a little while. No. You give regularly and proportionally. You give generously, not sparingly. You give voluntarily, not because you're being forced to. You give enthusiastically. Man, you're pumped to give, not grudgingly. Like, ah, man, I got to give this to the Lord today. You give sensibly, not recklessly. Like, you plan it out. It's part of your budget. You do it deliberately, not haphazardly. You do it unobtrusively, not ostentatiously. And as you give in this way, you are bearing the kind of fruit that shows a window into your heart. There's a quote that I want to put on the screen, and I need to really be done here, I know. But it says, to start with money. This is talking about the end of this section here. Start with your money. We all have some things that we enjoy spending money on, while there are other areas in which we hate to part with our cash. In the first category might be new clothes, stylish boots. I'm not sure where this commentator gets boots from. An updated version of our favorite video game. This commentator must be a teenager. Some golf accessories. There we go. A new car, or even saving for retirement. These are the checks that we're happy to write month after month. Then there are the bills that we hate to pay. College tuition. That's not me, that's him. I just want you to know that. Blame Ian. Car repairs, and also visits to the dentist, parking tickets, and so on. Okay, so bills you hate to pay, bills you love to pay. Look at me, I'm on the screen. Up on the screen. Now, as you go to the next slide, think about where on that spectrum giving to the Lord falls. Is there anything you love to spend your money on more than giving? It's just a really good exercise, isn't it? Look at your budget and ask yourself, of all the expenses you have, which one do you delight in the most to give? I mean, it's pretty convicting to me, actually. Because the number one thing you should love to do with your money, which, by the way, is not your money, the number one thing you should love to do with the Lord's money is to give a portion of it back. And you're not giving it to me. Look up here, everybody. You're not giving it to me. You're not even, can I say it like this? Giving it to this church. Who are you giving it to? The Lord. He is your protector and provider and defender. You should turn to God. And how can that look? By giving to him. This is a good window into your heart, everybody. Evangelicals give 3% of their income annually to the church, whatever church they go to. That's the numbers. That's actually not true of our church. Praise the Lord for that. I just am amazed how God's provided in this church. But you should know that if you're not giving to the Lord, if you're very erratic in your giving to the Lord, if you're very stingy in your giving to the Lord, know that that is a window into your heart. And so you should turn back to the Lord and find out how richly he blesses you in providing and protecting and defending you. It will make your giving glad. And by the way, God's giving is a window into his heart as well. God gave you the best gift he could possibly give in the gift of his son. That's Christmas. That's a window into his heart for you. So, man, like, just look at the Lord's heart and go like, okay, Lord, thank you for your heart. Thank you for your gift of your son. Thank you for sending your messenger of the covenant. Thank you for being a God that doesn't change, and so I'm not consumed. Thank you for protecting, providing, and defending me. Here's just a small portion back of something because I'm so pumped to give it, to see what you might do with it, which is way better than what I can do with it. And that is a tree that in this passage bears good fruit. So Father, help us to be a people who do not give out of obligation. Lord, this passage is a concern to me because it's easy to take the second part of this paragraph and ignore the first part, but the first part is where all of the glory is, your glory. So Lord, I pray that you will have been appropriately honored in your word this morning. God, you know I did not want to wander away from who you are and from what you do for us and anchor everything in that. God, would you help us to turn back to you and to give to you as an expression of a heart that is turning toward you and not away from you, loving who we see you to be in your word and loving how we see you at work in our lives and in the world around us. Thank you, God, that you don't change. Thank you that you're faithful to your people. Thank you that we are not ever going to be consumed. We bank everything on that, Lord. We want to turn back to you over and over again as a result. Help us to do that by your Spirit's power, we pray, as we leave now in Christ's name. Amen.
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2: 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I'm Jordan. The Lord bless you and keep you. The Lord make his face to shine upon you and be gracious to you. The Lord lift up his countenance upon you and give you peace. Have a good rest of your evening. 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
3: 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By thoroughly examining the meaning of each chapter, Pastor John shows you the significance of God's Word in your life today. 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And you can visit Christ Church of the Valley in Vacaville to hear Pastor John's expository teaching live. 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
5: God is the creator of all things. Genesis 1:1, in the beginning, God created the heavens and the earth. The word therefore created in the Hebrew is bara, which means to make something out of nothing. Only God can create. Only God can call into existence that which has no existence. Now, if I eliminate God, I have a big problem. In the beginning, a mass of gases. Well, where did the mass of gases come from? For that matter, where did the space come from? That's not the beginning. God has always existed. He is self-existent, and he has existed from the beginning. In Revelation 1:8, he says, I am the first and the last. I am the Lord God Almighty, who was, who is, and who is to come. Well, wait, I can't understand that. Well, check this out. If God were small enough for your minds, he wouldn't be big enough for your needs. God has always existed. We read in verse 2, the earth was without form and void. And that's pretty much a description of our lives as well. Before we knew the Lord, darkness filled our life. And God said, let there be light. And there was light. And God brought order to our chaos and hope for our hopelessness and light for our darkness. And so I ask you, do you have a relationship with God?
4: 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Already know God? Invite others to learn more about what it means to follow Jesus. 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
8: With SRN News, I'm Keith Peters in Washington. Former Cuban President Raul Castro has been charged in a U.S. indictment with murder and other crimes for his alleged role in the downing of 2 civilian aircraft operated by Miami-based exiles in 1996 off the coast of the Caribbean island. Acting U.S. Attorney General Todd Blanche announced the indictment in Miami on Wednesday. New Mexico authorities say three people are dead and more than a dozen first responders are being treated for exposure to an unidentified substance after being called to a rural home for a suspected drug overdose. New Mexico State Police say three of the four people who were found unresponsive inside the home east of Albuquerque have died. The fourth was being treated at a hospital. On Wall Street, the Dow by 645 points. 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